0: Year ahead, we're also at a record high since tracking began in 2021. The survey conducted from October to December 2025 shows that inflation and rising healthcare costs were straining Americans even before healthcare cuts took effect this year. Many are worried they won't be able to pay for care. The findings show a decline in healthcare affordability across various demographics, including among younger adults, older adults, and women. Haya Pinjwani, Washington.
1: The Supreme Court has ruled against a broad federal ban on gun ownership by marijuana users. The decision Thursday is the latest in a line of firearms cases from a court that has expanded Second Amendment rights. On Wall Street, a good day as the Dow was up by 72 points. The Nasdaq rose 496. The S&P advanced 80. Oil near $76 a barrel. More on these stories at townhall.com.
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1: The Trump administration is buying back more offshore wind leases. We hear more on that story from national correspondent Ben Thomas reporting from Washington.
3: It's not going to be wind.
4: President Trump's made his disdain for wind energy plain, and his administration's now spent nearly $2.6 billion in an effort to discourage its expansion in favor of fossil fuels. The latest came Wednesday when it bought back leases for four more offshore wind projects. Chicago-based Invenergy agreed to end them in exchange for reimbursements of fees totaling $765 million. It had already canceled the largest of the four off New Jersey's coast in November. The others are off the coasts of Maine and California. The company plans to invest the money in natural gas and geothermal ventures. I'm Ben Thomas.
1: News and analysis at townhall.com. From Washington, I'm Keith Peters. Top college football executives gathered this week to hash out details about the sport's next playoff expansion.
5: College football leaders gathered Wednesday to debate the merits of expanding to 16 or 24 playoff teams. Rich Clark, the executive director of the college football playoff, said the meetings between commissioners and a few others were, quote, very healthy, end quote, but didn't lead to anything concrete. They will keep studying the impact that expanding the playoff from 12 to 16 or 24 teams could have on venues, the schedule, and the future of now imperiled conference title games. Another meeting is slated for September. I'm Geffen Kuhlbaum.
1: A federal judge has extended his block on enforcement of an Ohio law that would require children under 16 to get parental consent to use social media apps while a legal challenge proceeds. More at townhall.com.
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13: 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I'm going to share some of my thoughts. The internet's amazing. Came along in the 1990s and so much information's on the web now. If you have an account at Fidelity or Vanguard, or you have an account at Charles Schwab or whomever, oftentimes they give you access to free research, whether it be FactSet and or Standard & Poor's research. The more you consume, the better. 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That's a little bit of a flag for me. I wanted to share a couple books that I've read that maybe will help you. Bruce Greenwald's Competition Demystified and Pat Dorsey's The Little Book That Builds Wealth. They are books that are about simply one question. Why competition matters more than almost anything else. When people buy a stock, they look at revenue growth. They look at earnings. They look at new products, exciting headlines. I get it. Professional investors often start somewhere else, though. How hard is it for competitors to steal this company's profits is a question that I have instantly. It's because great businesses are not defined by how much money they make today. They're defined by how hard it is for someone else to make that money and potentially take it away from them in the future. What protects a company's profits? The one person who taught me this early on in my investing career 30 years ago was Warren Buffett. He calls it a moat. What is a moat? Imagine a medieval castle. The castle contains treasure. The moat protects the treasure. In investing, the castle equals the business, the treasure equals profits, the moat equals competitive advantage. Without a moat, competitors attack. With a moat, competitors struggle to gain ground. The best investments often have a wide, durable moat. If you ever have a company that you want to look at, start with that question. What's this company's moat? What am I missing here? Greenwald, in his book, argues that economists and business schools often overcomplicate strategy. I agree. I've never really worked with an MBA that I'm like, ooh, this is the guy who's for me. I like outside-the-box thinkers. Greenwald simplifies everything down to one central idea. Most industries are more competitive than investors realize. Competition's brutal. If profits are high, competitors usually show up. When competitors arrive, prices fall, margins shrink, returns decline. Over time, excess profits disappear. This is capitalism working exactly as intended, in my opinion, and Greenwald's. Therefore, the key question isn't whether a company is successful today. The question, which is a key question, is whether competitors can copy that success. What most great businesses eventually happens to them is that they become average. History is filled with examples. Airlines, steel companies, department stores, newspapers. At one point, these industries were wildly profitable. Then competition arrived. Prices dropped. Profits disappeared. Investors lost money. 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One of the most surprising lessons in both the books that I'm going over right now is consumers love products. Investors should love moats. The two are not always the same. Examples? Air travel transformed the world. Airline investors often got crushed. Personal computers changed society. mini PC manufacturers generated mediocre returns. 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The internet revolutionized everything. Thousands of internet companies failed, though. Innovation and investment returns are not identical. Let's talk about some of the moats. Cost advantages. One company could produce goods cheaper than everyone else. That company has a moat. Examples are massive scale, superior logistics, better supply chains, unique assets. As far as logistics go and supply chains, you got to look at Apple and say thumbs up. But if you can consistently produce at lower costs than rivals, you can charge lower prices, earn higher profits, survive industry downturns. This is the number one reason Walmart's dominant, and it became dominant and still is. Scale creates efficiency. Lower costs create competitive advantages. Moat number two is the network effects. This may be the most powerful moat in modern business. A network effect occurs when a product becomes more valuable as more people use it. An example would be Visa or MasterCard, social networks and marketplaces. The larger network becomes, the more valuable it becomes, the harder it is to replace it. This creates a self-reinforcing cycle. More users attract more users. More participants create more value. Competitors face an uphill battle. Now, marketplaces, I want you to remember, as it can be something as simple as YouTube, where they don't create the content. It could be Airbnb, where they don't own the hotel room. They're just a marketplace where they introduce buyer to seller. Same thing with Meta. Now, why are network effects so important to me? Imagine creating a new social media app. Technology isn't the challenge. The challenge is convincing billions of people to leave where everybody already is. The network itself becomes the moat. That's why some digital businesses become incredibly dominant. The product matters, but the network matters even more. Moat number three is intangible assets. This can include brands, patents, regulatory licenses, intellectual property. Think about Coca-Cola and Apple as brands. Is anyone really close to them? People are willing to pay more for a good brand that they trust. That pricing power creates profits. Patents can protect products. Licenses can limit competition. The key question is, can competitors duplicate what the company has? Moat number four is switching costs. This, and I keep coming back to Apple on this one, but when I had kids 17, 18 years ago, I decided I'm going to just lock into being an Apple family. Because they back up our photos, they have services like music. I didn't want to leave it, particularly due to photos. I lost phones that were Google phones, that I lost photos of my kids when they were babies. Some examples of switching costs that are often invisible: enterprise software, banking relationships, payroll systems, and ERP systems. A company doesn't need customers to love them. They just need customers to find switching difficult. That creates decades of recurring revenue. One of Greenwald's most underrated insights involves local monopolies. Not every moat has to be global. Local hospitals, regional utilities, waste management companies. There's a trash company called Waste Management. Sometimes geography itself becomes the moat. The result is stable profits, predictable cash flow, excellent long-term economics. So back to the Buffett question. What could destroy this business? That's essentially a moat question. Can competitors copy it? Can they undercut it? Replace it? Disrupt it? If the answer is yes, the moat may be weak. And the answer is no, the moat may be strong. The life cycle of a moat, it doesn't last forever. History proves this repeatedly. Examples include Kodak, Sears, Xerox, BlackBerry. Each one seemed untouchable. Then conditions changed. Technology changed. Consumer behavior changed. Competition changed. Moats require maintenance. Both books ultimately teach the same lesson. Investing isn't about predicting next quarter's earnings. It's about identifying businesses that can defend their profits for decades. Anyone can build a castle. Very few can build a moat. And investing, the moat is usually where the money is. drop me an email at rob@robblack.com. The books are Bruce Greenwald's Competition Demystified and Pat Dorsey's The Little Book That Builds Wealth. Both are good reads, especially for young investors who want to do it yourself and find stocks.
14: This is Albert Moeller for townhall.com. Both chambers of the New York State Legislature have passed legislation replacing the words mother and father with gestating parent and non-gestating parent. C.S. Lewis famously decried what he called verbicide, or more technically, the murder of a word. We can only imagine what he would think of with this development in New York. As the editorial board of the Wall Street Journal notes, the effort is part of legislation intended to, quote, purge gendered language from state family law, end quote. Just ponder that for a moment. The natural family is predicated upon the fundamental truth that God made human beings male and female, assigned marriage as the union of one man and one woman who would also be fruitful and multiply. Hence, it's easy. The male parent is the father, and the female parent is the mother. This pattern has been assumed and unconfused throughout most of human history. Until now, in New York. The goal of this insanity is nothing less than the collapse of truth, creation order, marriage, morality, and civilization itself. That's all.
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0: 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We're working with 65-year-old couple. As certified financial planners, we don't just deal with investments. We are trained in taxes, investments, retirement planning, estate planning, investing, everything. We go through every single aspect of a financial plan. And one of the things that was clear is that this couple was giving 10 grand to charity every year, but because of the way their taxes worked, and they're in fact using the standard deduction, they weren't benefiting tax-wise from doing that. They were benefiting, it felt good in their heart, obviously, and then nothing was going to change them from doing that, but they were not benefiting from it tax-wise, especially under the new One Big Beautiful Bill that is giving a certain people under certain adjusted gross income an extra $6,000 senior deduction per person for the next few years. And so basically this couple was on track over the next 5.5 years until they turn 70 and a half. And it's clear that at age 70 and a half, they'll start gifting from their IRAs using a qualified charitable distribution. That's the best approach for this couple. But they're 5.5 years away from that. So in the next 5.5 years, they were on track to be giving $55,000 to charity and getting a zero tax benefit from that. So instead, what we did is on this situation, we opened up a donor advised fund. And again, you can set these up for free at Fidelity or Schwab. And we looked into their portfolio and identified $50,000 worth of highly appreciated stock that they were overweight in. And in this case, there was some tech and one oil company that they just owned too much of in their portfolio, but they were always afraid to sell because of taxes. So we transferred in kind $55,000 worth of stock from their brokerage account at Schwab to their Schwab donor advised fund in kind. Now, when that happens, they got to write off in 2025, $55,000 on their Schedule E. And so now it took about 10,000 of that to get their Schedule A itemized deductions to be equal with their standard deduction. But that means they actually got a $45,000 extra tax deduction last year that they would have never, ever been able to take in the next 5.5 years. At $45,000, if we just do, even if they're at a 12% bracket and stay, so let's just call it 22% bracket, that is a tax savings right there of almost $10,000. I think when we calculated, it ended up being about 15 grand in their situation. But that was a savings, a direct savings. They give $55,000 to the donor advised fund. They get a tax savings of almost 10 grand. Boom, right off the top. Now, once the money goes into the donor advised fund, they were able to, for them, we sold all of the individual stocks that they were too concentrated in. No taxes due. We left 10 grand in cash to give out to charity early in 2026. And the rest of it, we just put in a balanced portfolio, 60% stocks, 40% bonds using ETFs, exchange traded funds. So basic portfolio. And now they can log into their donor advised fund and dole out money to charity whenever they see fit. So of that 55,000 that's in charity, they can give it away over the next 9 years, they can give it away over the next 20 years, they can give it all away next year if they wanted to. But they finally were able to get a tax deduction and satisfy their charitable goals to age 70 and a half when then they'll switch gears and start giving it from their IRA. So that's the kind of things, even though that typically the majority of certified financial planners like us at EP Wealth, we charge based on the accounts that we're managing. But we always try to find ways that between making sure people don't make mistakes investment-wise, especially FOMO at the top or selling out at the bottom. But between tax strategies, family planning, financial planning, estate planning, we tend to try to find ways to save more in taxes and overall issues than we ever charge on portfolios. And some of the ways that we add value in these types of situations. So that's just one of the things that you can do tax-wise to decrease taxes on your overall portfolio by changing the way that you give to charity. How you're dealing with real estate, 1031 exchanges, those types of things. That is all some of the strategies that we talk about. When you look at being tax efficient in general, the first part of being a tax efficient investor is so much easier now than when I got into the business 30 plus years ago. But that 30

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5: It doesn't really matter tax-wise because it's all growing tax-deferred or tax-free in the Roth. So where tax-efficient investing comes in and asset location, not asset allocation, but asset location to keep taxes low, is if you're part of the few lucky percentages out there that have enough left over to save even more beyond your 401k and beyond your Roth IRA, your backdoor Roth IRA. You're creating a taxable account outside of a retirement account. So if you're single, it's a taxable account, or it's a joint account with your spouse, or if you have a living trust, the account's going to be registered to your living trust. And that's where you really then have to go learn about some of the different options that are out there to be tax efficient as you're investing. And we're going to talk about that after the break. I'm going to talk about what's the difference between mutual funds, ETFs, direct indexing, long-short direct indexing strategies that help actually reduce taxes as you go forward. So mutual funds, man, that's the old way of doing business, right? Mutual funds, the way that they work, just so you know, is that if you buy or sell a mutual fund in the morning, it doesn't really matter. You get the price that's at the end of the day, right? It's only priced once per day. Coming back after the break, we're going to talk about why most people prefer in their taxable accounts ETFs or exchange traded funds over mutual funds because they can be much more tax efficient and is typically the better route to go when you're starting to build an after-tax account. What's your portfolio? What should it look like? How much safe money should you have? How should you invest after-tax dollars like this to be more tax efficient? How do you reduce capital gains when you have concentrated stocks with using things like long-short direct indexing strategies and other really cool strategies that can now be implemented these days at such a cheaper rate than even 10 years ago, thanks to technology, really helping out bring costs down in this business overall. So go to chadburton.com, sign up if you want to find out more about me and my team. And you can even fill out a form and request a meeting if you want to have a second opinion on your financial plan. Let's go to chadburton.com.
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2: I'm Jerry Willis, and this is the Fox Business Report. Stocks ending higher on U.S.-Iran deal optimism. Tech stocks advance with the tech-heavy Nasdaq recovering all of Wednesday's tumble. Stocks falling more than 1% on Wednesday after a hawkish Fed pause, with the central bank leaving rates unchanged and leaving the door open for a future rate hike. Surging chip stocks driving the Nasdaq's gains, and the Magnificent Seven big cap tech stocks all ending higher. Markets will be closed on Friday for the Juneteenth holiday. The Dow up 72 points, the Nasdaq higher by 496, S&P 500 up 80. Shares of Elon Musk's SpaceX fell for a second day and were down over 3%, with its market cap now below Amazon, among the most valuable U.S. companies. And you'll be spending less for a mortgage this week, with the average long-term rate falling to 6.47%, according to Freddie Mac. That's your Fox Business Report. I'm Hillary Barsky, invested in you.
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3: Since many of you own investments in artificial intelligence, whether it be NVIDIA or Broadcom, whether it be Micron or SanDisk, whatever the play is, you may have individual names, or you may own the S&P 500, which is really an AI play at this point in time, because the consumer stocks aren't doing great, but the AI stocks are, and the AI capital expenditures are real. When do we sell? Well, let's talk about a moment to start thinking about it. It's not yet. But someone named Demis Hazabas works in the tech industry, and he talked about AGI last week at Alphabet's I.O. conference. AGI represents a specific structural shift. Right now, we're using narrow AI, a model that can write brilliant code, analyze a medical image, or compose poetry. But it cannot organically cross domains, learn on its own from a blank slate, or invent entirely new concepts without human prompting. So Demis Hazabas came up with what's called the Einstein test. You'll know how to benchmark AGI from it. You can train an AI system on human knowledge up to the year of 1911. Do not give it any modern physics data. If that system can independently think through the gaps in Newtonian physics and invent the theory of general relativity, just as Albert Einstein did, it is AGI. Interesting. AGI is an autonomous system that matches or exceeds human capabilities across virtually all economically valuable cognitive tasks. It is not just a chatbot. It is a dynamic digital colleague capable of independent reasoning, planning, and executing multi-step goals. In AI, you'll hear something called singularity. It refers to a hypothetical moment when artificial intelligence becomes smarter than humans and begins improving itself faster than humans can understand or control. The term comes from futurist and computer scientist Roy Kurzweil, who popularized the idea that once AI surpasses human intelligence, technological progress could accelerate almost exponentially. Similar to how physics breaks down inside a black hole singularity, that's why people use the word singularity. What would singularity mean? It would mean massive scientific breakthroughs, cures for diseases, radical productivity gains, near-free intelligence and automation, dramatically improved standards of living, human lifespan extension, advanced robotics, and space exploration. That's just a start. That's the big ones. Google's DeepMind, Demis Hazabas, said AGI is 3 to 4 years away. So if you're thinking about when does this end, he's thinking 3 to 4 years, but not too long ago, he was thinking 10. So during the Google I.O. conference, he said, when we look back at this time, I think we're going to realize that we're standing in the foothills of the singularity. It'll be a profound moment for humanity. After his keynote, he said, we can see agents really happening now and imagine what they will look like in another year and how useful they'll be. He reportedly predicted that we would have AGI by 2029 or 2030. That's not that far, but it also gives you some time to bulk up that portfolio if he's right. What happens to investing after AGI? This is where things, I think, become very important for investors. If AGI becomes reality, the investment world could change dramatically. Winners may become much bigger winners. The companies that are building the AI infrastructure could become extraordinarily powerful. That includes semiconductor companies, cloud computing firms, data center operators, cybersecurity providers, robotics companies, energy infrastructure firms, essentially the companies who are controlling the current picks and shovel of the AI investment. Of the AI, AGI would create enormous demand in the future. Investors are already seeing hints of this with companies like NVIDIA, whose chips have become foundational to the AI boom. The expectation is for productivity to explode. If AGI dramatically increases productivity, corporate profits across many industries could rise sharply. Thus, why you want to have exposure to the Russell 2000, the S&P Mid-Cap 400, European stocks, and Asian stocks all alike, because the productivity would be across the board on a worldwide level. More productivity, better margins, more earnings, easier valuation to slip into and say, we should be invested. Now, there are some people who have gotten the prediction of AGI wrong. OpenAI co-founder Ilya Sutskever, he's now the CEO of Safe Superintelligence. He thought way back in 2017 that we would have it by 2019 or 2021. Now he's got a much wider estimate, 2030 up to 2045. Jensen Huang from NVIDIA, he kind of said we have it already, but he thinks we've achieved it, is what he comes down to. The timeline is compressed. The horizon is no longer a distant research milestone. It is a corporate, economic, and geopolitical reality fast approaching. To understand why this matters, we have to look at what AGI actually means, how it will function, and how it will fundamentally rewrite the rules of global finance and investing. The catalyst driving Hassabis's shortened timeline is the sudden acceleration of AI agents. Unlike a text box waiting for you to hit enter, agents are designed to execute complex, multi-layered workflows autonomously. Don't live in the current world of what you're seeing with AI. You got to start thinking 1 year out, because what we've seen in the last year has been pretty amazing. We've seen early versions of agents coding and engineering. The frontier models are shifting from auto-completing text to acting as autonomous software engineers that can diagnose bugs, write code, run tests, deploy software independently. This is a soft form of what's called recursive self-improvement. But you're also starting to see scientific discovery. Systems like DeepMind's co-scientist multi-agent network are already deployed across 17 U.S. Department of Energy national labs, actively assisting in energy and nuclear research. Why is this AGI so important? It's the great acceleration, is what I want to use the term as. The transition from human-driven economy to an AGI-driven economy is the moment that humanity loses its monopoly on complex cognitive processing. Implications span multiple tiers of society. You'll see collapsing coordination costs. Historically, expanding a company required hiring more managers, setting up communication hierarchies, and absorbing massive coordination overhead. AGI drops the cost of corporate coordination to near zero. A single human with a fleet of hyper-intelligent, specialized AGI agents could conceptualize, build, and scale an enterprise that traditionally required thousands of employees. Singularity occurs when AGI is turned inward on itself. And it does the recursive self-improvement. Once an AI system is smart enough to rewrite its own source code, it could optimize its own architecture and design better chips faster than any human engineers can. The pace of technological development shifts from a linear progression to an exponential vertical line. The uses of AGI could transform every industry, including healthcare, that will help deliver and discover new drugs, diagnose diseases earlier, personalize treatments, and dramatically reduce healthcare costs. Scientists believe AGI could compress decades of medical research into years. It'll help in education. Imagine every student having access to a personalized tutor with infinite patience and expertise tailored to their exact learning style. I have what's called surface dyslexia, as does my son. It stinks. We don't learn like you do. It can increase business productivity. Companies could automate large portions of administrative, legal, financial, coding, and analytical work. A single employee augmented by AGI may eventually perform the work of entire teams. AGI will accelerate breakthroughs in energy, climate science, physics, robotics, material science, and biotech. Researchers often describe AGI as the discovery engine. For you and me, it can help plan finances, manage travel, negotiate purchases, coordinate healthcare, run smart homes, operate businesses. It's not like the Google Home that can see, oh, that's a raccoon in your trash. It's going to be much bigger than that. The world economy is built around human labor and human intelligence. AGI challenges both. Historically, technology automated physical work. AGI automates cognitive work, the very task previously thought safe for machines. That could create enormous economic growth. There's going to be big disruption in some jobs. Customer service, I would not want to be in. Accounting, entry-level legal work, basic programming, research, data analysis, and administrative support. Repetitive information processing jobs, essentially. So what happens to investing after AGI? If AGI becomes a reality, the investment world could change dramatically. Winners may become much bigger winners. That includes semiconductor companies, cloud computing firms, data center operators, cybersecurity providers, robotics companies, energy infrastructure firms, essentially the companies that we're talking about now as investing in AI, like I started earlier in this segment. Labor markets will be reshaped. Investors may increasingly focus on intellectual property, compute infrastructure, energy production, robotics, and AI platforms. Who captures the value? Every major technological revolution created enormous wealth, like the railroad boom, electricity, the internet, mobile computing. But the biggest fortunes usually go to the companies controlling the infrastructure layer. With AGI, the infrastructure may include AI chips, massive data centers, proprietary AI models, energy systems, robotics, cloud computing networks. The companies that dominate the layers could become the defining corporations of the next century. If this happens in the next 5 to 10 years, investing, business work, and society will not look the same. You'll want to have a different approach to your portfolio. If you want to learn and talk more about your financial situation, drop me an email or sign up for an upcoming event at robblackshow.com.
4: With SRN News, I'm Keith Peters in Washington. Defense Secretary Pete Hegseth has announced a six-month Pentagon review of American forces in Europe. The review's outcome will depend on how quickly European allies take responsibility for their own security. Hegseth criticized NATO allies on Thursday for not providing access to bases for U.S. forces to launch attacks on Iran. Ukraine has hit a major Moscow oil refinery for the second time in a week, disrupting hundreds of flights at the capital's airports. Russian officials said Thursday that this is one of Ukraine's biggest drone attacks since Russia's invasion over 4 years ago. The attack follows Ukrainian President Zelensky's coordination call with the U.S. and France, securing further support from the G7 summit. More details available at srnnews.com.
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3: 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I keep a shopping list of great companies. One of the biggest mistakes investors make oftentimes is they think that they need to constantly find the next big thing. They think investing success comes from uncovering secrets. 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My best returns have rarely come from obscure companies hidden in the back of the stock market. My best returns have come from buying great companies when everyone else temporarily stops loving them. I talk a lot about total addressable market. I talk about having 100 million plus subscribers. One of the things I don't talk a lot about is having a shopping list. Let me give you a weird stat. Meta's Reels now brings in more revenue than Netflix. It sounds wild to hear that stat. Meta Reels pulls in $50 billion in a run rate in digital advertising. Netflix is pulling in $45.2 billion with subscriptions in their growing ad tier. Netflix has a massive, highly profitable base of over 325 million paid subscribers. Reels crossed $50 billion annual run rate because Meta can insert highly targeted, algorithmically driven ads between short-form videos to billions of daily active users. It monetizes at an incredibly high velocity. I actually like Netflix and Meta, but in this case, I'm showing you why I like Meta. I had a bit of a shock when I saw that Reels, just Reels, was pulling in more revenue than all of Netflix. So one of my secrets is to buy on dips. My best returns have rarely come from the obscure names, but buying great companies at discounts. That's it. That's the secret. I keep a shopping list. Not unlike a grocery list, not unlike a wish list, not unlike the list of things you hope go on sale. 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When markets panic, I don't start researching random companies. 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Yet a lot of investors choose to chase speculative stories instead. They'll buy a company losing money. They'll buy a company with no earnings. They'll buy a company with no moat. They'll buy a company with no track record. They'll convince themselves that somehow this is a smarter bet for themselves than owning a proven winner. I don't understand that logic. Looking at your investment list should force a simple question. Why not buy the better business? Why not buy the company with a stronger cash flow? Why not buy the company with better margins? Why not buy the company with a stronger balance sheet? Why not buy the company that already dominates its industry? Especially when the market very rarely, but occasionally, puts these companies on amazing sales. One of the greatest lessons I've learned is that the market periodically offers gifts. The problem is that most investors don't recognize them. The market doesn't care whether a company's earnings are strong. The market doesn't care whether revenue is growing. Sometimes the stocks just fall because of reasons that have nothing to do with the business itself. Maybe it's Iran, Ukraine, tariffs, interest rates, a political headline, a recession scare, a debt ceiling debate, a banking scare, a pandemic, a temporary slowdown. The market can take a perfectly healthy company and mark it down 20, 30, or 40%. Not because the business is broke, not because the business changed, but because investors get scared. That's when I become interested. My favorite type of investment isn't a turnaround story. It's not a speculative startup. It's not a penny stock. It's not a company trying to become great. It's a company that already is great. I want the company that already has great earnings, great cash flow, great margins, a great brand, a great balance sheet, a great management team. And then I want Wall Street to temporarily hate it. So on my list every single day is Nvidia, Microsoft, Amazon, Apple, Alphabet, and Meta. I don't need to reinvent the wheel. When Apple falls 20 to 30%, I buy more of it. Same thing with Alphabet. Same thing with Meta. Meta's at that point right now, as is Microsoft. And to be quite honest with you, the pandemic was the best time to buy all these names. These businesses are covered by hundreds of analysts. Thousands of institutional investors own them. Millions of investors follow them. Every conference call gets dissected. Every earnings report gets analyzed. Every product announcement gets debated. Information is abundant. These companies are easier to follow than obscure companies you've never heard of. There are many more eyes on them. More research, more transparency. That's valuable. The list changes over time. But I identify quality first. Price comes second. When the market is euphoric, I wait. When the market gets emotional, I pay attention. When a great company falls 20, 30, or 40% because investors suddenly get fearful, I start looking harder. Great companies rarely stay on sale. Most of the great companies will take out their all-time highs. Maybe not today. Doesn't always happen, but often. They have cash, they have talent, they have scale, they have customer loyalty, they have options. Weak companies can stay weak for years. Strong companies tend to adapt. So one of my core beliefs is that market-beating returns don't require extraordinary complexity. You don't need secret information. You don't need a PhD in finance. You need patience. You need discipline. You need a shopping list. I make market-beating returns by investing in great companies when they're out of favor. I don't try to reinvent the wheel. I simply need to recognize when Wall Street is temporarily mispricing greatness. That sounds simple because it is. Simple doesn't mean easy. You still have to be patient. You still have to withstand volatility. You still have to buy when others are afraid. But the framework itself is remarkably straightforward. Find great businesses. Wait for a sale. I'll even take a look at my holdings and say, this one hasn't worked out the way I want it to. And I'll let that one go so I can buy that great company on sale. It's worked for me. It's not a story you'll hear from people trying to get rich. I suspect it will continue working long after today's headlines are forgotten.

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3: News this hour from Town Hall. I'm Keith Peters in Washington. Vice President J.D. Vance spoke for the administration this afternoon, praising the deal reached with Iran. Vance says the memorandum of understanding with Iran is already having an impact on their military actions.
4: On the military side, the Iranians for the second night in a row did not shoot at any ships in the Strait of Hormuz. So far, they are honoring their end of the commitment. And on the blockade, CENTCOM has allowed north of a dozen ships to go through our naval blockade, and so we're also honoring our end of the early part of the agreement.
3: And he says the friendly nations in the Gulf region have responded well to the deal.
4: The Gulf Coast Coalition loves this deal because they think that it makes Iran weaker. They hated the Obama deal because they thought that it made Iran stronger. They know more about this, and they have more to lose than anybody, including the United States of America, so I trust their judgment.
3: A Trump administration envoy told U.S. lawmakers in a private briefing that Iran will invite the U.N.'s nuclear watchdog agency to inspect its nuclear sites. Former President and First Lady attended the opening of the Obama Library in Chicago's Jackson Park on Thursday, along with lots of musical entertainers.
5: It was a who's who at the opening of the Obama Library. Former President Barack Obama, wife Michelle, and their two daughters were there. Sitting behind them, former President Bill Clinton and wife Hillary, George W. Bush in attendance, along with wife Laura, and former President Biden and wife Jill sitting on the podium behind the bulletproof glass. Singers included Stevie Wonder, John Legend, Bruce Springsteen, and U2's Bono.
3: Correspondent Laura Winters reporting. On Wall Street, the Dow by 72 points, the NASDAQ rose 496, the S&P 500 advanced 80. More on these stories at townhall.com.
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3: The Supreme Court has ruled against a broad federal ban on gun ownership by marijuana users.
10: The decision is the latest in a line of firearm cases from a court that has expanded gun rights. The justices decided unanimously in favor of a Texas man who argued that a law barring guns from anyone who regularly uses illegal drugs violates the Second Amendment. Justice Neil Gorsuch wrote that his opinion narrowly limits the government's power to take guns away from drug users who aren't considered dangerous. The Trump administration had defended the law, but Gorsuch wrote that its core argument fails under every measure. John Scott reporting.
3: The death of an Indian teenager in New York's Central Park has led to renewed calls to ban horse-drawn carriages. The accident happened Wednesday when a horse bolted from its driver. News and analysis at townhall.com. From Washington, I'm Keith Peters reporting. Finding a summer job is proving the hardest job of all for many American teens.
8: Federal data shows the share of 16 to 19-year-olds with jobs has fallen from roughly half in the late 70s to about 3 in 10 today. Teens across the country say they have submitted dozens of applications for restaurant, retail, and other entry-level jobs, often without getting an interview. Labor experts say fewer entry-level jobs, leaner staffing, and competition from more experienced workers are making it tougher for young people to get a foot in the door. Rich Thomason reporting.
3: Washington, D.C. mayoral candidate Kenyon McDuffie has conceded the Democratic primary race to Janice Lewis George. Although the official certification of the primary race is continuing, McDuffie said in a statement Thursday, it's clear that voters have chosen a different path. More at townhall.com.
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15: Sometimes it's a personal journey that leads to some of the biggest breakthroughs in cardiovascular and vascular medicine. And that is the case with our guest today, Richard Davis, who is hoping to bring to market a game-changing device for the treatment of below-the-knee arteries. We're going to get into that in just a moment, but first, welcome, Dr. John. Below-the-knee arteries, that's still an Achilles heel, not to play on words here, for doctors who we consider plumbers like yourself, trying to open up those vessels.
16: Our ability to maintain durable results treating vessels below the knee is limited, and which it is a bit the holy grail to kind of figure that out. There's some newer technologies out there with drug as well as bioabsorbable stents. We've had coronary stents for a while. The problem is they're smaller arteries. They're long blockages, upwards of 30 centimeters sometimes. The artery moves around. So it's very difficult, but if you treat people with chronic limb-threatening ischemia, you have to be able to treat these vessels because a lot of patients have blockages there. And that's where we fall short, which is why we do the show and we try to raise awareness for, among other things, peripheral arterial disease and chronic limb-threatening ischemia. So very interested to hear what Richard Davis has up his sleeve with respect to treating the below-the-knee vessels.
15: Yeah, and I'm going to be interested to hear if it is, in fact, a pain point, because you're ultimately the market for devices like his. So looking forward to hearing your point of view. But first, before we get things started with Richard Davis, a moment of inspiration.
17: Dr. John Phillips' spectacular vascular moment of inspiration.
16: So this is a quote from Friedrich Nietzsche, which a lot of folks are aware of it, but I like it on a number of levels, and it applies to at least how I think about my role as an interventionalist, and it's kind of trying to figure out the how. So his famous quote is, "He who has a why to live can bear almost any how," in the sense that if you find a purpose to do what you're doing, and then you can figure out the how of it. And we see that in medicine, we see that in life. It sounds like Richard, figured out a why, and now he's working out the how. So looking forward to hearing the story.
15: Yeah, I love that quote. I can see you nodding, Richard.
18: Definitely.
15: You definitely have the why. Where did your cardiovascular or vascular journey begin? It certainly wasn't in the space. Your career definitely was not medical.
18: No, my career started in the defense space. So I was working in Oak Ridge, Tennessee, when I had the good fortune of being hit by a truck, which left me without the ability to walk for a year, and also some cardiovascular damage.
16: Wait a second, just time out there.
15: Exactly. I was going to say he just runs right over that play on words, but I mean literally.
16: Literally? Okay.
15: He was literally hit by a truck.
18: Okay. But, you know, there's a mass difference between a car and a truck, and it took about an hour and a half to get me out of the car. During that time, my legs were crushed. So yeah. That's the day I started clotting.
15: And, so bring us back. So you never had any sort of noticeable health issues. You were an active guy. What was life like for you in your activity prior to that moment?
18: Yeah, I would say, you know, living in Eastern Tennessee, the Smoky Mountains are close by. So, you know, every weekend I'd be hiking in the Smokies, fishing, running around with my friends outdoors primarily. But yeah. I lived a very active lifestyle. Between running and hiking, I was outside every day. Working at the plant, you had to leave at 5. The Marines marched you out. And so I had my evenings, and my evenings were spent being extremely active outdoors. That day, I say I had the good fortune because it completely shifted the direction of my life. Indirectly, I mean, I didn't know where I was going, but that was the catalyst to take me from working in the defense sector to going into the medical sector.
15: How old were you?
18: 23.
15: Well, wow, you were really young.
18: Yeah.
15: So, well, not that you're very old now, but.
18: Well, some say I'm older than dirt, but depends on who you're talking to.
16: What are we then? What am I?
15: I was going to say, you both are younger than I am.
16: Good Lord. So tell us, you get in this car accident, and it sounds like you developed a blood clot because of immobility and things. Or?
18: Correct.
15: But your legs were crushed as well.
18: Correct.
15: You said you were mangled.
18: Primarily the immobility did me in, and the legs being fixated because of the open wounds. So, you know, your shins take a long time to heal, and that area where you don't have a lot of flesh. So the immobility, basically I couldn't walk properly for about a year without crutches. So I moved back in with my parents who live in South Florida, and decided to pursue a master's degree. While I was pursuing the master's degree, a company called Cordis was doing some experimental work at the university. They were starting to develop stents, and they didn't know how to treat them. Specifically to heat treat them and to protect them from rusting, essentially, in patients. So they came to the university with that project. I was spearheading that project. At the same time, I was progressing with my vascular situation. And the conversations were circling about the need for me to get a filter, which is a device that's placed in your largest vein to catch clots before they hit you in the heart and do any further damage. At the time, those filters, you know, being a I guess, a student, I went through all the literature and everything I could find on the durability of filters because they were permanent implants. Yeah. And at that time developed what became the Optiz and Trepes, two vena cava filters that Cordis ultimately produced.
15: And coming up next right here on the Heart of Innovation, we're going to find out what he was getting his master's in, that he would work on a project such as this. And we're going to hear more of his journey to developing his own devices. That's next right here on the Heart of Innovation on KDOW. Don't go away.
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16: Welcome back, everybody. Thanks for joining us, continuing our conversation with Rich Davis. So, Rich, before we get it, I mean, the IVC filter thing is sweet because those are retrievable, so it sounds like you worked on those. But you had the blood clots diagnosed from swelling. How did you get the diagnosis of those, and what was the treatment prior to consideration for a filter?
18: Yeah, specifically one leg was immobilized in a cast for a period of time, I think roughly 8-9 months. And during that time, I was having clotting, but I didn't realize it. I didn't know. I just assumed, the pain was something that, came with healing from the accident. Yeah. And once the casts were removed, I was starting to have swelling in my leg, as well as they were feeling warm. I didn't know what all these signs meant.
16: So what, if I may ask, what year was this? Because that'll give a little context as to whether or not we were aware of what we call DVT prophylactic treatment. So the DVT is deep vein thrombosis, prophylaxis is low dose anticoagulants to prevent this, because this is the number one preventable risk for significant morbidity and mortality in hospitals, DVT PE.
18: Yeah, that time, it was around 1991, 1992, I wasn't given a baby aspirin or anything. So this just happened to be the progression of the disease, but I didn't realize it was happening. Right. I didn't realize I was having clots. I just thought, okay, I'm having leg pain because I'm immobilized and my leg needs to heal. Mm-hmm. Shortly after that, the pain just became unbearable. And so I went into a hospital and, after having a Doppler scan, or they found that I had clotted off basically from my ankle to my groin.
15: Oh, my goodness. Wow.
18: So at the time, the treatment was urokinase. So I was a study patient. I highly recommend patients get involved because I feel that you can give something back by being in a study. That data goes on to help the
16: So
18: next patient.
16: that is, if we could digress for just 2 seconds there, because I
18: Sure.
16: think that's really important for those people that are listening. The only way, in my opinion, we advance the medical field is coming up with new devices, and we test them and make sure they're safe and efficacious. But we can do it in cadavers, we can do it in animals, but really we have to do it in humans. And so participation in clinical research is important. And if you are at a place where your physician offers you the opportunity to participate, as sounds like they did to Rich, you got to do it because that's the only way we advance the field and make these changes. So kudos to you. Thank you.
15: I love that you guys just tee it up for me to promote one of our new products that we haven't put out there yet, padtrials.org, where we are going to be placing specifically CLI for advanced stage peripheral artery disease trials that are through the FDA. So for new devices and medications and things like that. So you can get on the mailing list for the official launch of that there. But it is important to get involved, and you do need to make sure that when you are getting involved in trials, that they are registered with the government, they are through the FDA. And I assume that was the case for you, Richard.
18: It was. So it was a large randomized study. Unfortunately, that device didn't, or the drug that we're testing didn't work out, but the data went on to help others and subsequently
16: What were they
18: better
16: trying to do
18: therapies.
16: there? Like, obviously, to
18: It
16: lyse your
18: was,
16: clot, or just as that as a like a treatment for it?
18: so I was at a very aggressive center where they, because of my age, they try to get in and take as much of the clot out. But then I was part of the urokinase registry, so they were lysing for multiple days. I think I had 5 days of urokinase.
16: Okay,
18: It was
16: interesting.
18: definitely on the high end.
16: And just Yeah, like from a contemporary standpoint now, because of those trials, we have kind of realized like maybe these thrombolytics aren't the right avenue to go down, but now in appropriate patients, we have devices to clean the clot out. So again, just the evolution of the research, which you're going to get into at some point here with respect to your below the knee device.
18: Sure. So I'd say that's when I started the realization that, oh my gosh, okay, I've got a clotting disorder. Because I was treated, clot was taken out within 24 hours. I had both legs now completely clotted off. So it started a whole cascade, which has never ended. So about 4 years back and forth trying to figure out why am I clotting? So the start of it, the fire, the match that started the flame was the accident, but I had an underlying condition, which is Leiden factor five. So during those 4 years, I was at Cordis developing their stents and developing products for specifically the cardiovascular world.
15: And so what were you getting your master's in? Did I miss that?
18: Materials, specifically, it was engineering and
15: Okay.
18: materials, more
15: Ah, no
18: specifically,
15: wonder.
18: media
15: Okay.
18: engine.
15: Now I'm putting two and two together. Okay.
18: Yeah, so more specifically, metallurgy. And with that, it really played itself well
15: Yeah.
18: for a career involved in making cardiovascular implants.
16: It's so fascinating too, 'cause like I love interacting with engineers when we talk about developing new product, and you don't think about, so folks, the stents that we put in are made of nitinol materials, so some alloys, but you know, they kind of like shape to the body and they heat up a little bit, and it takes really, really smart folks to develop these. And honestly, Rich, I never even thought of like preventing it from rusting, right? Like that's crazy. I mean, this is so fascinating to me because these guys paved the way to develop devices that, you know, we use all the time and don't think about them.
15: And you know, Douglas is jumping in, one of our live studio audience, and he's asking about what kept you motivated, because a lot of people, when you have these types of ailments that seem chronic without any sort of long-term solution, it could send you down a rabbit hole. It could lead you to become mentally unstable. But what was it that kept you motivated? Was it your master's and your ability to search for the solution yourself and be an active participant in it? Was it family? Was it faith? All of the above?
18: I'd say all of the above. Really, I didn't think I had a choice. It's, you're in survival mode, you know, yeah. So it's your survival mode. You're in the ocean and you can either swim or stop. And so the hard part was not knowing why I'm clotting. That 4 years to figure out.
15: 4 years.
18: 4 years to figure out that I had Leiden factor five. But serendipitously, that same week, I was offered a job in the Netherlands. And Leiden is a city in the Netherlands where they found this specific gene. So
15: that is incredible.
18: Ironically, in the Netherlands, every
16: like a good town, tee up.
15: Every that's what I was city, thinking. We're going to hear more about his experience in the Netherlands and how they specifically treat factor five Leiden or Leiden factor five. Coming up next, right here on the Heart of Innovation on KDLW. Don't go away.
0: 3 years ago, my symptoms started with leg pain and leg cramps while walking.
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10: Welcome back, everybody. Thanks for joining us. Rich, let's just continue the conversation. So now you're going to Europe or the Netherlands. And Leiden is an actual city?
11: No, I was discovered Factor V Leiden in Leiden. The city I was given the job in was in the north. It's in the northern part of the Netherlands. But ironically, because they found it there, almost every city in the Netherlands, every town, has what they call a thrombosis dienst or a thrombosis center. So I was able to walk in every week and get my INR checked in any town in the Netherlands.
10: Okay. So real quick, if I could, just for the context for the audience, Factor V Leiden is basically it's a thrombophilia, so it makes folks clot. And depending if you have two copies of it or one copy, that increases your risk. So did they know this? Did they treat you, or did they look at if you were homozygous or heterozygous, or did they didn't get into that? It's just they knew that.
11: I only have one copy, but in the initial days, it was just, okay, this is the reason you're clotting, which, you know, Douglas, that was a great relief for me because, you know, you're wondering why. You know, I've had my prostate checked enough times in my 20s because that was a target. Every doctor said, it's your prostate, you've got lupus, you've got this.
10: Sure. So you diagnose with this. Are you on blood thinners then, like the rest of your life, or they take you on and off, which, because you got a pulmonary embolism subsequently, right? So you must have not been on blood thinner.
11: No, nonstop blood thinners.
10: Oh, you were?
11: A few times, yeah, sure, over the 4 years. Initially, it was, you know, you're treated, you stopped. Within a week, I'm clotted off again with another DVT. So then I was on low molecular weight heparin injections
10: for about a year. At this time, unlike now, again, full circle, we have what are called the DOACs, or the direct kind of anticoagulant inhibitors. You don't have those now. So it's warfarin is the pill, or the injectable, which is the Lovenox. So you were on warfarin, and that they felt like that wasn't working. And that's how you got on the Lovenox injections?
11: Initially Lovenox, and then to continuous warfarin therapy.
10: Okay.
11: Yeah. And Lovenox while flying. So you can imagine being in the medical device space, running trials. I'm in a plane quite often.
12: Oh, gosh.
10: But despite all this, you get a blood clot to the lungs.
11: Yeah, so later on, two episodes, one during COVID, where I couldn't get my INR checked. You know, the lab was closed. My physician's office was closed because he had COVID. So unfortunately, I had a clot then. Another time while taking a hike in Vermont after a cardiology meeting, took a long bus ride home.

0: wasn't properly hydrated, and I ended up with a clot in the lungs.
1: Okay,
0: And any of
1: so
0: these
1: bring us
0: significant?
1: to this moment where you had it, because when you were telling me this story at the new Cardiovascular Horizons conference in New Orleans this past week, where I saw you both, I was floored when you gave me the literal step by step. So bring us to the moment where you thought, uh-oh.
0: So woke up in the morning, I was unable to catch my breath, check my pulse. My pulse was normal, but I just couldn't get any air in. And so I stood up and I was immediately weak, and I realized, oh my gosh, I'm having a PE. Started to make a move. I quickly got dressed as quickly as I could, and I'm thinking, okay, I can just power through this, and maybe I'll take some extra anticoagulants because that's a therapy. And I'll power through this and get to a hospital where I know someone or contact my physician. As I'm making my way to the lobby, I can see through the door, Tufts Medical Center, the emergency room. And fortunately, I was able to make my way across the street, but I had to stop maybe every 4 feet and take a knee.
2: Did
1: I
2: people
1: was
2: think
0: just
1: you were
0: going to
1: say
0: God?
1: he took a knee over and over again across. Like you would think, and I'm telling everyone who has something like this, you have shortness of breath like that, you call 911.
0: Correct.
1: But
0: Correct.
1: you
0: So,
1: didn't, and you're in the medical field, my friend.
0: because I thought that I can power through, and
2: But
0: then I
2: you
0: realized
2: again,
0: I couldn't power
2: you have too
0: through.
2: much knowledge to be just enough knowledge, I should say, to be dangerous. You knew exactly what it was, but yet you thought, okay, you can get through. Now we have 2 minutes left in this segment, and obviously we'll continue on afterwards a little bit. But I have to, like, you're taking a knee, and your wits are probably with you and not with you to some degree. But did anyone be like, "Hey, do you need any help?" Or
0: So I was meeting a colleague. We actually had a meeting. And so I was going to take the meeting, took the extra anticoagulant, take the meeting, and go to a hospital where I knew someone in Boston. That was the thought pattern, when I'm getting dressed. And of course, I'm degrading. So as soon as I saw him in the lobby, handing him my bag, and I said, I'm having a PE, and I'm walking across the street. I get across the street to the emergency room, and I tell the attending person that, okay, I'm having a PE, I need help. And she said, well, please have a seat over there. We'll get right to you.
1: And coming up next, right here on the Heart of Innovation, you won't believe what happens next. It's going to shock you. So stay with us right here on the Heart of Innovation on KDOW. Don't go away.
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4: This week we feature world-renowned vascular specialist from Italy, Dr. Marco Monzi, who shares a defining moment in his career where he realized that the commitment to being a doctor sometimes requires personal sacrifices when it comes to patient care.
5: I remember a patient, of course, a diabetic patient with PAD, with a very complex multi-level lung occlusion, more or less from the groin to the foot. It was really, really complex, occluded, calcified. So it was in the middle of the afternoon, and sincerely, I was in a hurry because at the end of my day, I had my gym. I'm trying to maintain myself in good shape. I have to leave because my last daughter, she's only 8, so I had to survive. But despite all my efforts, all my technical tricks, after 2 hours, I could not succeed completely. So I decided to give up. And of course, it was a little bit sad, but the patient told me, thanks, doctor, you did your best. But after 10 minutes, I spoke with the foot surgeon, and the surgeon told me, okay, if you failed, I will bring immediately the patient in the theater, and I am obliged to perform a major amputation, high in the thigh. And I felt myself, you know, how stupid you are. I am in a hurry for my gym. And for this gym, I let this patient lose a leg. So I stopped the patient during the transport between the cath lab and the theater. I stopped him and I brought back in the lab and I started the procedure again since the beginning with a double approach, and I succeeded. So at the end, the lesson is that probably the first success starts in how you prepare your mind. It's difficult because everybody of us has a personal life, has his own family. But sometimes in our job, patient really comes first. So we have to moderate our desire to end the day and be available to spend time enough to try to do our best.
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8: With SRN News, I'm Keith Peters in Washington. The White House says Vice President J.D. Vance isn't leaving Thursday for Switzerland to lead a new round of talks with Iran about its nuclear program, citing difficult logistics for negotiations meant to add details to an agreement signed by President Trump a day ago. The U.S. had said earlier it had lifted its blockade of Iran and oil tankers began freely moving through the Strait of Hormuz. Ukraine has hit a major Moscow oil refinery for the second time in a week, disrupting hundreds of flights at the capital's airports. Russian officials said Thursday that this is one of Ukraine's biggest drone attacks since Russia's invasion over 4 years ago. On Wall Street, the Dow up by 72 points, the S&P advanced 80. More details at srnnews.com.
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2: Welcome back, everybody. I'm at a little bit of a loss for words here, but let's keep going because Rich, before we went to break, is kind of making his way. He's having a pulmonary embolism, and he, against better judgment, and again, we don't give medical advice here, but if you're short of breath, please call 911. He sees Tufts Medical, walks across the street, finally makes it there. Then what happens? Because it sounds like the wheels really came off then.
0: Sure. So as I'm walking across, there was a point in my walk from the door in the hospital, the hotel, to the front door that I realized, oh, this is not just a little pee that I can walk through. This is something major, and again, these are all the thoughts, taking a knee. I'm told to have a seat in the corner, and they'll get to me, and I realize, okay, I'm not going to make it. I'm going to lose consciousness here. So I begin to fake a heart attack. I turn around and said, okay, now I've got this pain running down my arm, my chest hurts, and I'm holding my chest, and of course, I'm whisked right in. They just sit me down, check my oxygen saturation. It's in the low 70s. So for a typical human, it's supposed to be over 95. I'm in the low 70s, which means that I'm in big trouble.
1: But they didn't believe him because no one's ever come in there, Dr. John, and said, I'm having a PE. Because, for example, my mom, when she had her PE, her eyes rolled into the back of her head and she flatlined initially. So
2: Well,
1: it was instant.
2: right. And again, this is
0: Yeah.
2: when well, this was over COVID. When was this?
0: No, this was 2 years ago.
2: Oh, okay. I was
1: 2 years
2: gonna, geez, I was gonna give
1: ago.
2: people the benefit of the doubt and say, well, we weren't really that, thought we weren't thinking about it at the time, but no, yeah, I'm sorry. And again, to our listeners, Rich knows enough to kind of bypass the system to some degree. And getting in quicker with chest pain and a heart attack or symptoms like a heart
1: It's very
2: attack. So,
1: smart.
2: yeah,
0: Well, I
2: kudos to
0: will
2: you,
0: say
2: man.
0: that I got incredible care while I was there.
2: Sure.
0: So, and even the attendant, I was standing and it's not like I fell over. So, she was doing her job. So I don't want to throw anyone
2: Sure.
0: under the bus.
1: So the whole thing continues to get crazier, right, Richard?
0: Correct.
1: So he's you're in it. This is still this a big issue at this hospital because
0: The
1: you have
0: standard of
1: this PE and
0: care.
1: they don't have advanced devices at the time.
0: So the standard of care in that hospital is medical therapy, which means that they give you a drug and basically wait for the clot to kind of resolve on its own with the
1: Right,
0: help of
1: that's what
0: your
1: they did with
0: body.
1: my mom. Yeah.
0: But being in the business, I know that there are some devices out there that can actually be used to remove the clot. So I begin to advocate for myself to see, okay, can I have this clot removed?
2: And just real quickly, those devices 2015, 2016 were on the market. So, you're 4, 6 years in, right?
0: Right.
2: Where maybe 8 years in actually, where, but yeah, that's it. Okay, it's interesting. Yep. So you advocate for it and
0: And so the attending physician gave a compelling argument for medical therapy. But I would say that I started contacting everyone I knew who's in the area to see if they can get a device here or get someone here that knew how to use it to remove the clot. And fortunately, they were able to do some convincing and get the device there. And
2: Well, but
0: long
2: so,
0: story, I was in heart failure for about 6 months, but I'm back.
2: wait,
1: isn't this
2: so,
1: incredible? This is recent. I
2: yeah, but okay,
0: yeah.
2: so this is in 2023-ish or something?
0: 2024. But I will
2: 2024.
0: say that there was not a study done before this time to demonstrate that there's a benefit by removing the clot. So
2: Yeah, I
0: that
2: mean,
0: study, the first study to do that, it was just published this year.
2: But there has been data that supports,
0: Correct.
2: again, improvement of symptoms and some of the parameters that we look at. But yeah, how do you get, so you're at a hospital where they don't have the device to suck the clot out,
0: Yeah.
2: and they clearly then don't have any physician that knows how to use the device or is credentialed to use it. How do you get that?
0: So
2: What? So you got they
0: fortunately,
2: for you or what?
0: again, there's a fair amount of luck here. There's a physician that came from another hospital that had rights at that hospital one day a week. He happened to show up and he stayed 3 days and he was able to get the device over and take the clot out. Essentially,
2: Wow.
0: I'm convinced he saved the quality of my life, if not if not my life.
2: Yeah, I mean, I think that number one, that physician should be on your Christmas card list each year. I hope they are.
0: Yes.
2: But number two, yeah, definitely
1: Yes.
2: patients feel better quicker when the clot is removed. Now, the procedure itself isn't benign, But, you know, Richard, you're a young guy, and it sounds like they did the right thing for you. So
0: they did the medical therapy for 3 days, and there was no movement. I was actually starting to decline. And on the third day, they sucked the clot out. The next day, I was able to be discharged. And I walked about a mile that first day. And, you know, by the end of 2 weeks, I was back to walking probably 2 miles. And now I'm up to my 4 miles 3 days a week and no problems.
1: Amazing.
0: But I was in heart failure for about 6 months, which was very scary.
1: That is really scary. But you are giving back. You're helping with, as a patient advocate through Penumbra, which has one of those devices. And you're also developing your own devices for cardiovascular and vascular medicine. You started with one in the heart, correct? That has led to what you're doing in the legs. Bring us to that story.
0: Sure. So in 2005, developed with Aaron Kaplan a device for coronary bifurcation. In 2015, it takes a long time for these devices to go through the FDA process.
2: Yeah.
0: Wow. And we just filed for our investigational device exemption with the FDA. That's approval to do a study. So we filed for that yesterday.
1: Wow. So,
0: this is hot off the press. Yes. So in about 6 to 9 months, we hope to have that approval, and we'll start a study where we'll treat patients that have blockages in multiple vessels below the knee. So typically today, if a patient has a blockage below the knee at a bifurcation, physicians forced to almost just choose one vessel to save without the ability to save more than one vessel. With this device, we'll open the door to create more pathways for flow by putting in a bifurcated implant that releases a drug over a period of time that keeps the artery open.
2: Yeah. I mean, right now when we have to treat those, we do bifurcation stenting or ballooning, and you kind of have to recreate the bifurcation, and there's sometimes more metal there than you want it to be. So, I mean, like we talked about earlier, the durability of these procedures below the knee is questionable, and it is what it is. And it's guys and folks that are forward thinking, like Rich, who are helping us hopefully figure out the holy grail here.
1: Yeah. And so, Richard, you know, close the gap between going from PE to suddenly these stents that help with the bifurcation in the coronary, then to suddenly being interested in the legs, and you have about 45 seconds for that.
0: Okay, I'll make it very quick. A physician, I was talking to him about below the knee disease. I had an uncle that had both limbs amputated. So PAD is on my radar. And I said, hey, what do you think about utilizing the device below the knee? And he says, oh, he actually treated a patient off-label with your device. And that was really the genesis of making this device specifically for below the knee.
1: Oh, that's incredible. Coming up next, right here on The Heart of Innovation, we'll have more with Richard Davis and some final thoughts from Dr. John. So stay with us right here on KDOW. Don't go away.
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4: This week we feature New York City vascular surgeon and SiriusXM Doctors radio host, Dr. Todd Berland, who shares the importance of walking as medicine, not just a simple stroll. He drives home the importance for those with poor leg circulation, known as peripheral artery disease, to push through the leg cramps to maximize the body's ability to grow natural detours around artery blockages, known as collateral vessels.
12: I've been using the same kind of commentary for all my patients. When you try to describe PAD and the concept of angiogenesis, or creating new blood vessels to kind of go around blocked arteries, what you're trying to tell patients is you want to push through. You're not going to open up these clogged arteries, but as long as you're not smoking, you're taking an aspirin and taking your statin, as you push it, you'll have this concept of angiogenesis to create these alternate collateral blood vessels. But if you just stop walking right when you feel pain, that process won't initiate. You won't get angiogenesis if you just stop at the first moment of pain. So my message to patients is you really want to create these alternate pathways. You've got to walk. As you start to feel that burning and pain in your calf and you want to stop, don't stop. Take 20 more steps. And right as you're in so much excruciating pain, take 5 more steps. And right when you're done with those 5, give me 2 more. So I'm telling them to just keep pushing it and pushing it. And over a period of weeks, it's not one day, but weeks and even months, they'll walk further and further without having the pain. And so that's my spiel.
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2: Welcome back, everybody. Rounding proverbial third base here on the show. We've got 4 minutes left. So, Rich, tell us about that patient that kind of got you thinking about the below-the-knee kind of an adaptation, I guess, as it were, to the coronary one.
0: So that the physician was Jay Matthews in Florida, who I think you've also had on your show.
1: My patients call him Dr. Miracle.
0: So he had a former PGA golfer that said, hey, you know, you're not cutting off my leg. You know, if you can't save my leg, then I'm ready to go home. With that said, he had the coronary device on the shelf. This lady is a former PGA golfer. She had a very active lifestyle before, but she had severe PAD. He placed the device, and 6 years later, she was still walking around playing golf with the device below the knee. So that was really the genesis of the idea that this will work below the knee and allow patients to have multivessels open, more flow, faster healing, and also some more protection and option for later on interventions.
2: What's the timeline here with respect to potentially getting this in the hands of physicians who are using it on label or the actual device, I guess?
0: Yeah, so the actual device, a year from now, we should be starting its trial. So patients would be eligible. It would be all around the United States, approximately 40 centers geographically dispersed. And based on the outcomes, 3 years later, it'll be on the shelf.
2: All right.
1: And we will have all of those sites, I believe, on PD.
2: Don't forget about us in Ohio, Rich.
1: Yeah, exactly. I was just going to say, please, we need to have Dr. John, you know, be a site to be trying that out. But thanks, everyone, for joining us. We really appreciate you coming on. Rich, keep us informed when you do have that FDA trial all squared away. You're ready to get started. Let's get the PGA player. What do you say, Dr. John? Let's get the PGA player on with Dr. Jay Matthews.
2: Again, I mean, 100%. And yeah. In the closing seconds here, minutes here, I just want to – it's hard to verbalize, like, what – kind of Richard, what you've been through and summarize it, but really it's resilience. And I think it does what you did epitomize is that quote, like you're figuring out the how, but you knew the why right off the bat and you just didn't give up. And I don't know too many people that are like, yeah, I was glad I was hit by a truck. But it sounds like you were glad you were hit by a truck.
0: I am.
1: Thanks. I mean, I think mic drop right there. Thank you for all you do. You have such contagious energy and a wonderful giving spirit. Thank you, Richard Davis, for being here. Dr. John, have a great weekend, everyone. Go to youtube.com/@ The Way to My Heart for more great content such as this. Have a great weekend.
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8: News this hour from Town Hall. I'm Keith Peters in Washington. There's pushback to President Trump's Iran deal from his supporters and his own party.
17: Some Republican senators and allies of President Trump have harsh reviews for his agreement to end the Iran war. Senate Armed Services Committee Chair Roger Wicker says the president pursued peace through strength and hoped intermediaries working on this deal are not undermining that objective. Louisiana Republican John Kennedy says Iran has 60 days to prove itself.
18: I trust the Iranian government like I trust gas station sushi.
17: Conservative radio host Mark Levin suggests slow walking Iran, get through the midterms, then knock them out. On social media, President Trump called his critics fools. Ed Donahue, Washington.
8: Vice President J.D. Vance says things are about to get a lot better for Americans who drive as gas and oil prices are coming down. now that the deal has been signed with Iran. Correspondent Laura Winters reports.
19: I think the president's peace plan is already bearing real fruits for the American people.
20: Vice President J.D. Vance at the podium in the White House briefing room telling reporters Americans who drive are going to be paying less at the pump now that the president signed the Memorandum of Understanding with Iran.
19: 12.5 million barrels of oil went through the Strait of Hormuz. That is a high since the beginning of the conflict. Oil prices are down nearly at their level from the pre-war conflict. Gas prices dropped below $4 a gallon for the first time since the conflict.
20: Laura Winters reporting.
8: The Supreme Court has ruled against a broad federal ban on gun ownership by marijuana users. The justices decided unanimously in favor of a Texas ban. On Wall Street, the Dow by 72 points, the NASDAQ rose 496, the S&P 500 advanced 80. More on these stories at townhall.com.
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26: This is Albert Moeller for townhall.com. Both chambers of the New York State Legislature have passed legislation replacing the words mother and father with gestating parent and non-gestating parent. C.S. Lewis famously decried what he called verbicide, or more technically, the murder of a word. We can only imagine what he would think of with this development in New York. As the editorial board of the Wall Street Journal notes, the effort is part of legislation intended to, quote, purge gendered language from state family law, end quote. Just ponder that for a moment. The natural family is predicated upon the fundamental truth that God made human beings male and female, assigned marriage as the union of one man and one woman who would also be fruitful and multiply. Hence, it's easy. The male parent is the father, and the female parent is the mother. This pattern has been assumed and unconfused throughout most of human history. Until now, in New York. The goal of this insanity is nothing less than the collapse of truth, creation order, marriage, morality, and civilization itself. 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
29: I'm Lauren Simonetti, and this is the Fox Business Report.
30: The major averages ending higher for the day in the shortened trading week, with tech stocks leading the charge. U.S.-Iran deal optimism helped calm markets. Markets are closed on Friday for the Juneteenth holiday. Falling oil prices are easing inflation fears, with West Texas Intermediate crude settling at over 76 bucks a barrel. And the national average price for a gallon of regular gasoline has dropped below $4, according to AAA. Soaring chip stocks driving the Nasdaq's rally. Shares of Intel surged over 10%. After President Trump said that Apple agreed to work with the chipmaker to design and build chips in the U.S. The Magnificent Seven big cap tech stocks were higher across the board, led by NVIDIA and Amazon. The Dow up 72 points, the Nasdaq higher by 496, S&P 500 up 80. That's your Fox Business Report. I'm Hillary Barsky, invested in you.
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32: The Strait of Hormuz. During New York trading, WTI crude was down 0.3%. We are weaker now by another 0.6% at 76.15. Broad risk on tone in U.S. markets. Now, during the equity session, We saw a rotation into information tech, especially the chip makers. Philadelphia Semiconductor Index was up 6.4% to a record high. Intel shares is one example, up more than 10%. That was after President Trump said the chip maker will work with Apple to design and produce semiconductors domestically. S&P 500 was higher by 1% today. NASDAQ comp up 1.9%. In terms of Treasury yields, declines more so at the longer end of the curve. The 10-year was down about 3 basis points, last quoted in New York at 4.45. Now, because of the market holiday in the States tomorrow in observance of Juneteenth, no trading in U.S. Treasuries until Sunday night, New York time. Right now in Seoul, the Kospi is up 2.4%. In Tokyo, Nikkei higher by 0.1%. Although in Sydney, the ASX 200 is down 0.9%. Global news 24 hours a day and whenever you want it with Bloomberg News Now. 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
4: Joining me is constitutional law professor David Super, Bloomberg News Supreme Court reporter Greg Storr.
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11: Welcome to the Bloomberg Law Show. I'm June Grosso. Ahead in this hour, the Supreme Court backs the right of some drug users to have guns. The court will take up a case over the prolonged detention of some ICE detainees. And World Cup visa problems.

0: John Adams took a tankard of hard cider with his breakfast every day. James Madison reportedly drank a pint of whiskey every day. Thomas Jefferson said he wasn't much of a user of alcohol. He only had 3 or 4 glasses of wine a night. Okay? Are they all habitual drunkards who would be properly disarmed for life?
1: You may be wondering why Justice Neil Gorsuch was questioning whether some of the founding fathers would have been considered habitual drunkards. After all, the case before the justices was about a federal law banning gun ownership by marijuana users. Well, the Supreme Court's recent analysis of Second Amendment cases relies on the government showing a history of analogous restrictions to support gun control laws. And in this case, the government pointed to founding-era laws that restricted the rights of habitual drunkards. But the court wasn't convinced. And today it ruled unanimously that the government can't categorically bar marijuana users from possessing firearms and can't prosecute a Texas marijuana smoker for having a gun. Justice Gorsuch wrote the majority opinion, finding that the government's, quote, expansive approach to the federal ban couldn't be squared with the country's historical approach toward firearms. My guest is an expert in constitutional law, Lewis Michael Seidman, a professor at Georgetown Law. His new book is entitled, The Constitution Cannot Save Us, Why We Can No Longer Rely on Our Founding Document. This was about the constitutionality of one part of the Gun Control Act. So explain what the justices decided here.
2: So the court was unanimous, and they held that the Second Amendment to the Constitution did not permit depriving somebody of a gun just because of marijuana use. I think that the court in this case, it's reached results that most Americans would think are common sense, make logical sense. Mm-hmm. In a case a couple of years ago, the court rejected a claim by a violent domestic abuser that he had a right, constitutional right, to have a gun. But the court says an occasional or even a regular marijuana user does have a right to a gun. And I think most people can understand that distinction and would probably agree with it. The problem with what the court's done is not with the particular results it's reached. The problem is with the test it's used. So what the court has said is that the way you decide these cases is by looking to the 18th century, to the 1700s, and seeing if there was some practice that was analogous to the regulation that's being upheld now. And that leads to really bizarre sorts of historical inquiry. So a lot of the court's opinion in this case was devoted to whether or not laws that restricted the activity of habitual drunkards in the 18th century were the same or different from laws that prohibit marijuana users in the 21st century from having a gun. And that kind of analysis is kind of silly because, of course, when you compare any two statutes, they're going to be alike and different in an infinite number of respects. So it largely depends on whether you seize on the likeness or the difference. And when you're comparing the 18th century to the 21st century, almost everything is really different because the country was really different in the 18th century. It was a small, rural, slave-dependent republic huddled along the eastern seaboard. So there were no automatic weapons, no drive-by shootings, no terrorism. It was just a completely different place. So what you end up with, I think, is the justices having more or less free range to strike down laws that they think violate common sense, uphold laws that they don't think. And if that's all that the justices are going to do, then that raises really serious questions about whether they ought to be substituting their judgment for democratically elected institutions.
1: Well, I mean, isn't that the problem with this textualist analysis or originalist analysis that the court is now wedded to because of the 6 conservatives? So you have not only the conservatives, but the liberal justices engaging in the same kind of analysis, looking back in time
2: The problem with originalism, they're really two separate problems, and they're both really serious. One problem, you might put it this way, one problem is how would we ever know? And the other is why would we ever care? Right? So how would we ever know? I have no idea what James Madison would think about gun control legislation in 21st century America. He didn't know anything about it. Neither did his contemporaries. We're not going to kind of dig him out of his grave and say, Jimmy, what do you think about 21st century America? That's just not going to happen. So we really don't know the answer. Suppose we did know the answer. Why should anybody care? The people who wrote the Second Amendment died a very long time ago. What we do with guns today doesn't affect them, but it does affect us. And people who are alive now, I would have thought, have some right to be in control of their own country.
1: The outcome was unanimous, but the justices were divided on some of the reasoning. And I think underlying that unanimity was the fact that, as Justice Gorsuch put it, millions of Americans use marijuana. And Gorsuch said the ruling was a very narrow one.
2: The court's ruling is quite narrow. I think Justice Gorsuch made it narrow in an admirable attempt to get unanimity. And that's something very rare on this court, and he achieved that. All nine justices agreed with him. And I think a big part of the reason is because the opinion makes sense. It makes common sense to say just because somebody uses marijuana, a drug that, according to Justice Gorsuch, there's some evidence it's more widely used than alcohol today. So the notion that just because of that, somebody should be prohibited from owning a gun does seem just silly. I think the problem is going to arise when the intuitions of five of the justices are not intuitions widely shared by most Americans. And then you do face the difficulty of why they should control these decisions rather than people who are actually responsible to the American people.
1: And there was an unusual, maybe even shocking, pairing in one of the concurrences. One of the most conservative justices, Samuel Alito, and liberal justice Elena Kagan joined together to say they would have written an even narrower opinion than Gorsuch did.
2: I think that is almost certainly the only case this term, and maybe the only case ever, where the two of them have joined in an opinion joined by nobody else. So the opinion is written by Justice Alito. It's joined by Justice Kagan. Justice Kagan is a very savvy operator, and it's just become increasingly obvious that there is lots and lots of tension between the justices. I think what we're likely to see over the next couple of weeks are a series of split decisions and very angry decisions. And so Justice Kagan, this was an opportunity for her. It's important to the court's public image that they try to maintain some impression that they're not at each other's throats and that they can agree about things and that it's not just politics. So Justice Kagan seized an opportunity both to demonstrate that and maybe to ingratiate herself some with Justice Alito, but I wouldn't read too much into it. The fact is the court is very sharply divided. For the first time in generations, the division exactly mirrors the political parties of the presidents who appointed the justices. And that has led to a dramatic decline in public acceptance and regard for the Supreme Court.
1: The court's conservative majority has expanded Second Amendment rights since 2022. Do you see this case as a continuation of that or something different?
2: I think that having established some right to gun ownership, it was inevitable that the court was going to have to decide a series of cases about the reach of that right. And so this is one of a continuing line of cases that tries to bound the right in some way, saying this is okay, this is not okay. Unfortunately, as this progresses, I think it's becoming more and more apparent that the test the court is using to read those judgments doesn't really solve the problem. And it's going to be very difficult for the court to convince people that it's actually acting in a principled way and not just responding to the intuition that justices have about various measures.
1: D.C. and 16 states prohibit gun possession by habitual drug users, and another 22 restrict the rights of those people to carry a weapon in public. Does this affect the state laws?
2: Well, the court has held that the Second Amendment right applies not just to the federal government, but to the states as well. On the other hand, this decision is so narrowly written that it's not at all clear that it would invalidate the state laws you're talking about. And in particular, the court saved the question of, or did not address the question of whether it was constitutional for the government to prohibit gun ownership on the part of people addicted to illegal drugs.
1: Thanks so much for your analysis today. That's Georgetown Law Professor Lewis Michael Seidman. His book is entitled The Constitution Cannot Save Us, Why We Can No Longer Rely on Our Founding Document. A note, Michael Bloomberg, the founder and majority owner of Bloomberg LP, the parent company of Bloomberg Radio, is a donor to groups that support gun control, including Every Town for Gun Safety. Coming up next on the Bloomberg Law Show, visa problems at the World Cup. 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
1: It was a stunning World Cup performance as Cape Verde's goalkeeper, Vozinha, made seven saves against tournament favorite Spain, with the game ending in a goalless draw. He was named the player of the match, but cried after the game because his mother couldn't afford a visa to the United States. Cape Verde is one of the 50 countries where citizens face a $15,000 fee to obtain U.S. visas due to President Donald Trump's border crackdown, something Vozinha's mother couldn't afford. The story has a happy ending, though, thanks to intervention from House Minority Leader Hakeem Jeffries. He spoke to Secretary of State Marco Rubio, and the State Department has arranged for Vozinha's mother to enter the country with all fees waived to watch her son's next match. But the World Cup has exposed many of the problems with Trump's immigration policies. My guest is immigration law expert Leon Fresco, a partner at Holland & Knight. Leon, tell us about Vozinha.
20: He just had a remarkable game against Spain. It's almost a Disney movie thing where he's a 40-year-old, has-been goalie whose time has long passed, and he's working as a part-time job being a goalie, and he just stopped the best team in the world from scoring any goals with a remarkable game. And he wanted his mother to be able to see the game live, but they denied her visa because the Trump administration

0: all now being exposed and uncovered as people literally in the World Cup are having to go through this.
1: Including a World Cup referee. Well, not a referee now, I guess. The U.S. decided to reject one of the 52 referees, and FIFA had said that it undertook a three-year campaign to vet and select these World Cup referees.
0: So what happened was there was a referee from Somalia, and what happens is there are confederations. So there's an African confederation, a European confederation, a North American confederation, a South American confederation, etc. And those confederations decide who are the best referees in the matches that are played in that continent. And so one of the best referees who's considered one of the best referees, not just in the African continent, but amongst all the global referees, is this referee from Somalia. And so FIFA had a rule with the United States. When people affiliated with FIFA wanted to be able to come to the United States for the World Cup, the United States should generally allow them in. This individual applied for a visa to be a referee. Interestingly enough, there was actually language in the Foreign Affairs Manual, because nothing could be done by Congress, that said, well, but there's not really a good place for these FIFA referees, so they'll just come in on visitor visas. So he applied for a visitor visa, and when it came time to decide whether to approve him or not, the United States Embassy said, no, this person has ties to Al-Shabaab, which is the terrorist organization that does terroristic things in Somalia. And the question is, what does that mean? Because does that mean he spoke to someone who was in Al-Shabaab, that he did something? I mean, because his daytime occupation is referee, so it's unclear. Is his nighttime occupation terrorist, or did this go too far? And so a lot of people were outraged that this referee was not allowed to officiate in the United States. But in the end, this referee wasn't assigned to any games in Canada or Mexico either. So basically what FIFA said is they'll pay this referee to just work, even though he's not actually going to work. And they assigned him to a game in Europe that's coming up in August to sort of say, here's our reparations to you. But it was one of many situations where the immigration laws of the United States have intersected with this World Cup to show how things have significantly changed between 2024 and now.
1: You know, there were vague allegations from the Trump administration about this ref's supposed association, but the administration never released any evidence to support its allegations.
0: Correct. The problem is, in the visa adjudication world, the only decision maker is the State Department. So there's no federal court lawsuit you can file. The Supreme Court has actually ruled on this twice in the last decade, where they've said there's really no Supreme Court case you can file if the State Department denies your visa. There, people are trying to work through some exceptions in different cases, but the point being, just for your listeners, it's very, very, very difficult, if not impossible, to file a federal court lawsuit for a visa denial. And especially when the visa denial is on issues like this, where it's on terroristic grounds, then the problem is the State Department really is betwixt and between, because yes, it's possible that they're overdoing it and they shouldn't deny it. But the problem is, what if they aren't overdoing it? If they have to actually explain to you, the visa applicant, here's how we know you're a terrorist, then the concern is that that would make you have to release sources and methods of getting information as the government, which you wouldn't want to do to preserve the sanctity and the safety of those sources and methods. And so from that standpoint, everybody just has to assume that people are acting in good faith, but because of the restrictions that have been made in the last 2 years, those presumptions of good faith are less given by the rest of the world when they hear those stories of denials like the denial of this referee.
1: Was there any player who was denied entry?
0: So interestingly, there have been two players who have denied entry, but they are both denied entry from Canada, which is oddly enough. They haven't been denied entry from the United States. The two that have been denied entry from Canada, one is a player from Ghana who was arrested for a rape, but he hasn't been convicted yet. But when they asked him in his application, was he ever arrested, he put no. And so the Canadians did not allow him. And he's a very

0: very popular player in terms of his high level, and so this was significant harm for the Ghanaian team. And now there's a player from the Ivory Coast who is now implicated in a gambling scheme, and he's been denied entry into Canada. So there's that. But in the U.S., what's been interesting is...
1: Let's turn now from the World Cup to the Supreme Court. So the Supreme Court is going to decide, they took a case to decide whether immigrants with criminal histories can be held for prolonged periods in federal custody without a bond hearing. And this is because of a Second Circuit decision.
0: Correct. So this has been an issue that's actually been litigated for the last 26 years, and we haven't been able to get a solution to this. So what's going on? Here's what's going on. There's a statute called INA 22, let's just do it by Title 8, Section 1226C, but also known as 226C, where what happens is, if you have any kind of criminal record, and that's the reason the government is trying to deport you. So the government is saying, we're not deporting you because you overstayed your visa, or we're not deporting you because of some sort of technical violation. This is because you were here legally and you committed a crime and you were convicted of the crime, in fact. And so now we're trying to deport you for that reason. There's a statute which says, if you just take the literal interpretation of that statute, hey, federal government, the second you find this person who's a foreign national in America with a criminal conviction, you A, must detain them, and B, you must keep them detained until such time as you can effectuate their removal. And by the way, if they happen to win their removal case, fine, you can release them then. But if they don't win their removal case, you have to keep them detained for as long as it takes in order to effectuate their removal. So there's been two Supreme Court cases, one that was called the Moore versus Kim, which was right in the beginning of the millennium, and then another one called Rodriguez versus Jennings, which was during the first Trump administration, where courts have tried to figure out, what does that mean? Does that really mean forever? What if the government wanted to hold a person in sort of the quote-unquote removal process, but forever, just keep them in detention forever and not actually decide their case? Could the government get away with doing that? Could that actually happen? And so in the first case, the Moore versus Kim, that happened at the beginning of the millennium, Justice Kennedy was the plurality fifth vote, and what he said was, look, we don't have any evidence that this is going on. Most of these cases take 3 months, which it turned out was inaccurate, and the court had to, the Department of Justice had to take that back, and it was multiple years, but the Justice Department at that time said it was 3 months, and so he said, most of these cases take 3 months, and here's what he said, here's what was the key. He said, if there was ever a specific case where things were taking too long, you should come back and file a as-applied challenge saying that you specifically have been held too long. Come back and figure this out. So then what happened after that was the Ninth Circuit and the Second Circuit said, well, that seems a little bit crazy to force every single person to have to do this in their case. So we're just going to put a presumption that after 6 months, your detention has been unreasonable. The government has to decide your case in 6 months, or if not, then give you a bond hearing. That doesn't mean release you. That means give you a bond hearing to decide whether you are too dangerous to be released or whether you're too much of a flight risk to be released. And just to be clear, what is a bond hearing? A bond hearing, even if you've been charged for murder, you get a bond hearing.
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10: Hit SRN News. I'm Jason Walker. Vice President J.D. Vance delaying his trip to Switzerland to lead nuclear negotiations with Iran. That postponement follows reports Tehran is delaying its delegation due to Israel's military actions in Lebanon. Secretary of Defense Pete Hegseth announcing a six-month Pentagon review of American forces in Europe. That review's outcome will depend on how quickly European allies take responsibility for their own security. Ukraine hitting a major Moscow oil refinery for the second time this week. Moscow says this is one of Ukraine's biggest drone attacks since Russia started the war more than 4 years ago. In the meantime, now the Russian Defense Ministry is claiming that its air defense has shot down 555 Ukrainian drones overnight. This is SRN News.
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12: State's Commerce Department about the possibility that China may have the top tool for making highly advanced semiconductors. Now, ASML says it never shipped its most cutting-edge technology to China, that being ASML's extreme ultraviolet lithography machines. Here is Bloomberg's Tom Giles.
13: And this is all part of the big picture here is U.S. efforts to basically make it more difficult for China to get its hands on the most advanced AI equipment. And of course, ASML is the maker of these big EUV machines that are used in the manufacture of the most advanced chips.
12: Bloomberg's Tom Giles there. Now, we are told senior Trump administration officials have evidence indicating ASML is not acting in good faith, such as exports to China of the gear specifically related to those EUV tools. If so, that would be a violation of U.S. export restrictions. So we know the U.S.-Iran interim peace deal is in effect, and flurry of oil tanker traffic returning to the Strait of Hormuz. In New York trading, crude oil was lower. WTI dipped 0.8%. We're down another 0.3% now at 76.35. We check markets for you throughout the day here on Bloomberg. American markets will be closed Friday to observe Juneteenth. Also today, market holidays in China, Hong Kong, and Taiwan. Right now in Tokyo, Nikkei higher by 0.4%. In Seoul, the KOSPI up 2.6%. In Sydney, the ASX 200 is down 0.9%. Global news, 24 hours a day. This is Bloomberg.
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1: The Supreme Court is set to decide whether immigrants with criminal histories can be held for prolonged periods in federal custody without a bond hearing. Federal law mandates the detention of immigrants facing deportation who've been convicted of or arrested for serious crimes. But do the Constitution's due process protections limit how long authorities can detain people without individualized review? Courts across the country have been grappling with this issue in recent months, divided sharply on whether these due process rights exist at all, and if so, at what point detention becomes unconstitutionally prolonged. I've been talking to immigration law expert Leon Fresco of Holland & Knight. Leon, tell us what the Supreme Court is going to decide.
0: So now the Supreme Court has to decide these two issues, which is how long and what is the framework for deciding if someone can actually have an as-applied constitutional challenge to their detention. And so that's what they're going to have to decide, and they'll be taking that case later this fall.
1: So, I mean, would this affect a lot of people?
0: Yes, a lot of people are in the system, especially when you say we're going to prioritize the worst of the worst, people with criminal convictions for deportation. Then every one of those people, if you're prioritizing them, are the ones going through the system. And the idea is, if one of those people with a criminal conviction is apprehended, then at the moment, the law is they will not be released until their case is finished. And by the way, the Congress passed that law for good reasons. They were worried that people would either re-offend, meaning they'd commit more crimes while they were out, or that they would abscond. And there are some statistics that show that these absconsion rates and the reoffending rates are high. But, you know, nevertheless, the question is, do you still get a chance at least to make your case in terms of a bond hearing, or is the risk of reoffending and also flight so high that we shouldn't give people bond no matter what? And I think this no matter what issue is what the Supreme Court is now going to have to grapple with. Is there really no limit to how long the government can keep someone detained without deciding their case?
1: Why are they keeping them detained without deciding their case?
0: So there's a lot of reasons, but the main reason, and this is kind of the most troubling one, would be you go to immigration court and you lose your case, you appeal it, and then you win your case, and then the judge remands it back to the immigration court for a new case, and by the time we've done that, we're already 2 years into this thing. And so the question is, well, whose fault is that at that point? And should the immigrant stay in detention during that, or should the, you know, or should the immigrant get a chance for a bond hearing? And that's really, I think, the main issue the court's going to have to grapple with is who gets the loss there. Is the loss the government's loss because they made a mistake and the case got appealed and now there's a new hearing? Or is it, you know, if you hadn't appealed your case, you could have been deported a lot earlier and released from detention. So if you want to stay and fight your case, you have to know that you have to do it from detention, get over it kind of thing. And so that's what the court is going to have to grapple with here.
1: Something that continues to fascinate me is the Trump administration's aggressive efforts to denaturalize people who are citizens. I think CBS News first reported that the administration is planning to expand the denaturalization push, aiming for 250 cases by the fall. And statistics are that the government filed an average of just 11 denaturalization cases a year between 1990 and 2017. I mean, these cases take a long time. Why is the government going through this? Why are they targeting them?
0: Yeah, well, there's two reasons. Reason number one is they do want to make everyone who's going through the system very aware of the fact that, look, if you make any misrepresentation while you're going through this system, you're never going to be safe in America. There's always a chance you could be denaturalized and deported. So make sure that you're giving accurate information to the government through this entire time. And then for people who have been naturalized, they also want to sort of give a deterrent of, hey, if you do anything bad even after you're naturalized, that makes us think that you lied on your naturalization case and we can somehow then go back and try to, you know, this sort of theory of show me the person, I'll show you the crime. We can go back and figure out that you didn't tell us you were in the Elks Club and now you it turns out you were, but that's not really why we're denaturalizing you. We're denaturalizing you because of something else we didn't like about you. Then the idea is to just sort of put that sort of control on the entire foreign-born population in the United States, to basically say, hey, mind your P's and Q's, get your act together, or you could be denaturalized. And look, there's going to be very few applications where everything was perfect. And then a lot of the adjudications are going to have to be by these federal judges deciding whether either the omission or the error or the misstatement was material, such that a different decision would have been necessary had the missing or incorrect or erroneous or actually false statement had been made as part of the immigration process.
1: I mean, there haven't been that many cases, I take it, but are judges generally reluctant, and it's sort of a high bar for the government to denaturalize someone?
0: So in my experience, so this was before I left the private practice, these cases were a slam dunk because the federal judges were always saying, well, there's so few of them. If the government really went through all this trouble to put this case together, I should be taking this very seriously. And most of these cases used to be for Nazi war criminals and other sort of the kinds of people that Amnesty International would hate because they terrorized an entire village or something like that. That's what this used to be for, basically, was for all these human rights violators. But now if it starts getting extended out to populations where the person isn't so notorious or hasn't done such bleak things, then these federal judges, I assume, are going to fall along the ideological lines. And some are going to say, hey, none of these are material, so I'm not going to grant them. And others will say, oh, well, whatever. If this administration doesn't like them, I don't like them. And unfortunately, that's how a lot of this is happening. And so I can foresee a lot of that happening. Sure, there will be judges in the middle who will scrutinize and do a very serious analysis and decide just on the facts. But I've seen some judges who will just say, look, I'm not finding a material a misrepresentation. Sorry, this is all ideologically driven. I'm not going to reward it. And others will say, hey, I trust this administration, and if they don't want someone here, I'm not going to really look behind the reasons. I'm concerned if they're concerned. And so I think there will be a lot of that goes on.
1: And we don't know yet who they're targeting.
0: Well, they say they're targeting only people who lied about criminal convictions and national security risks. So to that extent, I would say that, you know, I would be fine with that too. But, you know, we're going to have to see case by case how that plays out.
1: I know. We hear national security risk so many times from the Trump administration in so many different settings that it's hard to know. Before I let you go, let's do an update on the Milwaukee County Circuit Court Judge Hannah Dugan, who was convicted of obstruction of justice.
0: And well, what happened was, She was a judge in just a local criminal court, and she was worried that this local criminal defendant was going to be arrested by ICE after having a hearing in her court. And she felt like, look, if ICE is going to be in our courthouse, then people aren't going to show up to my hearings. So I have to protect people so that they come to my hearings. So she told one of the foreign nationals, hey, go out this other door where the jury goes out, and then you won't be able to get caught by ICE. And then ICE still catches the person anyway, but they say, hey, this judge was trying to obstruct a proceeding by making it harder for us to catch this person. And this judge was convicted. The judge was not acquitted here. So then the judge filed a motion for acquittal now recently, trying to rely on a Fourth Circuit decision, which talked about whether a proceeding is a pending proceeding or not for the purposes of deciding what is obstruction or not. And so the judge was trying to argue, look, I wasn't obstructing any proceeding because there wasn't actually a pending criminal, removal proceeding going on. Only if there was a pending removal proceeding going on should I have been convicted. But if there wasn't one, that would be it. But at the end of the day, the federal judge here said, I'm sorry, I don't agree with the fact that this thing needed to actually have a pending removal proceeding that's being obstructed. here, if you're obstructing what a pure law enforcement agency is doing in terms of issuing its own warrants and removal without court proceedings, that it can issue these things, then you can obstruct that. And so you've obstructed it. And so at the moment, the conviction has been upheld. And so she's going to try to appeal to the Seventh Circuit now to try to, again, figure out what is a proceeding, such that did she obstruct the nature of that proceeding or not? So did something actually need to be, did she actually have to know this person was in a removal process in order to obstruct it, or could she just be convicted for obstructing ICE's efforts to put her in the proceed, to put the foreign national in the proceeding, so to speak?
1: So it becomes a technical kind of issue. But I haven't heard of another judge doing anything similar, so maybe this is having a deterrent effect on judges. Always a pleasure, Leon. Thanks so much. That's immigration law expert Leon Fresco, a partner at Holland & Knight. And that's it for this edition of the Bloomberg Law Show. 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
6: News this hour from Town Hall. I'm Jason Walker. White House says Vice President J.D. Vance delaying his trip to Switzerland to lead nuclear negotiations with Iran. Postponement follows reports from Iran is delaying its delegation due to Israel's military actions in Lebanon. Secretary of Defense Pete Hegseth lashing out at NATO.
7: Defense Secretary Pete Hegseth has criticized NATO allies for not taking more responsibility for their own security. The Pentagon chief announced a six-month Pentagon review of American forces in Europe to ensure NATO moves towards Europe leading its own defense. Speaking in Brussels on Thursday, Hegseth called it shameful that European allies denied U.S. forces access to bases for attacks on Iran. He emphasized the need for a new upgraded NATO, which he called NATO 3.0.
8: NATO 3.0 is post-Cold War recognition that it needs to go back to a real hardline military alliance.
7: I'm Karen Shamas.
6: The vice president says things about to get a lot better for American motorists.
9: I think the president's peace plan is already bearing real fruits for the American people.
10: Vice President J.D. Vance at the podium in the White House briefing room telling reporters Americans who drive are going to be paying less at the pump now that the president signed the Memorandum of Understanding with Iran.
9: 12.5 million barrels of oil went through the Strait of Hormuz. That is a high since the beginning of the conflict. Oil prices are down nearly at their level from the pre-war conflict. Gas prices dropped below $4 a gallon for the first time since the conflict.
10: Laura Winters reporting.
6: Wall Street Thursday, S&P 500 rose 80 points on the day. Dow Jones Industrial Average climbed 72 points, and the NASDAQ Composite surged 496 points. More on these stories, townhall.com.
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6: Ukraine hitting a major Moscow oil refinery the second time in a week. Kremlin says it's one of Ukraine's biggest drone attacks since Russia started the war some 5 years ago. In the meantime, the Russian Defense Ministry claims its air defense has shot down more than 500 Ukrainian drones overnight. Well, the number of Americans applying for jobless aid fell last week as the Trump administration continues to bring the nation's economy under control. Applications for unemployment benefits in the week ending June 13th dropped by 4,000 to 226,000. Federal regulators have ordered regional grid operators to help large energy users connect more quickly to the nation's aging electric transmission system. They're saying it is a step needed to accommodate surging demand from power-hungry AI data centers. Breaking news and analysis, townhall.com. Trump administration buying back more offshore wind leases. Here's Ben Thomas.
12: It's not going to be wind.
13: President Trump's made his disdain for wind energy plain, and his administration's now spent nearly $2.6 billion in an effort to discourage its expansion in favor of fossil fuels. The latest came Wednesday when it bought back leases for four more offshore wind projects. Chicago-based Invenergy agreed to end them in exchange for reimbursements of fees totaling $765 million. It had already canceled the largest of the four off New Jersey's coast in November. The others are off the coasts of Maine and California. The company plans to invest the money in natural gas and geothermal ventures. I'm Ben Thomas.
6: Well, the Department of Education is taking off. It is reducing interest rates for federal student loans, describing it as part of a plan to help those who are studying. More on these stories.
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29: And welcome once again to Investor's Edge. I'm Gary Culp. I'm your host. Hey, thanks for being with us today. Glad you're here, ladies and gentlemen. Happy that you are listening. It's June 18th. It's 2026. Correct. And this is serious talk on you and your money, the markets, the economy. By the way, it is Investor's Edge. I'm Gary Culp. We will talk the markets, the economy, your job, your industry, tariffs, the war or not war, and a couple other little things. Yeah. And, of course, if you do not get this show in your city, we'll post it at GaryK.com. We'll also post it on our X feed. If you don't follow us on X, go there, put our name in, and you can follow us. If you'd like to email me, just be nice. Be respectful. Disagree with me. That's okay. I'll disagree with you. That's okay. I will always respect you unless you like Hamas or terrorists. or all that crap. Is that fair? Cool. Today, pretty cool day. On my wall is the TV, and watch the New York Knicks parade. It was on the NBA channel, as I also had three screens of stocks up. And I got some emails today because yesterday the market cratered into the close. The NASDAQ was down a lot, but kind of sort of got it all back after the close. We're talking markets first. And the main question is, how does that happen? How is it possible during market hours the market sinks? And we're talking NASDAQ here. The market sank pretty good into 4 o'clock. But then the markets closed. How is it possible? And who's doing that? These are the questions I got. Who's doing it after the market? The NASDAQ yesterday dropped from 2:40 p.m. to the close. It dropped 26,440, almost 500 points into the close, the NASDAQ. It opened today, I think, between 400 and 500 points. Got it all back pretty much on the open, but pretty much got it back after the close yesterday. I had told my peeps that, you know, we look at the QQQ, it's the NASDAQ 100, and whatever it was down at the close, which was whatever, within a couple of hours, got it all back and was actually up. And then today we gapped up. Who is that? How is it possible in trading hours they're selling it off, and past trading hours, who's doing that? You know what my answer had to be for everybody? I don't have a clue. I don't understand. I don't have a clue. And how is it possible to go up so much? Is it computers? What is it? My answer was, I don't know. Simple as that. I really, really, really, really don't know. The market is based on the buying and selling of traders, investors, and speculators. The rulers of the roost, leave no doubt, are the big institutions. So are the big institutions doing that after the close? Somebody's doing it. Somebody's pressing the button. Is it programs? I don't know. I'm just letting you know, after the close yesterday, the drop was erased. That's all I do know. And today, they opened it up hot, guess which group? The semis, and they kept it that way all day. And when you turn on your TV and you're going to hear, the Dow is up 73 points. That's what you will hear. Nothing. The Dow was up 73 points today. 0.13%. The NASDAQ 100 was up 2.5%. And the SOX was up 6.4%. You want to know where the money flowed today? There you go. Oh, and artificial intelligence stuff also. That's the story. And I have to repeat, and you know it's funny sometimes? I get somebody emailing me, what do you think happened? I will answer, I don't know. And I'll get back every now and then, gee, thanks a lot. I thought you knew what you were doing. Welcome to my world. But anyhow, it was semiconductors, some artificial intelligence stuff, and a smattering of other stuff. You had retail, and as you know, most retail stocks, even with this rally in some retail, still look like crap, but I have about seven or eight retail names that are acting pretty decent. I have three restaurants that are acting decent now. I couldn't tell you that before. I've got more than Delta Airlines. They're not in uptrends, but they may be breaking out soon. You know, we told you about Delta. Viking Cruise was the cruise line we've been told you was the strength. They're coming around a little bit. Still nothing in uptrends, just recovery. Even the housing stocks are coming up right now. Much better action in it off of, I gather, lower rates, whatever the reason is. There's your smattering. But leave no doubt. Leave no doubt. Semis leading the way. Leave no doubt. That's all I can tell you. Those were the questions. How does that? I just don't know. I can search engine it, and they'll say, "Oh, it's program trading after the close." It's not, but I don't know who it is. And I've always been wary of it, but it's real. It counts. It matters. And as soon as the market got trashed yesterday after the close, boom, got it all back. Got it back to where it was even on the day. And as I lay my head down to sleep, the NDX was up, NASDAQ 100 was up 400 after dropping 300 yesterday. And then, of course, we opened up hot today and had a strong day. But the Dow was only up 72, and to give you an understanding about technology, the S&P was up over 1%. Technology. Caterpillar, which is an AI stock, was up 30. That's 200 Dow points. So wait a minute, the Dow is only up 72. What gives? Ladies and gentlemen, there's some weird crap going on in the market that I just – follow the bouncing ball. Do you know IBM, which I think is under the software heading, and software stocks are just terrible versus the semis. Do you know IBM went from 220 up to 330 in 1, 2, 3, 4, 5, 6, 7, 7 days? This is IBM, a boring, stodgy, low beta, big tech company. 220 to 332. Do you know it's gone from 332 down to 249 today, down $13 today, in 1, 2, 3, 4, 5, 6, 7, 8, 9, 10, 11, 12 days, trading days? I would like to say that's very unhealthy in the market, but there's other areas, of course, the semis that are strong and whatever else I mention. But, man, that's so weird. So while the semis were going north on I-95, the software stocks just not good at all. They were really bad early, and they did have some bounces throughout the day. Some finished green, but on a relative basis, it's like me racing Usain Bolt. And there are new yearly lows in Adobe, Salesforce.com, and other big ones. Hey, up next, we got a few other things to cover. Yes, I'm Gary. This is the one and only Investor's Edge.

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0: And welcome once again to Investor's Edge. What was the second big questions? Does SpaceX? And it seems to me a lot of people bought the stock because I'm getting a lot of emails. Do you think SpaceX will be okay? Because it dropped from 225. Yesterday's close was
6: 185, excuse me, my bad, was 192, did hit a low 187. Today, it hit a low of 172 and closed at 185. It is down $3 in the, it's still, by the way, tomorrow the market's closed, things are still trading, SpaceX is down $3 in the aftermarket. So it's gone from 226 to 182 as I speak in 2 days. So we will tell you again, we have absolutely no edge on the way up just yet. We have no edge on the way down just yet. The one thing I was thinking about today, as it hit 175 and it started going below that, and then I stopped watching really, is the gap up on the second day was, well, the low of the second day was 168. I was actually contemplating taking a 1% position, just one, to start. If it got down to like 165-ish, it didn't, and then it bounced. That's that story. I'm always looking for precedent. Have we ever seen something like that in the past? That's what I'm always trying to do. So I go back to 2014 for Google when it came out. And I'm just taking a look. There's one big difference, though. The valuation is a freaking joke on SpaceX. It's a joke. And no, we're not saying it's not just going to keep going higher, but it's a freaking joke. It makes absolutely no sense whatsoever. We're not talking about the future right now. Maybe it's going to be the greatest, but you don't pay $2 something trillion for something right now that has $18 billion in revenues and lost $5 billion. I don't care what their next year is. So when Google came public, and I'm talking with splits and everything, it was $29, dropped down to $25, so did some pullback, and then, you know, later on, boom, boom, boom, boom, boom, boom, you know. We'll see. Don't know just yet. I just don't know. But we'll let you know. And we'll also tell you if we decide to buy. We'll also let you know. But let me repeat, valuation is a joke. But remember one of our mottos. In bullish markets, very often valuations do not matter. If we go into a bear market, oh, they'll matter. In bear markets, the curtains come down. But no doubt right now for this type of quote-unquote stuff, it's been quite accepted. And for all I know, goes to $300 next week or drops lower. I don't know. I have zero edge on it at this juncture. When I feel like I have an edge, I'll yap away. The story again today, though, was the semis that they were. Well, interesting enough, the semis yesterday were very strong and reversed with the market. So they wanted to go higher, and they did today. I'm using aftermarket. Micron's up $95 today. Micron's up $95. For instance. Quite wicked. ASML 64, and remember some of these are high priced. AMAT 24. Taiwan Semi up 29. Teradyne, where's that? Up 29. Two of them up 29. That was today. Weakness today, oils. We warned you. Hope you listened. Big weakness.

0: We think there's a decent chance that truckers have topped, and so have rails. Garbage stocks are already bad. Big biotech stinks. Hospitals are in a bear market. And as we said, other medicals, the research and stuff like that, the exchanges are in a bear market. They've crashed. The CME and CBOE, supposedly competition. China, another new yearly low today, while Taiwan and South Korea, strong as an ox. Intel, back to the semis. The president said something was up $12. And you know how I loathe this administration being the socialist administration of all time. You know, take positions in companies. Who the hell are you? Yeah, but we were up sevenfold in Intel. We don't care. You also talked about rare earth stocks that have crashed. You don't mention those. Hey, up next, we have a bunch more to cover. And last word on something. This is the one and only Investor's Edge.
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6: With SRN News, I'm Jason Walker. Well, for Vice President J.D. Vance, a bit of a delay on his trip to Switzerland to lead the nuclear talks with Iran. Now, the postponement follows reports that Iran is delaying its delegation because of Israel's military actions in Lebanon. Supreme Court ruling against a broad federal ban on gun ownership by marijuana users. This decision, the latest in a line of firearm cases from a court that has expanded gun rights. A new kind of flu vaccine moving one step closer to the U.S. market. Federal health advisors have recommended approval of a shot made from the same mRNA technology that was key to ending the pandemic a few years ago, Moderna seeking FDA approval. This is SRN News.
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0: time. Welcome once again to Investor's Edge. So when the Knicks won, I cried like a baby. Today I just cried. I was watching the parade, and I have to tell you, I actually even felt good about the mayor of New York City. Did a very good speech. I love the fact that he mentioned all the players from past teams and past coaches. I love that. I don't know if it was idea or not, but it was just very well delivered. Of course, once I get over that, being nice about him, I'll rip him to shreds going forward again. Don't like his policies. But I cried in the middle of the day today watching the parade. They're that important to me. And you know what I didn't do once? I didn't bet the Knicks once during the playoffs because I did not want to put in the jinx. I did not go to one game. Last year, I went to one playoff game and they lost. And I said, I am not going to another playoff game. I made that decision. And I'm thrilled that I did not. I didn't want the Gary jinx. Even though, of course, there's no such thing. Right? And I promise myself when I meet a certain few people in the organization from the Knicks, I'm going to take them out to dinner if they let me. I even forgave the owner, Dolan. I completely forgave him, and so did my father from above, for all the heartache we have gone through throughout the years. All the heartache. All right. So going into next week, I'm going to make a controversial statement for you. If you don't mind, 1999. I'm going to spend about, I guess, probably an hour or two this weekend going through 1999 and the high into March of 2000. What are you saying, Gary? I'm just saying that I am wondering if the semiconductors are akin to back then. And we'll see. In no way, shape, or form have they showed that as of yet. Strength, yes, but I have not seen anything climactic as of yet. I have not seen what I call the needle as of yet. But I am just letting you know. It's in that realm of thought. But I will not react until certain things occur in the market. But I must tell you, it sure is tracing some things out now, as well as the artificial intelligence play. Circling back, the third biggest question is what's wrong with NVIDIA? Well, Amazon today announced some sort of other artificial intelligence chip, even though I thought they already made the announcement, and Amazon, which was down early, finished up $6. Other companies have announced. And then there was that controversy. I'm just wondering if a little bit of this and a little bit of that. That's all. I really don't know the answer except to tell you it pretty much is the weakest on a relative basis semiconductor stock, especially the big ones. There's a couple of other names that are just bad. Symbol PI, for example, is just weak as all hell. What is the SWKS? Another one that's real weak, QRVO. But versus everything else, it's just weak. So we'll see how it goes. I lost money trading it the last time. And it's just been acting funky. It is sitting right on the 50-day moving average now after breaking below it yesterday. It did bounce today in the strong semiconductor group. I will keep you informed. It is the number one market cap. It's back under $5 trillion, though, $4.95 trillion. And I do not want you to forget that SpaceX market cap was above Amazon's market cap. That SpaceX, $18 billion in revenues, Amazon, almost $800 billion. That's what we mean by if we go into a bear market, and I don't care if SpaceX doubles their revenues. If we go into a bear market, I expect it to be, what did it close today? It's 183 in the aftermarket. I would guess it'll be under 100 in a bear market. That's just the way it works. Oh, by the way, they lose money too. And you know what we think about companies that lose money in bear markets. So just keep that in your file manager. Nothing to think about right now. Market doing its thing, notwithstanding some of the areas. And we'll see what next week brings. But tomorrow is Juneteenth, celebrating, I believe, the end of slavery. And I think Juneteenth, I don't know when they started the holiday. I know it's probably in the last 10 years. I think so. I think it's about the last 10 years. Next holiday will be July 4th, 250 years. I gather it'll be a big celebration. I think I'll be in New York City for that. You know what I may do? Go on a boat in the Hudson and watch the fireworks. They have these boats that go out, and you have like a buffet dinner, and they got some serious fireworks going on in New York City from different areas. By the way, nothing for nothing. The NASDAQ was up 500. The NASDAQ 100 was up 735. There were same amount of new lows as new highs on the NASDAQ today. That's some weird crap, kids. I don't know what the hell that means, except stay out of those names that are at new yearly lows. I can promise you that. And oils. We've been telling you to avoid. They were a little toppy, but now it's a full-blown top in place in oils. Whether or not, and obviously that is because of the war. Oil prices were flat today, but oil stocks got hit again today for the most part. So you know where we stand on that. And there's a rhyme and a reason why we've had better retail and travel stocks. Because of oil prices coming down. Housing stocks, though, I don't know if that react to oil or not, but as we said, housing stocks are acting a bit better at this juncture. Yay. Yields today back down a wee bit. But you know what yields have been doing for quite a while, right? They've been stable. What have we been saying here? Stable yields are a good thing. Don't screw around with them. I've never understood why the president wants, you got to lower rates. No, no, no. When you got a stable bond market, don't do anything. And I finally watched a little bit of the new central bank head yesterday. Okay. I think he's cool. Anything better than Powell. And I like that he's talking about less is more. Less is more is a good thing. As you know, I think they should be abolished. I don't know what they even do for us. What's that song? What do they do for us? Absolutely nothing. And let me just finish the other part is the crypto. Just another bad day. And yeah, I'm surprised. But no sales, no earnings, no product, no services. 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
2: With SRN News, I'm Jason Walker. The vice president says things about to get better for a lot of American drivers.
3: I think the president's peace plan is already bearing real fruits for the American people.
4: Vice President J.D. Vance at the podium in the White House briefing room telling reporters Americans who drive are going to be paying less at the pump now that the president signed the memorandum of understanding with Iran.
3: 12.5 million barrels of oil went through the Strait of Hormuz. That is a high since the beginning of the conflict. Oil prices are down nearly at their level from the pre-war conflict. Gas prices dropped below $4 a gallon for the first time since the conflict.
4: Laura Winters reporting.
2: Ukraine hitting a major Moscow oil refinery for the second time in a week. Moscow claims this is one of Ukraine's biggest drone attacks since Russia started the war some 5 years ago. This is SRN.
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0: And welcome once again to Investor's Edge. So that whole Iran thing is out, and boy, are they catching crap from both sides of the aisle, as well as conservative pundits. They're catching a lot of crap. And I believe rightfully so, and others will disagree, and that's okay. That's what makes the world go round. As we've stated to you for months, they miscalculated the whole thing. It was quite buffoonery. Militarily, we can kick the crap out of anybody. We wouldn't dare try to kick the crap out of a China or Russia. But you can kick the crap out of others, like of Venezuela, and of course in Iran, but they completely miscalculated what Iran was capable of doing, both militarily as well as economically. And let's be clear, Iran has suffered economically big time. But they got control of the Strait of Hormuz, and of course this administration lied that they had control of the Strait of Hormuz. No, they didn't. No, they put a blockade on a blockade, whatever. Anyway, it looks to be over, and you can call it whatever it is, you can defend, you can whatever. I want to touch upon something else, and that's this J.D. Vance. He was out today ripping on Israel for being upset about the deal. My goodness, how terrible. Almost threatening. You can go look at the video and the whatever he said. It was not a threat, but kind of a threat. We are the superpower, and how dare you? Not in those words, of course, but you know it came across like that. But of course, it's not J.D. Vance. He's just a puppet for the president. Which tells me that another pivot to save face. Got to get the deal done. How dare Israel defend themselves? They had the nuts to say that, yeah, Hezbollah is lobbing rockets into Israel, but it's not a big deal. They're not really hitting anything, and nobody's getting hurt. They'd be in bunkers under the White House if somebody was lobbing rockets from Arlington, Virginia onto Washington, D.C. So for the record, I'm disgusted by these people. They made a decision based on markets and oil prices, which, by the way, is not that stupid. But that's what they made the decision on, and they're actually upset about another country defending themselves. and throwing a little thread out there about you get artillery from us as well as dollars. I'm disgusted. That'll be my last word on the subject. I'm through. I will continue to wish this administration nothing but great decision making and great things going forward. But I've had enough. But I will stand by and not be antagonistic. I'm done. If anything else big bubbles up, we'll bring it up. If he decides on another Liberation Day, we'll bring it up. If he decides on big tariffs again, we'll bring it up. If he decides on attacking some other country, we'll bring it up. But if everything is just, I don't even know if we're going to mention these people again. Between the corruption, self-dealing, self-aggrandizement, I'm done. And disheartened and disappointed. But we'll wish them well because they're running the joint. That's my take. What else? We can segue back now to markets. Emerging. Housing coming up the right side now. Pretty good, too. And they've been dead money. Some restaurants at new yearly highs. Cheesecake Factory. How about Brothers? What is that? Brothers Coffee? Symbol BROS? Really coming up the right side. Dutch Brothers, it's called. Never been in one. BJ's Restaurants. Never been in one. New yearly high. And restaurants have been dead. I mentioned the airlines. Delta, the strongest, but others coming on. A big drop in oil prices will do that. I've mentioned Viking Cruise Lines standing out. Others, better. Not bull markets, but coming up. Retail, a few are at new yearly highs. Ralph Lauren Apparel, Ross Stores, Target, Victoria's Secret. But a lot of retail still in the toilet. So some things starting to do better. And as we state to you, cause and effect. Oil prices up, they go down. Oil prices down, they go up. And on that note, three-day weekend. Have a great weekend. Drive carefully when you get home. Do like we do. Quite simple. Make sure you hug your family and hug your children. They will feel better. You will feel better. I promise. Stay well. Be well. Always, thanks for joining. Peace out, all. Bye-bye.
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2: News this hour from Town Hall. I'm Jason Walker. White House says Vice President J.D. Vance delaying that trip to Switzerland to lead a new round of negotiations with Iran over its nuke program. Correspondent Ken Lorman reports the team led by the Vice President had been ready to lead, but postponing, citing difficult logistics for negotiations.
15: The announcement followed a report by a Pan-Arab satellite channel that is politically allied with the Iranian-backed Lebanese terrorist group Hezbollah that Iran was delaying sending its delegation to Switzerland over Israel's ongoing military campaign in Lebanon. Earlier, Vice President Vance defended the deal, saying Iran must comply with U.S. demands if it wants concessions, saying, as they dial up their good behavior, we can dial up economic relief. He continued, if they dial down their good behavior, we can turn it off. Ken Lorman reporting.
2: Meanwhile, the Vice President, speaking for the administration earlier in the day, praising the deal reached with Iran. Vance says the memorandum of understanding with Iran already having an impact.
3: On the military side, the Iranians for the second night in a row did not shoot at any ships in the Strait of Hormuz. So far, they are honoring their end of the commitment. And on the blockade, CENTCOM has allowed north of a dozen ships to go through our naval blockade. And so we're also honoring our end of the early part of the agreement.
2: And he says the friendly nations in the Gulf region have responded very well.
3: The Gulf Coast Coalition loves this deal because they think that it makes Iran weaker. They hated the Obama deal because they thought that it made Iran stronger. They know more about this, and they have more to lose than anybody, including the United States of America, so I trust their judgment.
2: Strong day on Wall Street Thursday. The Dow was up more than 300 points. Wall Street will be closed Friday. More on these stories, townhall.com.
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23: Good afternoon, fellow investors, and welcome back to another edition of InvestTalk. This is our June 18th, 2026 edition. And you know it's Thursday, but it's the final show of the week. Tomorrow is a holiday. It's Juneteenth. Markets are closed. So just a heads up for all of you. So we closed out another week in the books. But as always, in today's market, there's a lot to unpack with what's going on in the AI space, geopolitically, with the IPO schedule. All of this matters as we head into the back half of 2026. Yeah, the first half is almost behind us. We actually only have one full trading week left. That's next week, in a couple days the following week, and then we're into Q3. So that's where we're at, setting the stage for this hour. I'm Justin Klein, and my goal here is to help you become a better investor, giving you perspective, data, actionable materials that you can make better decisions with your money consistently, week after week, month after month, year after year. And to that end, big heads up, our new wealth webinar is coming up Tuesday, June 30th, about a week and a half away, 12 to 1 p.m. Pacific time. Beyond the Yield, How to Invest for Your Income Needs. That is the title. So make sure you head over to investdoc.com and register for free. And in just a bit, we'll talk about today's market performance and run down the show topics for the hour. But as usual, we'll tackle this first caller question now.
1: 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It's a Bank of New York Mellon Municipal Bond Infrastructure Fund. I was looking at it for taxable portfolio. Again, the ticker symbol is DMB. Thank you.
23: Looking at DMB, this is the BNY Mellon Municipal Bond Infrastructure Fund. This is what is called a closed-end fund. Closed-end fund. So it's not like a normal ETF. And the expense ratios are very high, about 2%. Very high. Total expense ratio. Oh, sorry, that's interest expense. Advisors 101. Total expense is 3.19%. So very, very expensive on that front. So that worries me. Morningstar gives it 2 out of 5 stars, so below average. If we look at the performance of this fund, so far year to date, it's up 2%. That's in the 87th percentile, which means that 87% of funds in this category are doing better. Last year was in the 84th percentile. The year before that, at the 73rd percentile. So doing poorly over the past couple of years. The good news is in 2022, it did fairly well as the market, as it sold off, or at least the sector sold off pretty dramatically. But the 10-year return is 2.2%. Total return. That's in the 77th percentile. That means about over 3/4 of funds in this category are doing better. So you have high fees, very below average performance. Then you look at the overall structure of the fund. The way to keep on is 5%. Let me look at the maturity schedule here. Okay, yeah, most of this is very long-term, 20 to 30 years. That's about 70% of the portfolio. So very long duration on that side as well. I see no reason to invest in this. And then you're talking about a taxable account. This is one of the biggest mistakes I see people make across the board. That is investing for lower taxes, investing in municipal bonds to avoid the taxes. When they're not in the highest tax bracket. So I don't know what tax bracket you're in, but if you're not in the highest tax bracket, you should never be looking at municipal bonds anyway. So I don't know what that is. I don't know if you are or not, but these are designed, and just the industry as a whole, the yields get pushed down to a level where it makes sense for the people in the highest tax bracket, which means it does not make sense for those that are not in the highest tax bracket. So make sure, even if you go with a different municipal bond fund, that you are in the highest tax bracket. Otherwise, from a tax-adjusted yield perspective, you'd rather be in taxable bonds. Even though you're paying the tax, your net return is likely to be higher. Okay? So you're probably looking at the distribution rate, which is 5.5%, which seems pretty high for municipal bonds, tax-free, etc. So you have a tax-adjusted yield probably in the 7-8% range. Sounds great. Once again, that's only if you were in the highest tax bracket. So this is a poor fund with high fees. I pass on it. Especially if you're not in the highest tax bracket. Now, we had a great show yesterday. We looked into this story, Bitcoin's identity crisis. Is it a store of value or a speculative toy? We also answer questions about stock SCHW, Charles Schwab, that was submitted via our YouTube channel. And if you missed it, go check it out. The best way to get every show is to follow InvestTalk wherever you get your podcasts. Now, we have a lot of ground to cover today over the next 45 minutes or so, and our main focus point is about the Fox Roku deal. What the big media M&A tells us about the streaming economy, whether or not this is also a good deal or not for Fox. The market has reacted poorly and will tell you probably why that is. In addition, we're going to look at, I think this is the most underreported story, which is the boost that AI CapEx spending has given to broad market earnings. Is very one-sided. It's not accounting for the other side, which is the expense side. Which means there's going to be, at some point in the coming years, a give back through what's called depreciation, which we'll talk about in more detail in a little bit. Also, banks, large banks pitched the Fed on tweaks to regulatory proposals aimed at reducing funds they must set aside to absorb potential losses. What will that mean for the stability of the financial system as well as earnings expectations for these banks? Then the crystal ball challenge. I love this one. Basically what it looked at was if you give somebody the headlines from the previous day, or that day, right? Let's say you knew exactly what the headlines were going to be on Friday for the day of Thursday. If you just knew those headlines, could you make the proper trade? Everyone wants to know the future. If you knew the future, can you do well by knowing the future? The answer might surprise you. So we'll look at that story. We also have voice bank calls. One is on Southern Copper. The other is on Viking Holdings, VIK. Then we have some questions that came in via the comment section of the InvestTalk YouTube channel. But most importantly, will be your live calls. We are going to take a quick break. Please remember you can call anytime and leave your question on the InvestTalk voice bank. Or if you're listening via our live stream or on AM 1220 in the Bay Area, you can call right now at 888-99-CHART. Hang on because I plan to talk about today's market activity in the next segment.
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23: 888-99-CHART, 888-992-4278. So you get through and ask your question on today's show. Let's take a quick look at the market. Today was a very interesting day. We had the S&P and NASDAQ bounce back after a big sell-off yesterday. You had some strength out of the hardware names, really on the back of news that Intel and Apple are going to work together on production of some chips. That was up nearly 9% on the day. Broadcom up 4, Micron up 7, NVIDIA on 2.5. Apple was flat, though, on the news. Microsoft, same. Tesla was down a bit. So it's some weakness out of healthcare, a little bit out of finance as well. And oil was down once again. Oil is down about 30% over the past month or so. What else do we have? Yields were down 2 to 5 basis points, so a little give back after yesterday's big move higher in yield. So that was certainly helpful for the market. Dollar index was up 0.7%, its best day in more than 3 months. Gold finished down 3.1%. Silver off 6.3%. Bitcoin down 2.1% on the day. What else did we get? We had initial jobless claims. Initial claims came at 226,000, right? Kind of in line with consensus. That was down 4,000 week over week. Continuing claims, 1.8 million, a little bit above consensus as well. So the labor market is hanging in there overall. We did close an OPEX week, so we should see a little bit more, I think, free movement of the market next week. A lot of jockeying positioning for OPEX. That's not uncommon to see. So very interesting, like I said, bounce back day. We'll see if it can stick. We still didn't close above yesterday's high. There's a lot of volume today on that OPEX. So that's what I'll be watching. Really is, let me look at the weekly chart here. Yeah, I mean, on a weekly chart, you do have a mini bearish pattern on the S&P. So that's of note. Do we just shop sideways? I think if we do, if we kind of continue to see this back and forth, that's a bearish sign, at least in the short term. If we can break above the all-time highs here that were made 2 weeks ago, then I think the bull market can continue to be on. But I'll talk a little bit later about why I think we are nearing a market inflection point. We might have already seen it. Okay. But today, a nice little bounce in the midst of some market weakness over the past 3 weeks. Let's see. Let's head over to answer a question from a listener who submitted a form on our website. Said, is the stock price of Alibaba a good entry point? This is interesting because overall, the Chinese stocks have been selling off. They've been relatively weak. Baba's at a 52-week low. So momentum is very bad. Let me zoom out here, though. Let me give you a support level. See if it's entering the support level. Yeah, interesting. This week we broke below support, which is right around 109, all the way down to 103. We're not quite there yet, so that's kind of the big support. I do think we're getting there. We're in that zone of nice support between, call it 100 and 110. We're at 107 in change today. Earnings next year is supposed to be $9.03. $107 stock price. Here's my probably medium term concern. Especially now that we have the Iran war behind us. We had it gone in Venezuela. We have the Iran war issue. Well, I don't want to say behind us because it's not quite behind us. It, you know, looks more like we have light at the end of the tunnel. I wouldn't say we're out of the tunnel yet, but we're getting there. The next worry, and there's a lot of talk behind the scenes that in exchange for China not really doing much when it comes to Venezuela, Iran, Ukraine, etc., is that we won't do anything once they take over Taiwan or make a run at Taiwan. And that is supposed to happen next year. So I think that's an increasing risk. Is that the reason why the Chinese stocks continue to sell off? That would be my biggest worry here, is the geopolitical situation more broadly is becoming more contentious. And certainly Baba will get caught up with that if China starts to get involved in other issues. Our work continues after this break.
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28: Hey, this is Richard from Sumter, South Carolina. 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What are y'all's thoughts on Viking Holdings? 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Y'all have a great weekend. Thanks. Bye.
23: Well, thank you for that little tip at the end. But let's take a look at Viking Holdings, Viking River Cruises. I've definitely seen a lot of ads for them. Never been on one, but I know that they do them all over the world. And you go look at the numbers, things are looking up. Earned $2.61 last year, so it's earned $3.32 this year, $4.35 next year on a $97 stock. So you're looking at a low 20s forward-looking multiple, which is on the expensive side. But then you back up and say, okay, they have no debt. They have good free cash flow, about $1.1 billion on a $42 billion market cap. It's not amazing, about 3% free cash flow yield, something around there. And they're buying back shares. Return equity, 199%. Return invested capital, 19%. I like to go based on that return invested capital, usually. Just more easier to see through, less worried about leverage, things like that. So I really like that figure, and 19% is very high. The relative strength there is fantastic. You're talking about a 90 on the relative strength line. Close at a 52-week high today. So good momentum. Secularly, I like... We have boomers retiring with a lot of wealth, and they tend to like to go on cruises. And from an efficiency standpoint, it seems that these river cruises are very profitable. I don't think it's just about holding onto your money. I'm sure that helps. They can earn money while they're waiting. But also, they have some decent margins as well. Their gross margins are about 38%. Operating margins at about 23%. So those are healthy as well. So I would continue to hold, probably buy on pullbacks because of the secular tailwinds, the good balance sheet, good strong free cash flow, etc. Let's go answer a YouTube comment question section question. There we go. Jimmy Gustafson says, I think the inflation will be higher for a while and higher interest rates will probably follow that. I'm pretty skeptical of the current peace between US and Iran. Despite all this happening, the oil price isn't that high, I think. What are your thoughts about this? And one sector besides, for example, raw materials that I think will do competitively well in this environment is energy. I've looked into some companies that transport oil and gas. I own YPF, a big oil and gas name in Argentina. If you have time, please give your thoughts about the name if you want. I'm also looking at, example, Oneoke or Oneoke and Kinder Morgan. Maybe a lot of questions here, but do you think OKE and Kinder Morgan are good names in this situation? Now, we have owned OKE in the past, so we still like it. We're increasingly looking at more of these pipeline names. This is on the potential buy list to pick back up as the energy patch has pulled back more dramatically. Now, YPF, this was interesting. Start with that. Because you talked about exposure to Argentina, the Argentina energy company, oil and gas, both up, midstream, and downstream. So I like that. I like the diversity of these type of businesses, where they have pipeline businesses, they have petrochemical businesses, and then your traditional E&P, which is, you know, drilling for oil. They also have an agribusiness, LNG,

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But for now, I'm Justin Klein. 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
1: With SRN News, I'm Jason Walker. Secretary of Defense Pete Hegseth says a six-month Pentagon review of U.S. troops in Europe, that review's outcome will depend on just how quickly European allies take responsibility for their own security. Vice President J.D. Vance delaying that trip to Switzerland Friday to lead nuclear negotiations with Iran. Postponement follows reports that Tehran is apparently delaying its delegation due to Israel's military actions in Lebanon. More bloodshed in that Russia-Ukraine war, this time Kyiv hitting a major Moscow oil refinery, actually the second time this week. Moscow says it's one of the Ukraine's biggest drone attacks since the war started, and Russia has said its air defenses shot down 550 Ukrainian drones. SRN.
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7: Our main focus point today is about the Fox-Roku deal. Pretty big acquisition. Fox Corporation agreed to acquire Roku for $22 billion. Which is notable because that's a pretty hefty price. It's about 10% higher than we are today, so about $160 per share. And that's based on next year's earnings of $3.63. So about a 50 times multiple, somewhere in that range. The reaction was not kind. The stock fell about 16%

0: the news. But combined, it would make it the third largest combined company in U.S. television by share of viewing. Why? Because Roku reaches more than 100 million households. More than half of U.S. broadband households. So what it's really buying is a closed TV platform, an ad-supporting streaming destination, and a television operating system used by hundreds of millions of people. So they're getting distribution, data, and much, much more. This is their way to fight against cord cutting and transition even deeper to the streaming economy. Because they get access to all these people who already have these apps downloaded, their Amazon Prime, their Prime Video, their Netflix, HBO, etc. All this is pretty much installed on, once again, hundreds of millions of Roku devices. So it's a direct fight with Google, Apple, Amazon, etc. Because Roku influences consumer viewing decisions. This is a distribution battle, really. At a time when these cable providers, or not cable providers, cable networks are at the whims of the cable companies, the smartphone or smart TV makers, like a Vizio, like an Apple, like a Google, like an Amazon. So it makes a lot of sense. The question is it just too expensive? There are also existing partnerships that they have to navigate as well, with competitors. Roku has a partnership with Paramount and NBC Universal, Netflix. So how do they navigate those partnerships as well? Then you look at history and you say, is this a good thing? And history does not look too kindly on content and platform mergers in the media space. The most recent is AT&T buying Time Warner for $85 billion back in 2018. Their goal was to boost phone sales, phone business, by bundling HBO Max, for example, when you buy a new smartphone. Didn't really work very well. So what did they do? They sold it to, sold it to Discovery. Then you go look at Time Warner AOL deal back in the day. Usually these big media mergers have trouble. The synergies often don't materialize in the way that they're conceived. And it can hurt, like I said before, their existing partnerships that may actually cause problems with their other revenue streams. So this is a huge deal. But I think the market's getting it right here. That they just simply overpaid. Let me look at Roku. Looking at another piece of software. Their trailing 12 months free cash flow, $411 million. Return equity only 7.7%. The good news is they have a very clean balance sheet, so like not like they're assuming a bunch of debt. That's the positive here. It's just hard for me to stomach $22 billion when your free cash flow is less than 2% of that per year. So I don't think it's going to be a great deal for Fox. Let's keep things moving and drop in another fresh listener question now.
1: Hey, Invest Talk, I got a question. I'm looking to trim my position with my gold stocks. and I wanted to see about, would this be a good time to try to increase my position with SCCO? Because I wanted to know, maybe it would be better to try to get more so into back into the copper or maybe aluminum. What would be your suggestions? Love the show. I'll listen to the podcast for the answer. Thank you.
0: To me, this is a simple answer. Copper remains, from a long-term perspective, one of the most attractive metals, materials to invest in. I've said this before. It's very important when you're investing in commodities in general is to understand how easy it is to bring on new supply. You see this in the oil and gas patch just recently. Prices went up because of what's going on in Iran. And companies around the world found new supply to bring on market, and that dulled a major price spike, which prevented those companies from really capitalizing too much on the move, at least over any length of time. Copper is unique where it takes 5 up to 10 years, maybe even longer, depending on the mine, to really bring that on. So it's not like if copper prices go up, new supply can easily be added in the short term, at least not major supply. Aluminum's already pulling back pretty considerably with the potential of the Straits of Hormuz reopening. There's just more supply response available out there. So I like that you're looking to diversify your materials holdings. If I'm picking one or the other, copper or aluminum, I'm definitely picking copper. And you probably know we've owned Southern Copper for a long time for clients. So to us, it's still the best operator within the space. Now let's go take another voicemail question now.
2: Hi there. I'm just looking for some exposure in materials and precious metals, and I was looking at the ETF XLB for materials and then XME for precious metals. Just wanted to get your guys' thoughts on both of those. Thanks so much. Bye.
0: I'm looking at XLB and XME. I actually closed my tab. You ever do that? Go click on it and just close it down. XME. This is the SM State Street Spiders Metals and Mining ETF. The top holding here is Nucor, Steel Dynamics, Cleveland Cliffs, Reliant Steel. These are all steel producers. Then you go into coal, Freeport-McMoRan, which is copper, commercial metals, MP Materials, U.S. Rare Earth, and Alcoa. You want to know what I didn't just list off? Any precious metal producers. The 11th top holding is Newmont. That would be a precious metal producer. That's only 3.8% of the portfolio. Then I go down the list, you get Courier Mining, that's 3.25%, Hecla, a little over 3%. Yeah, so I see three of the top 20 in precious metals, only adding up to about 10% of the portfolio. That's my issue. I don't see it as a precious metal ETF. If you want precious metals, go buy gold and silver ETF. Or what is it? DBP, if I remember correctly. Yeah. That's the Invesco DB Precious Metals Fund. I'm not recommending this, but that's something that would be a little more pure play. You have gold and silver, etc. Or, once again, like a GDX, something like that, GDXJ. That's how you would get exposure there. XLB, that is materials. And that winds out to a lot of industrial materials. Lind is the top holdings, 14%, which is industrial gas. The second largest holding is Newmont, about 7% of the portfolio there. But then I still don't see any others in the top 10 that are in the precious metal space. So that's not good either. So neither of these are really great precious metals ETFs. Thanks for the call. Let's talk a bit about earnings for the AI, or just the market as a whole, really. This is underappreciated, under-discussed. Analysts expect S&P 500 companies' earnings to grow to be 20% for the second consecutive quarter in Q2. A lot of this has to do with dramatically higher profits for semiconductor producers and AI infrastructure companies. The problem is that that money is coming from the hyperscalers with CapEx. Everyone kind of knows this. You know, they're buying NVIDIA chips. They're buying memory. They're buying a lot of industrial infrastructure to go into these data centers. The difference, though, when you're looking at earnings, is that that money hits the bottom line right away for those companies that produce the end product. But your hyperscalers, they actually depreciate the assets over the coming years. So it's a time where it's very important to focus on not the earnings, but actually free cash flow. Because they're not going to recognize all of those expenses for a number of years. And oftentimes, they're not recognizing any of the expense at all, especially if they buy the end product, but it's not fully put in place yet because the data or the data center is not complete. So it's still under construction. So you have this window here where everything looks very rosy. Revenue and margins look very strong across the AI ecosystem, especially for hardware suppliers, as well as the big spenders as well, the hyperscalers, because those expenses are not hitting the income statement yet, which means earnings are staying elevated. But we know at some point they're going to have to recognize those expenses in the form of what is called depreciation. And even analysts are unsure what that depreciation schedule looks like. And there's a few big reasons for that. These are businesses that are historically capital light, asset light business models. Only recently are they capital intensive. So there's not a lot of historical data that says, hey, when they buy this equipment or these end products, they last a certain amount of time because these AI is such a new endeavor. And then the depreciation expense can vary depending on the year. You might think it's 3 years now, but next year they might come and say, no, actually I think it's 4 years, or maybe it's 2 years. Then a lot of the spending has been financed by off-balance sheet entities, which mucks up the picture even more. And this is a great example of what this looks like. S&P 500 companies reported $1.3 trillion of CapEx last year. Of that $1.3 trillion, $412 billion were just five hyperscalers: Amazon, Alphabet, Meta, Microsoft, and Oracle. This year, the estimate is up to $760 billion for those names. Yet the expected depreciation expense this year is only about $211 billion for those five names. So there's a lag effect that will eventually show up in earnings, but is showing up now in free cash flow. And for 2026, the combined free cash flow of those five hyperscalers are expected to drop 91% to only $16 billion. Even though net income, profits, earnings per share, projected to rise 25%. Two of these companies, free cash flow is actually going negative, Amazon and Oracle, and only slightly positive for Meta. Then you look at earnings per share for the next 12 months and what the market is trading at 22 times, which is slightly above the historical average. But when you take into account that this is before the depreciation ramp up, that could be a problem as we move into 2027. So a lot of these earnings are showing up on the income statement the earnings per share for the producers of the AI infrastructure. But it's not showing up quite yet for those hyperscalers, and that is one of the biggest risks, I think, for the market moving forward. This is Invest Talk. I'm Justin Klein. We have one goal here each and every weekday is help you achieve your own version of financial freedom. And our work continues after this final break. Sketch questions are now at 888-99-CHART.

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7: Hi, good day, Justin and Luke. Matt from Minneapolis here, a long, long time listener to your wonderful show. Hey, I have a quick question hopefully you gentlemen can help me out with. I'm trying to take some profit here from MU and Intel. Had good returns so far this year. I don't know if the ride is over or not, but I want to take profit and not lose some. I have no real estate at all in my portfolio. I'm looking, of course, at SPG, which I see Morningstar gives good ratings to, the Simon Properties. And I also have heard, I think Luke gave a thumbs up to VNQ, a Vanguard Real Estate Fund. Which one of these would you guys deem better than the other, or are they both equal? Please let me know which one you give a thumbs up to more than the other, and I'm going to definitely look at that one then. Thank you so much for your help. I'll be listening on the show. Have a great day.
8: This is a very good question. I like what you're doing. I like what you're saying. Okay, I've taken my I've had some big games on Micron or Intel. I'm trimming. And I'm going to rotate into an area that I have no exposure to, especially an area that is actually gaining pretty good momentum. If you look at it compared to the broader market, which is the REIT sector, and you have none. So this is smart. These are the type of smart decisions good capital allocators make. It's not about black or white. It's not selling all or none. It's in reassessing. So I give this my stamp of approval, but like you said, do you put it in SPG or VNQ? And they're the same but different. They're both REITs. They're both doing well. They're both good performers. But which one's better? Now, Simon Property Group is one of the largest retail REITs out there. And it has a history of very consistent, strong performance, even if it's not gangbuster growth. Funds from operation is supposed to be $13.68 next year. It's up from $13.10 this year, which is up 6% from $12.34 last year, $211 stock. Its yield is, where are we? 4.26%. So you're getting a little bit better yield than you're going to get out of VNQ, which is 3.6%. But as I've always said, it's not just about the yield, it's the quality of the business. The issue that you're getting, if you have no REIT exposure, then you're buying a REIT, is that, and you go buy Simon Property Group, you're getting exposure just to one small slice of the space. With VNQ, you're getting some exposure to Simon Property Group. Let me see, is it? Yeah, it's the fifth largest holding in this ETF. But you're getting exposure to industrial REITs, apartment REITs, office REITs, all different types of REITs that are out there. So I like that diversity. I really do. Now, if you had other REITs and you had an apartment REIT that was best of breed, maybe you had an office REIT that was best of breed, industrial REIT that was best of breed, you built out a handful of great REITs across different subsectors of the space, then I would say go with Simon Property Group. That would fill the hole of maybe a retail REIT. But the fact that you have none tells me I would probably go with VNQ. The fees are pretty low. 13 basis points is pretty low on the expense ratio side. It gives you that instant diversity. And you could also do a little bit of Simon Property Group on the side, but my core position would be in VNQ. Thanks for the call. Lastly, let's talk about bank regulations. Kind of boring, but large U.S. banks pitched to the Fed today that they should reduce their regulatory burden so that they can expand lending. And this is something to watch as we head into the second half of the year is how does this change, especially with the new Fed president, Kevin Warsh. This is probably a lever you could pull to reduce bank capital requirements and allow them to lend even more into the economy. So I'll be watching this as a signal, potential signal, for an economy reaccelerating, precipitated by more bank lending. Well, I'm Justin Klein, reminding you about KPP Financial's parallel investing. 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
10: News this hour from Town Hall. I'm Jason Walker. United States and Iran signing that initial deal to end the war and ease sanctions and open the Strait of Hormuz. Nuclear talks, though, do continue.
11: Both the U.S. and Iranian presidents have signed an initial agreement to end the war between the United States and Iran. The White House had planned a signing ceremony on Friday in Switzerland, but its fate is now uncertain with conflicting information from the U.S., Iran, and Pakistan. President Donald Trump signed a physical copy of the agreement on Wednesday at Versailles. While Iranian state TV aired photos on Thursday of President Masoud Pezeshkian signing the deal in Tehran. I'm Karen Shamas.
10: Ukraine has really taken a lot of hard hits from Moscow in the last 5 years, but they keep fighting back. Ukraine overnight hitting a major Moscow oil refinery, and that for the second time in 1 week. Kremlin says this is one of Ukraine's biggest drone attacks since Russia started the war. In the meantime, the Russian Defense Ministry now claims its air defense has shot down more than 550 Ukrainian drones overnight. Top college football executives are meeting now to hash out more details about that sport's next playoff expansion. Gethin Kulbaugh has the latest.
12: Rich Clark, the executive director of the college football playoff, said the meetings between commissioners and a few others were, quote, very healthy, end quote, but didn't lead to anything concrete. They will keep studying the impact that expanding the playoff from 12 to 16 or 24 teams could have on venues, the schedule, and the future of now imperiled conference title games. Another meeting is slated for September. I'm Gethin Kulbaugh.
10: More on these stories at townhall.com.
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10: Well, in New York, attorneys for Luigi Mangione are now reversing course that on plans to use a psychiatric defense in the UnitedHealthcare murder trial, as was reported earlier in the week.
14: Mangione has pled not guilty to the 2024 shooting of UnitedHealthcare CEO Brian Thompson. The switch comes just a day after his lawyers told Judge Gregory Caro they plan to argue the 28-year-old was suffering from extreme emotional disturbance at the time. The defense lawyers were facing a Thursday deadline to provide prosecutors with information to support the emotional disturbance claim. That defense is not the same as not guilty by reason of insanity, but if jurors had accepted it, it could have led to less time in prison. Mangione's state trial is scheduled to start September 8th. I'm Jennifer King.
10: On Wall Street, it was a day of mixed trading, but a good day for the Dow, up more than 300 points. Breaking news and analysis, townhall.com. In New York, the death of a teenager in Central Park has intensified calls to ban the horse-drawn carriages that have been around the Big Apple for 150 years. The accident Wednesday when a horse bolted from its driver. The father of the teenager says that his son jumped out trying to save his mother after she fell underneath the carriage. In the meantime, the Transport Workers Union confirming the driver has been suspended and the horse in question has now been officially retired. Also from New York, but on a much happier note, the Knicks celebrating their first NBA championship now in 53 years. A ticker tape parade through the streets of Manhattan. MVP Jalen Brunson hoisted the trophy toward the crowd, so many of them had a chance to touch it. More on these stories, townhall.com.
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20: 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The internet's amazing. Came along in the 1990s and so much information's on the web now. If you have an account at Fidelity or Vanguard, whether you have an account at Charles Schwab or whomever, oftentimes, they give you access to free research, whether it be FactSet and or Standard & Poor's research. 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That's a little bit of a flag for me. I wanted to share a couple books that I've read that maybe will help you. 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They are books that are about simply one question. Why competition matters more than almost anything else. When people buy a stock, they look at revenue growth. They look at earnings. They look at new products, exciting headlines. I get it. Professional investors often start somewhere else, though. How hard is it for competitors to steal this company's profits is a question that I have instantly. It's because great businesses are not defined by how much money they make today. They're defined by how hard it is for someone else to make that money and potentially take it away from them in the future. What protects a company's profits? The one person who taught me this early on in my investing career 30 years ago was Warren Buffett. He calls it a moat. What is a moat? Imagine a medieval castle. The castle contains treasure. The moat protects the treasure. In investing, the castle equals the business, the treasure equals profits, the moat equals competitive advantage. Without a moat, competitors attack. With a moat, competitors struggle to gain ground. The best investments often have a wide, durable moat. If you ever have a company that you want to look at, start with that question. What's this company's moat? What am I missing here? Greenwald, in his book, argues that economists and business schools often overcomplicate strategy. I agree. I've never really worked with an MBA that I'm like, ooh, this is the guy who's for me. I like outside-the-box thinkers. Greenwald simplifies everything down to one central idea. Most industries are more competitive than investors realize. Competition's brutal. If profits are high, competitors usually show up. When competitors arrive, prices fall. margins shrink, returns decline. Over time, excess profits disappear. This is capitalism working exactly as intended, in my opinion, and Greenwald's. Therefore, the key question isn't whether a company is successful today. The question, which is a key question, is whether competitors can copy that success. What most great businesses eventually happens to them is that they become average. History is filled with examples. Airlines, steel companies, department stores, newspapers. At one point, these industries were wildly profitable. Then competition arrived. Prices dropped. Profits disappeared. Investors lost money. The big lesson here is that a great product doesn't guarantee a great investment. Great products often make terrible investments. One of the most surprising lessons in both the books that I'm going over right now is consumers love products. Investors should love moats. The two are not always the same. Examples? Air travel transformed the world. Airline investors often got crushed. Personal computers changed society. Mini PC manufacturers generated mediocre returns. Do you remember Gateway or Compaq? There were no Dell. The internet revolutionized everything. Thousands of internet companies failed, though. Innovation and investment returns are not identical. Let's talk about some of the moats. Cost advantages. One company could produce goods cheaper than everyone else. That company has a moat. Examples are massive scale, superior logistics, better supply chains, unique assets. As far as logistics go and supply chains, you got to look at Apple and say thumbs up. But if you can consistently produce at lower costs than rivals, you can charge lower prices, earn higher profits, survive industry downturns. This is the number one reason Walmart's dominant, and it became dominant and still is. Scale creates efficiency. Lower costs create competitive advantages. Moat number two is the network effects. This may be the most powerful moat in modern business. A network effect occurs when a product becomes more valuable as more people use it. An example would be Visa or MasterCard, social networks, and marketplaces. The larger network becomes, the more valuable it becomes, the harder it is to replace it. This creates a self-reinforcing cycle. More users attract more users. More participants create more value. Competitors face an uphill battle. Now, marketplaces, I want you to remember, as it can be something as simple as YouTube, where they don't create the content. It could be Airbnb, where they don't own the hotel room. They're just a marketplace where they introduce buyer to seller. Same thing with Meta. Now, why are network effects so important to me? Imagine creating a new social media app. Technology isn't the challenge. The challenge is convincing billions of people to leave where everybody already is. The network itself becomes the moat. That's why some digital businesses become incredibly dominant. The product matters, but the network matters even more. Moat number three is intangible assets. This can include brands, patents, regulatory licenses, intellectual property. Think about Coca-Cola and Apple as brands. Is anyone really close to them? People are willing to pay more for a good brand that they trust. That pricing power creates profits. Patents can protect products. Licenses can limit competition. The key question is, can competitors duplicate what the company has? Moat number four is switching costs. This, and I keep coming back to Apple on this one, but when I had kids 17, 18 years ago, I decided I'm going to just lock into being an Apple family because they back up our photos. They have services like music. I didn't want to leave it, particularly due to the photos. I lost phones that were Google phones that I lost photos of my kids when they were babies. Some examples of switching costs that are often invisible: enterprise software, banking relationships, payroll systems, and ERP systems. A company doesn't need customers to love them. They just need customers to find switching difficult. That creates decades of recurring revenue. One of Greenwald's most underrated insights involves local monopolies. Not every moat has to be global. Local hospitals, regional utilities, waste management companies. There's a trash company called Waste Management. Sometimes geography itself becomes the moat. The result is stable profits, predictable cash flow, excellent long-term economics. So back to the Buffett question. What could destroy this business? That's essentially a moat question. Can competitors copy it? Can they undercut it, replace it, disrupt it? If the answer is yes, the moat may be weak. And the answer is no, the moat may be strong. The life cycle of a moat, it doesn't last forever. History proves this repeatedly. Examples include Kodak, Sears, Xerox, BlackBerry. Each one seemed untouchable. Then conditions changed. Technology changed. Consumer behavior changed. Competition changed. Moats require maintenance. Both books ultimately teach the same lesson. Investing isn't about predicting next quarter's earnings. It's about identifying businesses that can defend their profits for decades. Anyone can build a castle. Very few can build a moat. And investing, the moat is usually where the money is. Drop me an email at rob@robblack.com. The books are Bruce Greenwald's Competition Demystified and Pat Dorsey's The Little Book That Builds Wealth. Both are good reads, especially for young investors who want to do it yourself and find stocks.
19: This is Albert Moeller for townhall.com. Both chambers of the New York State Legislature have passed legislation replacing the words mother and father with gestating parent and non-gestating parent. C.S. Lewis famously decried what he called verbicide, or more technically, the murder of a word. We can only imagine what he would think of with this development in New York. As the editorial board of the Wall Street Journal notes, the effort is part of legislation intended to, quote, purge gendered language from state family law, end quote. Just ponder that for a moment. The natural family is predicated upon the fundamental truth that God made human beings male and female, assigned marriage as the union of one man and one woman who would also be fruitful and multiply. Hence, it's easy. The male parent is the father, and the female parent is the mother. This pattern has been assumed and unconfused throughout most of human history. Until now, in New York. The goal of this insanity is nothing less than the collapse of truth, creation order, marriage, morality, and civilization itself. That's all.
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3: 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We are trained in taxes, investments, retirement planning, estate planning, investing, everything. We go through every single aspect of a financial plan. And one of the things that was clear is that this couple was giving 10 grand to charity every year, but because of the way their taxes worked, and they're in fact using the standard deduction, they weren't benefiting tax-wise from doing that. They were benefiting, it felt good in their heart, obviously, and then nothing was going to change them from doing that, but they were not benefiting from it tax-wise, especially under the new One Big Beautiful Bill that is giving a certain people under certain adjusted gross income an extra $6,000 senior deduction per person for the next few years. And so basically this couple was on track over the next 5.5 years until they turn 70 and a half. And it's clear that at age 70 and a half, they'll start gifting from their IRAs using a qualified charitable distribution. That's the best approach for this couple, but they're 5.5 years away from that. So in the next 5.5 years, they were on track to be giving $55,000 to charity and getting a zero tax benefit from that. So instead, what we did is on this situation, we opened up a donor advised fund. And again, you can set these up for free at Fidelity or Schwab. And we looked into their portfolio and identified $50,000 worth of highly appreciated stock that they were overweight in. And in this case, there was some tech and one oil company that they just owned too much of in their portfolio, but they were always afraid to sell because of taxes. So we transferred in kind $55,000 worth of stock from their brokerage account at Schwab to their Schwab donor advised funds in kind. Now, when that happens, they got to write off in 2025, $55,000 on their Schedule E. And so now it took about 10,000 of that to get their Schedule A itemized deductions to be equal with their standard deduction. But that means they actually got a $45,000 extra tax deduction last year that they would have never, ever been able to take in the next 5.5 years. At $45,000, if we just do, even if they're at a 12% bracket and stay, so let's just call it 22% bracket, that is a tax savings right there of almost $10,000. I think when we calculated, it ended up being about 15 grand in their situation. But that was a savings, a direct savings. They give $55,000 to the donor advised fund. They get a tax savings of almost 10 grand. Boom, right off the top. Now, once the money goes into the donor advised fund, they were able to, for them, we sold all of the individual stocks that they were too concentrated in, no taxes due. We left 10 grand in cash to give out to charity early in 2026. And the rest of it, we just put in a balanced portfolio, 60% stocks, 40% bonds using ETFs, exchange traded funds. So basic portfolio. And now they can log into their donor advised fund and dole out money to charity whenever they see fit. So of that 55,000 that's in charity, they can give it away over the next 9 years. They can give it away over the next 20 years. They can give it all away next year if they wanted to. But they finally were able to get a tax deduction and satisfy their charitable goals to age 70 and a half when they'll switch gears and start giving it from their IRA. So that's the kind of things, even though that typically the majority of certified financial planners like us at EP Wealth, we charge based on the accounts that we're managing. But we always try to find ways that between making sure people don't make mistakes investment-wise, especially FOMO at the top or selling out at the bottom, But between tax strategies, family planning, financial planning, estate planning, we tend to try to find ways to save more in taxes and overall issues than we ever charge on portfolios. And some of the ways that we add value in these types of situations. So that's just one of the things that you can do tax-wise to decrease taxes on your overall portfolio by changing the way that you give to charity. How you're dealing with real estate, 1031 exchanges, those types of things. That is all some of the strategies that we talk about. When you look at being tax efficient in general, the first part of being a tax efficient investor is so much easier now than when I got into the business 30 plus years ago. But 30 plus years ago, the most you could put into a 401k was 10% of pay or 10 grand, whichever came first, I believe. And then you could get only 2 grand into an IRA. That was the most tax deferral that you could do besides annuities back in the day. And yesterday we went over in detail how to really maximize your 401k between your pre-tax deferral. And now as a high income earner, your catch-up contributions have to go into the Roth 401k. But most of what you can do for 30,000 plus a year is fund those 401ks. And if you wanted to, you could put it all into the Roth version. So you have a tax-free account growing for the rest of your life. Now, the next step beyond maxing out your employer plan, and again, look at that mega Roth backdoor Roth 401k that we talked about yesterday. So if you're really trying to maximize your 401k, listen to the January 5th show. Beyond that, your next step is that try to see if you can fund a Roth IRA or what's called a backdoor Roth IRA for you or your spouse. And if you make too much money to directly fund a Roth IRA and you don't have any other IRAs, you can fund a regular IRA and then convert it to a Roth soon after. You got to file a form called an 8606 with your tax return and work with your CPA to make sure you're doing it legit. But that's another, what, 14 grand between you and your spouse that you can get growing tax-free. So by the time you get done maxing out your 401k and your Roth, that's the maximum of what most Americans can save. And how you're investing and what your asset allocation is doesn't really matter tax-wise because it's all growing tax-deferred or tax-free in the Roth. So where tax-efficient investing comes in and asset location, not asset allocation, but asset location to keep taxes low, is if you're part of the few lucky percentages out there that have enough left over to save even more beyond your 401k and beyond your Roth IRA, your backdoor Roth IRA, you're creating a taxable account outside a retirement account. So if you're single, it's a taxable account, or it's a joint account with your spouse, or if you have a living trust, the account's going to be registered to your living trust. And that's where you really then have to go learn about some of the different options that are out there to be tax efficient as you're investing. And we're going to talk about that after the break. We're going to talk about what's the difference between mutual funds, ETFs, direct indexing, and long-short direct indexing strategies that help actually reduce taxes as you go forward. So mutual funds, man, that's the old way of doing business, right? Mutual funds, the way that they work, just so you know, is that if you buy or sell a mutual fund in the morning, it doesn't really matter. You get the price that's at the end of the day, right? It's only priced once per day. Coming back after the break, we're going to talk about why most people prefer in their taxable accounts ETFs or exchange traded funds over mutual funds because they can be much more tax efficient and is typically the better route to go when you're starting to build an after-tax account. What's your portfolio? What should it look like? How much safe money should you have? How should you invest after-tax dollars like this to be more tax efficient? How do you reduce capital gains when you have concentrated stocks with using things like long short direct indexing strategies and other really cool strategies that can now be implemented these days at such a cheaper rate than even 10 years ago?

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7: The major averages ending higher for the day in the shortened trading week, with tech stocks leading the charge. U.S.-Iran deal optimism helped calm markets. Markets are closed on Friday for the Juneteenth holiday. Falling oil prices are easing inflation fears, with West Texas Intermediate crude settling at over $76 a barrel. And the national average price for a gallon of regular gasoline has dropped below $4, according to AAA. Soaring chip stocks driving the Nasdaq's rally. Shares of Intel surged over 10% after President Trump said that Apple agreed to work with the chipmaker to design and build chips in the U.S. The Magnificent Seven big cap tech stocks were higher across the board, led by Nvidia and Amazon. The Dow up 72 points, the Nasdaq higher by 496, S&P 500 up 80. That's your Fox Business Report. I'm Hillary Barsky, invested in you.
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10: Since many of you own investments in artificial intelligence, whether it be NVIDIA or Broadcom, whether it be Micron or SanDisk, whatever the play is, you may have individual names or you may own the S&P 500, which is really an AI play at this point in time, because the consumer stocks aren't doing great, but the AI stocks are, and the AI capital expenditures are real.

0: When do we sell? Well, let's talk about a moment to start thinking about it. It's not yet. But someone named Demis Hazabas works in the tech industry, and he talked about AGI last week at Alphabet's I.O. conference. AGI represents a specific structural shift. Right now, we're using narrow AI, a model that can write brilliant code, analyze a medical image, or compose poetry. But it cannot organically cross domains, learn on its own from a blank slate, or invent entirely new concepts without human prompting. So Demis Hazabas came up with what's called the Einstein test. You'll know how to benchmark AGI from it. You can train an AI system on human knowledge up to the year of 1911. Do not give it any modern physics data. If that system can independently think through the gaps in Newtonian physics and invent the theory of general relativity, just as Albert Einstein did, it is AGI. Interesting. AGI is an autonomous system that matches or exceeds human capabilities across virtually all economically valuable cognitive tasks. It is not just a chatbot. It is a dynamic digital colleague capable of independent reasoning, planning, and executing multi-step goals. In AI, you'll hear something called singularity. It refers to a hypothetical moment when artificial intelligence becomes smarter than humans and begins improving itself faster than humans can understand or control. The term comes from futurist and computer scientist Roy Kurzweil, who popularized the idea that once AI surpasses human intelligence, technological progress could accelerate almost exponentially. Similar to how physics breaks down inside a black hole singularity, that's why people use the word singularity. What would singularity mean? It would mean massive scientific breakthroughs, cures for diseases, radical productivity gains, near-free intelligence and automation, dramatically improved standards of living, human lifespan extension, advanced robotics, and space exploration. That's just a start. That's the big ones. Google's DeepMind, Demis Hazabas, said AGI is 3 to 4 years away. So if you're thinking about when does this end, he's thinking 3 to 4 years, but not too long ago, he was thinking 10. So during the Google I.O. conference, he said, when we look back at this time, I think we're going to realize that we're standing in the foothills of the singularity. It'll be a profound moment for humanity. After his keynote, he said, we can see agents really happening now and imagine what they will look like in another year and how useful they'll be. He reportedly predicted that we would have AGI by 2029 or 2030. That's not that far, but it also gives you some time to bulk up that portfolio if he's right. What happens to investing after AGI? This is where things, I think, become very important for investors. If AGI becomes reality, the investment world could change dramatically. Winners may become much bigger winners. The companies that are building the AI infrastructure could become extraordinarily powerful. That includes semiconductor companies, cloud computing firms, data center operators, cybersecurity providers, robotics companies, energy infrastructure firms, essentially the companies who are controlling the current picks and shovel of the AI investment, of the AI, AGI would create enormous demand in the future. Investors are already seeing hints of this with companies like NVIDIA, whose chips have become foundational to the AI boom. The expectation is for productivity to explode. If AGI dramatically increases productivity, corporate profits across many industries could rise sharply. Thus, why you want to have exposure to the Russell 2000, the S&P Mid-Cap 400, European stocks, and Asian stocks all alike, because the productivity would be across the board on a worldwide level. More productivity, better margins, more earnings, easier valuation to slip into and say, we should be invested. Now, there are some people who have gotten the prediction of AGI wrong. OpenAI co-founder Ilya Sutskever, he's now the CEO of Safe Superintelligence. He thought way back in 2017 that we would have it by 2019 or 2021. Now he's got a much wider estimate, 2030 up to 2045. Jensen Huang from NVIDIA, he kind of said we have it already, but he thinks we've achieved it, is what he comes down to. The timeline is compressed. The horizon is no longer a distant research milestone. It is a corporate, economic, and geopolitical reality fast approaching. To understand why this matters, we have to look at what AGI actually means, how it will function, and how it will fundamentally rewrite the rules of global finance and investing. The catalyst driving Hassabis's shortened timeline is the sudden acceleration of AI agents. Unlike a text box waiting for you to hit enter, agents are designed to execute complex, multi-layered workflows autonomously. Don't live in the current world of what you're seeing with AI. You got to start thinking 1 year out, because what we've seen in the last year has been pretty amazing. We've seen early versions of agents coding and engineering. The frontier models are shifting from auto-completing text to acting as autonomous software engineers that can diagnose bugs, write code, run tests, deploy software independently. This is a soft form of what's called recursive self-improvement. But you're also starting to see scientific discovery. Systems like DeepMind's co-scientist multi-agent network are already deployed across 17 U.S. Department of Energy national labs, actively assisting in energy and nuclear research. Why is this AGI so important? It's the great acceleration, is what I want to use the term as. The transition from human-driven economy to an AGI-driven economy is the moment that humanity loses its monopoly on complex cognitive processing. Implications span multiple tiers of society. You'll see collapsing coordination costs. Historically, expanding a company required hiring more managers, setting up communication hierarchies, and absorbing massive coordination overhead. AGI drops the cost of corporate coordination to near zero. A single human with a fleet of hyper-intelligent, specialized AGI agents could conceptualize, build, and scale an enterprise that traditionally required thousands of employees. Singularity occurs when AGI is turned inward on itself. And it does the recursive self-improvement. Once an AI system is smart enough to rewrite its own source code, it could optimize its own architecture and design better chips faster than any human engineers can. The pace of technological development shifts from a linear progression to an exponential vertical line. The uses of AGI could transform every industry, including healthcare, that will help deliver and discover new drugs, diagnose diseases earlier, personalize treatments, and dramatically reduce healthcare costs. Scientists believe AGI could compress decades of medical research into years. It'll help in education. Imagine every student having access to a personalized tutor with infinite patience and expertise tailored to their exact learning style. I have what's called surface dyslexia, as does my son. It stinks. We don't learn like you do. It can increase business productivity. Companies could automate large portions of administrative, legal, financial, coding, and analytical work. A single employee augmented by AGI may eventually perform the work of entire teams. AGI will accelerate breakthroughs in energy, climate science, physics, robotics, material science, and biotech. Researchers often describe AGI as the discovery engine. For you and me, it can help plan finances, manage travel, negotiate purchases, coordinate healthcare, run smart homes, operate businesses. It's not like the Google Home that can see, oh, that's a raccoon in your trash. It's going to be much bigger than that. The world economy is built around human labor and human intelligence. AGI challenges both. Historically, technology automated physical work. AGI automates cognitive work, the very task previously thought safe for machines. That could create enormous economic growth. There's going to be big disruption in some jobs. Customer service, I would not want to be in. Accounting, entry-level legal work, basic programming, research, data analysis, and administrative support. Repetitive information processing jobs, essentially. So what happens to investing after AGI? If AGI becomes a reality, the investment world could change dramatically. Winners may become much bigger winners. That includes semiconductor companies, cloud computing firms, data center operators, cybersecurity providers, robotics companies, energy infrastructure firms, essentially the companies that we're talking about now as investing in AI, like I started earlier in the segment. Labor markets will be reshaped. Investors may increasingly focus on intellectual property, compute infrastructure, energy production, robotics, and AI platforms. Who captures the value? Every major technological revolution created enormous wealth, like the railroad boom, electricity, the internet, mobile computing. But the biggest fortunes usually go to the companies controlling the infrastructure layer. With AGI, the infrastructure may include AI chips, massive data centers, proprietary AI models, energy systems, robotics, cloud computing networks. The companies that dominate the layers could become the defining corporations of the next century. If this happens in the next 5 to 10 years, investing, business work, and society will not look the same. You'll want to have a different approach to your portfolio. If you want to learn and talk more about your financial situation, drop me an email or sign up for an upcoming event at robblackshow.com.
1: With SRN News, I'm Jason Walker. It is a bit of a snag, but apparently nothing too serious. Still, Vice President J.D. Vance delaying his trip to Switzerland to lead nuclear talks with Iran. That postponement follows reports that Iran is delaying its delegation due to Israel's military actions in Lebanon. No other official word on the when, why, where, and what is happening next. Supreme Court has ruled against a broad federal ban on gun ownership by marijuana users. That decision, the latest in a line of firearm cases from a court that has expanded gun rights. A new kind of flu vaccine is moving one step closer to the U.S. market. Health advisors recommending approval of the shot made by the same mRNA technology that ended the pandemic. SRN News.
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4: This is Albert Moeller for townhall.com. Both chambers of the New York State Legislature have passed legislation replacing the words mother and father with gestating parent and non-gestating parent. C.S. Lewis famously decried what he called verbicide, or more technically, the murder of a word. We can only imagine what he would think of with this development in New York. As the editorial board of the Wall Street Journal notes, the effort is part of legislation intended to, quote, purge gendered language from state family law, end quote. Just ponder that for a moment. The natural family is predicated upon the fundamental truth that God made human beings male and female, assigned marriage as the union of one man and one woman who would also be fruitful and multiply. Hence, it's easy. The male parent is the father, and the female parent is the mother. This pattern has been assumed and unconfused throughout most of human history. Until now, in New York. The goal of this insanity is nothing less than the collapse of truth, creation order, marriage, morality, and civilization itself. That's all.
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0: 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But instantly, I went to my shopping list and I thought, why not go after Netflix? They're 30% from their all-time high. 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I even in my head thought, maybe I should tell them about SanDisk and Micron, who are trading under 10 times earnings. I keep a shopping list of great companies. One of the biggest mistakes investors make oftentimes is they think that they need to constantly find the next big thing. They think investing success comes from uncovering secrets. I found the opposite is often true. My best returns have rarely come from obscure companies hidden in the back of the stock market. My best returns have come from buying great companies when everyone else temporarily stops loving them. I talk a lot about total addressable market. I talk about having 100 million plus subscribers. One of the things I don't talk a lot about is having a shopping list. Let me give you a weird stat. Meta's Reels now brings in more revenue than Netflix. It sounds wild to hear that stat. Meta Reels pulls in $50 billion in a run rate in digital advertising. Netflix is pulling in $45.2 billion with subscriptions in their growing ad tier. Netflix has a massive, highly profitable base of over 325 million paid subscribers. Reels crossed $50 billion annual run rate because Meta can insert highly targeted, algorithmically driven ads between short-form videos to billions of daily active users. It monetizes at an incredibly high velocity. I actually like Netflix and Meta, but in this case, I'm showing you why I like Meta. I had a bit of a shock when I saw that Reels, just Reels, was pulling in more revenue than all of Netflix. So one of my secrets is to buy on dips. My best returns have rarely come from the obscure names, but buying great companies at discounts. That's it. That's the secret. I keep a shopping list. Not unlike a grocery list, not unlike a wish list, not unlike the list of things you hope go on sale. 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They'll buy a company losing money. They'll buy a company with no earnings. They'll buy a company with no moat. They'll buy a company with no track record. They'll convince themselves that somehow this is a smarter bet for themselves than owning a proven winner. I don't understand that logic. Looking at your investment list should force a simple question. Why not buy the better business? Why not buy the company with a stronger cash flow? Why not buy the company with better margins? Why not buy the company with a stronger balance sheet? Why not buy the company that already dominates its industry? Especially when the market very rarely, but occasionally, puts these companies on amazing sales. One of the greatest lessons I've learned is that the market periodically offers gifts. The problem is that most investors don't recognize them. The market doesn't care whether a company's earnings are strong. The market doesn't care whether revenue is growing. Sometimes the stocks just fall because of reasons that have nothing to do with the business itself. Maybe it's Iran, Ukraine, tariffs, interest rates, a political headline, a recession scare, a debt ceiling debate, a banking scare, a pandemic, a temporary slowdown. The market can take a perfectly healthy company and mark it down 20, 30, or 40%. Not because the business is broke, not because the business changed, but because investors get scared. That's when I become interested. My favorite type of investment isn't a turnaround story. It's not a speculative startup. It's not a penny stock. It's not a company trying to become great. It's a company that already is great. I want the company that already has great earnings, great cash flow, great margins, a great brand, a great balance sheet, a great management team. And then I want Wall Street to temporarily hate it. So on my list every single day is NVIDIA, Microsoft, Amazon, Apple, Alphabet, and Meta. 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When Apple falls 20 to 30%, I buy more of it. Same thing with Alphabet, same thing with Meta. Meta's at that point right now, as is Microsoft. And to be quite honest with you, the pandemic was the best time to buy all these names. These businesses are covered by hundreds of analysts. Thousands of institutional investors own them. Millions of investors follow them. Every conference call gets dissected. Every earnings report gets analyzed. Every product announcement gets debated. Information is abundant. These companies are easier to follow than obscure companies you've never heard of. There are many more eyes on them. More research, more transparency. 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But I identify quality first. 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When the market is euphoric, I wait. 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Great companies rarely stay on sale. 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Maybe not today. Doesn't always happen, but often. They have cash, they have talent, they have scale, they have customer loyalty, they have options. Weak companies can stay weak for years. Strong companies tend to adapt. So one of my core beliefs is that market-beating returns don't require extraordinary complexity. You don't need secret information. 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You need patience. You need discipline. You need a shopping list. I make market-beating returns by investing in great companies when they're out of favor. I don't try to reinvent the wheel. I simply need to recognize when Wall Street is temporarily mispricing greatness. 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Simple doesn't mean easy. You still have to be patient. You still have to withstand volatility. You still have to buy when others are afraid. But the framework itself is remarkably straightforward. 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I'll even take a look at my holdings and say, this one hasn't worked out the way I want it to. And I'll let that one go so I can buy that great company on sale. It's worked for me. It's not a story you'll hear from people trying to get rich. I suspect it will continue working long after today's headlines are forgotten.

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3: News this hour from Town Hall. I'm Jason Walker. Well, it's great news for motorists.
4: Gas prices for regular unleaded falling below $4 a gallon in many states across the country. The drop comes after President Trump signed the agreement with Iran. In California, gas prices are averaging around $5.64 a gallon, but in South Carolina, regular unleaded is around $2 cheaper at $3.58 per gallon.
3: And in the Dallas-Fort Worth area, regular can be found right now as low, in some cases, $3.29. President Trump defending his controversial peace deal with Iran by pointing to the positive reaction from a stakeholder he often values most, and that is the markets. There is some pushback to the president's Iran deal from a supporter or two along his own party.
5: Senators and allies of President Trump have harsh reviews for his agreement to end the Iran war. Senate Armed Services Committee Chair Roger Wicker says the president pursued peace through strength and hopes the intermediaries working on this deal are not undermining that objective. Louisiana Republican John Kennedy says Iran has 60 days to prove itself.
6: I trust the Iranian government like I trust gas station sushi.
5: Conservative radio host Mark Levin suggests slow walking Iran, get through the midterms, then knock them out. On social media, President Trump called his critics fools. Ed Donahue, Washington.
3: Never let it be said that Ukraine is afraid to fight. Ukrainian drones have blasted a major Moscow oil refinery for the second time this week, and in doing so, disrupted hundreds of flights in Moscow. Russian officials say this is one of Ukraine's biggest drone attacks since that invasion began more than 4 years ago. More on these stories, townhall.com.
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0: Once again, it's time for Yesteryear, a look back at your favorite dramas, westerns, comedies, and musical variety shows from the golden age of radio. Here's your host for Yesteryear, Craig Roberts.
1: Time once again to settle into your favorite easy chair for another hour of vintage radio. Coming up on this edition of Yesteryear, the Ford Theater. The Ford Theater first premiered on NBC in October of 1947. Unfortunately, after just one season, the 60-minute Sunday show was completely revamped, returning to CBS with a new format and crew the following year. So different were the two seasons of the Ford Theater that they might well have been two separate shows. The program was billed in preseason press releases as the highest-budgeted program of its kind, even purportedly more expensive than the Lux Radio Theater. The plays cover the entire spectrum of popular entertainment, from Mark Twain's Connecticut Yankee, which we'll hear in a moment, to O'Neill's Ah, Wilderness. Unfortunately, high-caliber productions didn't offset low ratings, and the Ford Theater was completely reorganized for its second season, booked into Friday evenings on CBS. In spite of the huge star power, it wasn't enough, and the Ford Theater went off the air after just two short seasons. Return with us now to those thrilling days of yesteryear and the Ford Radio Theater with Mark Twain's A Connecticut Yankee in King Arthur's Court from October of 1947. Another classic program from the radio vault of yesteryear.

0: May we introduce, as spokesman for the management of the Ford Theater, the distinguished playwright, actor, and producer, co-author of Life with Father and State of the Union, Mr. Howard Lindsay.
1: Welcome to the Ford Theater, a new and hopeful structure located at the corner of this wavelength and Main Street, USA and Canada. Your seats, of course, are in the front row, on the beam. And you'll notice that the Ford Theater, like many an older playhouse, has a motto carved on the keystone of the arch that spans the stage. It reads, "The play's the thing." This afternoon's play is based on a famous American novel which, as far as we can learn, has never before been presented on the air. We shall hear George Zachary's production of A Connecticut Yankee in King Arthur's Court by Mark Twain. Mark Twain wrote The Connecticut Yankee just short of 60 years ago. And the Yankee he wrote about was a typical last century American, a foreman of iron workers in a Hartford gun foundry. But suppose old Mark were alive and kicking, as usual, today, at this moment. How would he choose his hero here in the year of our Lord, 1947? And how would he begin his strange tale? Well, if I were Mark, I can imagine I might begin somewhat on this order. I came across the curious stranger of my story in the Hall of Armor at the Metropolitan Museum here in New York one fine Sunday afternoon early last summer. I was reading the descriptive placard set below a magnificent suit of armor in the center of the hall when I noticed a quiet, serious-looking young man beside me. Leaning forward a little, he read the inscription aloud and with marked contempt.
2: 6th century hauberk said to have belonged to Sir Sagramore le Desirous, knight of King Arthur and member of the Round Table. Observe the bullet hole through the armor in the left breastplate. It cannot be accounted for. That's what they think.
1: I beg your pardon, sir?
2: Wit ye well, I saw it done.
1: You saw it?
2: Matter of fact, mister, I did it myself. It all started in Hartford, Connecticut, right in my own backyard. I was on terminal leave. I'd been with the Seabees in the Pacific for 3 years, and it turned out that the fella next door had been with the Army Engineers. He was boasting about them one day. I couldn't take that. I told him that the Army Engineers couldn't even build a pontoon bridge unless they had prefabricated parts. I didn't expect he'd resent a simple statement of fact such as that, so I was wide open when his fist landed, and I went out like a light. When I woke up, I was lying on a dirt floor. Above me was a low stone ceiling, and around me were 4 stone walls, one with a heavy metal door. Before I even had time to be surprised, the door opened and a young guy came in. He was dressed from neck to knees in a pair of shrimp-colored tights, and he carried a crust of bread in one hand and an earthenware mug in the other.
3: Fair sir, will you take sup?
2: Will I which?
3: Will you taste of bread and sip of water therewith to fill thy paunch and slake thy thirst?
2: What kind of talk is that? Where am I?
3: Marry, sir, where wouldst thou be other than in King Arthur's court?
2: Where?
3: King Arthur's court, have you no ears?
2: Say, what kind of joke is this?
3: Wherefore dost thou think it a joke?
2: Listen, I'm talking to a guy in my own backyard. He knocks me out. I wake up in jail. You come in decked out in some kind of costume, spouting some kind of queer language. What word would you use for it except joke?
3: Ah. And dost consider it likewise a joke that thou art to be burned at the stake within the hour?
2: Burned at the stake? What for?
3: Thy strange dress doth proclaim thou art an evil magician.
2: An evil magician? Look, kid, I want to see a lawyer.
3: I know not what meaneth lawyer, and I hight not kid. And it please your worship, I hight Pierre de Beauchamp, Bedivere de Boutelet.
2: Pierre de Bush, but I'll call you Clarence. Look, I'd better get the picture as you see it. You say this is King Arthur's court.
3: Wit ye well, and so it be, the glorious Arthur whose golden reign hath blessed us since the year 510.
2: 510? And what year is it now?
3: Why, 528. But what mattereth to thee what year it be since it be thy last day on earth? Now, wilt thou come with me in orderly fashion, or must I needs summon the guards?
2: I'll come quietly, officer. Anything to find out what this is all about.
3: Thou hadst best shield thine eyes. The glare of the sun is fearsome.
2: Say, what are all those people doing over there in that field?
3: No, sweet your worship, they are come to see thee burned.
2: Holy mackerel, you weren't kidding.
3: Yonder is the stake.
2: No, this can't be. This must be a nightmare. But I better not take any chances. Clarence, what time is this bonfire set for?
3: When the sun doth reach its highest point.
2: Noon, huh? Noon, sun. Clarence, what's the date today?
3: The 21st of June.
2: The 21st of June, the year 528. But that's wonderful.
3: Wonderful? Hast taken leave of thy senses, my lord?
2: Clarence, congratulate me. I will not be burned today. I'd remembered something. Something from the days when I used to memorize the almanac to keep from going stir-crazy on those Pacific coral reefs. On that day, there was a total eclipse of the sun. Now, these people apparently believed in magic, and they'd certainly never heard of an eclipse. So I turned to Clarence.
3: Sir?
2: Is King Arthur in the house?
3: Yonder he sits under the royal canopy.
2: Ah. Hey there, King Arthur!
4: Speakest thou to me?
2: To nobody else but. I hear you think I'm a magician.
4: So Merlin hath informed me.
2: Who's Merlin?
4: Know ye not of Merlin? Is he who sitteth here upon my right hand. For he be my trusted advisor, and the most powerful magician in all the land.
2: And he wants to get rid of me. Afraid of the competition?
4: Nay, he fears not thee nor any man. Is it not so, good Merlin?
5: My gracious liege, I well know the limit of this man's power. He can do naught to harm us.
2: Is that so? Is that so? Listen, King Arthur, if you go through with this barbecue, I'll cook up the worst disaster since Noah's flood.
4: How say you?
2: I will blot out the sun.
4: Merlin, can he in truth do this thing?
5: He can, Sir King, but he dare not, where it can be done only by calling upon that awful being whose name 'tis death to pronounce.
2: That's ridiculous.
4: Enough, enough. I believe thee, good Merlin. Tie him to the stake.
2: Okay, if that's the way you want it. You hear that, all you people? Your king has doomed you to destruction. I am going to destroy the sun. Hark as I call forth the forces at my command. Reet pleet. Zoot zoot. Hey, Bubba Rebop. Mersey dotes. Bleep bloop. Hudson Ross and other river. Upon you, O dreaded one, upon you whose name may not be spoken save by the chosen few, on you I call to destroy the sun as I pronounce thine awful and fearful name, Snafu! My timing was on the nose. The crowd went mad with fear. But I wasn't feeling so good either, because I figured to myself, there's no eclipse due on June 21st in 1947. This must be the year 528, and I am in King Arthur's court. Well, there was no help for it. I'd have to make out as best I could. Meanwhile, King Arthur was practically down on his knees pleading with me.
3: Good, sweet, most powerful magician, bring not this disaster upon the world because of mine own disbelief in thee. Reflect, gracious sir. Bring back the sun.
2: Okay, King Arthur, here's my proposition. If I bring back the sun, you appoint me permanent prime minister. My cut will be 10% of any increase in revenue I produce for the state. If I can't live on that, I won't ask for a raise. Is it a deal?
3: Away with his bond! Rich and poor shall do him homage. He is the king's right hand and is clothed with full power and authority. Now, good sir, sweep away the night and bring the light again.
2: Let the enchantment dissolve and pass harmless away. Open the door, Richard!
6: The sun is coming out!
2: They thought I was the greatest magician in the world. King Arthur wanted to fire Merlin without so much as 2 weeks' pay, but I vetoed that. That's where I made my first mistake. Then I realized what a man out of the 20th century could do back there in the 6th. Every little thing I did created a sensation. I showed them my watch.
7: Oh, it is marvelous.
8: It's an infernal machine.
9: Hey, it's amazing.
2: I flashed my pocket lighter.
7: Have a care.
8: He holds a fire in his hand.
9: It is a magical torch.
2: Even my jokes panicked him. Which came first, the chicken or the egg?
10: Marvelous, Sir Bob.
5: Oh, a prodigy of humor.
9: He slayeth me.
2: Then, to top it off, I cooked up a batch of dynamite and blew up Merlin's castle. That did it. So far as King Arthur's court was concerned, I was the boss. In fact, if you wanted to talk to me, you said Sir Boss and liked it.
3: Sir Boss, in truth, I am loath to disturb thee, but there is a maiden come from the king who waiteth these 2 months craving audience with thee.
2: Send her in, Clarence.
3: Okay, Sir Boss. Demoiselle Alisande Cattelwares. Sir Boss.
2: Well, my girl, what can I do
11: for you? Hard a chance there, Sir Boss, thou canst succeed, wherein all others have failed. The dragons are of such a size to fright the soul of even the most valorous of men, as they do glare from their terrible eye, which doth sit, witchy well, in the very center of their forest.
2: Wait a minute.
11: Back a day, and you wot how many have assayed, and yet
2: wait a minute.
11: Ugly. Yet I hold them not blameless.
2: Wait a minute! Clarence, what's she talking about?
3: King Arthur hath appointed thee her protector. Thou must slay for her a fearsome dragon.
2: Dragon?
11: Aye. My mistress with 44 other maidens are held captive in a castle surrounded by the most fearful monsters.
2: Hold it, sister. Clarence, you know I don't have time to play truth or consequences even with a cutie like this.
3: But, Sir Boss, she may not leave thy side until thou hast granted her boon. It is the law of chivalry.
2: Oh, rats. I tell you what, Clarence, give her my correspondence course on shorthand and typing. If she insists on hanging around, she might as well be useful.
3: Come thou with me, Arizan.
11: Fare thee well, sweet your worship.
2: See you later, Sandy. Clarence, the more I see of this chivalry business, the more convinced I get that it's just a phony racket. Don't these knights have anything better to do than go around bashing in each other's skulls in tournaments and chasing dragons that don't exist?
3: Why, forsooth, Sir Boss, is all they know.
2: Why can't they do something more productive, do something for their people?
3: What meaneth thou by people?
2: You know, folks other than knights.
3: Oh, forsooth, there be none worth mentioning other than the knights. These others exist only in that they may serve the knights.
2: What sort of wages do they get?
3: Wages? What signifieth wages?
2: Never mind, that answers the question. Are they at least treated kindly?
3: Good, Sir Boss. The knights know not the meaning of kindness. Marry, the life of these ye call the people, they do esteem as something less than the life of a good dog or a middling horse.
2: Clarence, I think I'll have to make some changes in that direction. Would you like to help?
3: That I would, for though I be high-born, yet I relish not the time when I am knighted and needs must go about breaking the bones of innocence so that I may be termed valorous. I would rather be as thou, Sir Boss, a hep character.
2: That's the spirit, Clarence. Now, I want you to find about 50 other boys your own age who feel the way you do. I'll put them through a grind that'll make the CB training course look like a vacation. But one thing, Clarence, Merlin is my sworn enemy. If he spills a word of this to Arthur and the knights before we're ready for them, our hash is cooked.
12: The whole operation is top secret.
2: You got that letter ready for my signature, Sandy?
11: 'Tis ready for thy new fountain pen, Sir Boss.
2: Yes, Clarence. Who?
13: Visit you, His Majesty Arthur, King of the Table Round, Sir Mordred de Rougemont, half-brother to the King, the court magician, Merlin...
2: Send him in.
14: Sir Boss, Alessandra Cathedroise.
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2: Oh, so that's it. 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
15: Wherefore dost thou remain in the confines of thy battlements, Sir Boss? 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
5: Aye? What, Sir Boss? What more important?
2: None of your business, you old faker.
5: Your Majesty, until this day have I waited to present thee proof of yon traitor's act. In the dark of night doth he brew his black magic, on land and on water, on shores and in the woods and the bowels of the earth, and even in the air itself hath he confederates, working and plotting to destroy thee and thy crown.
2: That's a lie, Merlin.
5: Canst deny thine own works? Gaze, O Arthur, upon the maid at table, pecking with her fingers as a hen pecketh corn.
11: 'Tis only a typewriter, Your Majesty.
5: There's black magic meant to destroy thee.
12: 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I'm not trying to destroy your king. I'm trying to put his reign 1,400 years ahead of its time. Destroy him? Why, when I'm finished, Arthur will be able to change the entire course of history.
14: Thou speakest fair, Sir Buzz.
5: Beware a silken tongue, O my king.
12: Listen, Arthur, I'll put my cards on the table right now. I like you. I'm doing everything I can to help you. But if helping you means that I have to destroy the rotten, unjust, antiquated structure of chivalry, then that's just what I'll do.
15: He slandereth chivalry, my lord.
14: What? Nay, he meaneth not, Mordred.
12: The heck I don't.
15: Wilt thou defame all knighthood? Thou goest too far, Sir Boss. Defend thee, varlet.
12: Why, you dumb clerk.
14: Hold, hold, Boss. Hold, Mordred. Nay, I am of two minds about this matter. In this manner shall we settle it. Upon the morrow do you, Sir Boss, appear upon the field of honor to do battle with Sir Mordred. If thou dost vanquish him, then so thy work shall continue. Yet, if thou art vanquished, then will all thy powers be forfeit and thyself be banished from the land.
12: Fine.
11: Sir Boss, thou art not afraid.
12: Afraid of this sardine can, Sandy? Listen, King Arthur, Mordred isn't enough. I'll take on your whole round table.
11: Sir Boss!
12: From Lancelot to Sagramore le Desirous, we'll settle this thing once and for all. I spent the night trying to figure an angle to beat the collected assortment of the Knights of the Round Table. Everything I believed in depended on it. It was the final test of the 20th century against the 6th. I knew, of course, that Merlin was busy all night, too, saying incantations and weaving spells around his boys. That was the trouble with Merlin. He believed his own magic. Came the dawn, and I dressed up in the fanciest pair of tights I could find in Clarence's clothes closet, and off I went to the tournament grounds. To see that crowd, you'd think it was a World Series. There wasn't a vacant seat in the house, and everyone there was yelling for my blood. I walked to the middle of the field, bowed to the king and queen, and stood there waiting. All of a sudden, the trumpet started a racket. And a herald called out,
7: Sir Lancelot, into the fray for king and country!
12: Well, they were sending in their powerhouse right off. The gates at the end of the arena flew open, and a suit of armor perched on a horse bore down on me. I waited until he had worked up full steam, then I whipped out a lasso I had hidden under my cape, whirled it around a few times like I used to when I was a kid, and let go. It went round his shoulders, and I pulled tight for all I was worth. He bit the dust. He couldn't get to his feet, being encased in a ton of metal.
7: To the fray for king and country!
12: I yanked back my lasso, recoiled it, and by that time Sir Gareth was in position for my attack. I tossed the lasso. Sir Gareth bit the dust. That sort of thing went on for almost an hour. The ground was covered with wriggling suits of armor, and my right arm was getting ready to drop off when the herald called out,
7: Sir Sagramore le Desirous, into the fray for king and country!
12: Suddenly, I noticed Merlin beside me. He hissed in my ear.
5: Now, Sir Boss, have I spun around Sir Sagramore's spell which protects him well from thee?
12: Says you.
5: And now art thou helpless for all thy magic weapons.
12: Look, go paddle your foolishness somewhere else. Scat, you old rat. He scattered, and I reached on to pick up my lasso. It was gone. The old humbug had swiped it. Sir Sagramore charged at me, a ton of man and horse and steel straight down upon me. The crowd went wild. It looked as if I was a goner. I had no choice. I reached into my pocket and brought out my last trick, the one I'd hoped I'd never have to use. I used it. Well, sir, that's it. That's how the bullet hole got into Sagramore's breastplate here in the museum. Like I said, I put it there myself.
10: And so you vanquished all the knights of the Round Table.
12: Yep. But that was only the beginning. Would you like to hear the rest?
10: I certainly would.
12: Well, then, give me a minute to get it all straight in my head. You see, sometimes I can't tell one century from another.
10: While the Yankee pulls himself together, we'll remain right here in the 20th century.
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10: The Ford Theater, A Connecticut Yankee, Act Two. Scene, the Hall of Armor at the Metropolitan Museum in New York. Our friend, the CB from Hartford, takes up his curious story once more.
2: The tournament between the knights and me had more to it than met the eye. So far as Arthur was concerned, it was the final test of magical strength. But I knew it was also a struggle between the existing forces of tyranny and oppression, namely Merlin and the knights, and the struggling forces of freedom and equality, namely me. Merlin knew that as well as I did, and we both knew, too, that the battle wasn't over yet. For the next 5 years, I worked night and day with Clarence and our picked crew. We tapped for oil, we mined for coal and ore. We set up refineries and steel processing and manufacturing plants of all sorts. And we didn't neglect the ammunition. At last, I was ready.
14: Wherefore bringest thou me into these cavernous buildings of ours?
2: King Arthur, I've shown you folks a lot of magic since I've been here, but today you're going to see a form of magic that tops everything.
5: Black magic or white magic, Sir Boss?
2: Scientific magic, Merlin. See here.
14: Sir Boss, what is this?
2: This is an automobile assembly line.
14: What signifieth automobile?
2: That's one right there.
5: Tis likened to the chariot of the Prince of Darkness.
2: It's a chariot, all right. It moves at many times the speed of a horse.
14: Faster than my horse?
2: Much faster. Of course, this is only a Model T. In another 10 years, we'll be able to make a Lincoln. If you'll step into this next room.
14: Nay, it is black as night, Sir Boss. Merlin, bring light.
2: You won't need a torch, King Arthur. Just push this little button. So.
14: Ah. Wondrous light. It is brighter than the sun.
2: That is but one of the powers of electricity, King Arthur.
5: Tis an old enchantment.
2: Oh, it has other uses. Here, Merlin, pick up this wire.
5: Is some mischief, I trow.
14: Falter not, Merlin. Seize it. Sir Boss, thou hast slain him.
2: Nah, he's just knocked out. Could have happened to anybody who was changing a fuse.
14: What is in this box, Sir Boss?
2: Reach out and turn the knob, King Arthur. Have no fear.
14: Turn the knob. Yes.
18: Camelot armor never gets hot. It's air-conditioned in every spot. It never rusts, it shines like new. Camelot is the armor for you. C-A-M-E-L-O-T.
14: No. Recall the charms, Sir Boss. Nate, is enough.
2: You, don't care for the radio?
14: Methinks 'tis a mixed blessing. Sir Boss, I have seen most marvelous things this day. Truly, thou art the greatest magician the world has ever seen.
2: King, you ain't seen nothing yet. Look up at the sky.
14: Ah, a huge bird.
2: Nope, an aeroplane. Watch. How would you like to ride in that, King Arthur?
14: Ah, methinks to be a great adventure. Hast thou not taught me this day there is no danger in these things?
2: Well, it takes a little time to learn to manage them.
14: Then I will take the time to learn. And all my people shall...

0: wretched people. Come with Sandy and me for a week or two, disguised as a peasant. See for yourself what their lives are really like.
1: You mean they would know me not? Ah, 'twould be a bold adventure.
0: I'll do it.

0: King Arthur, Sandy, some noblemen are coming up the road.
1: What matters it?
2: Let them come.
0: Get to the side of the road or they'll ride you down.
2: Ride me down?
0: You're a peasant now, my liege.
2: Aye, I had forgot. Hasty fair, Sandy. Stand we aside.
0: And put on a humble attitude. They'll be around the curve in a moment. Duck your head. Keep your eye on the ground.
2: Oh, is this all right?
0: It'll have to do. Here they come. Don't move an inch till they pass.
3: Hold there, Varlet.
2: Ah? Meanest thou me?
3: Verily, I mean thee. How many leagues toward lies the next village?
4: Upon my soul, I know not.
3: You know not? Wherefore know you not what I ask thee? Thou art insolent. Mayhap this will serve to teach.
1: Oh, no!
0: Sandy, stay where you are.
3: Forward!
0: Sandy, are you all right?
5: 'Tis nothing, fair Sir Boss.
6: Good Sandy. It grieves me sore that thou shouldst bear the last stroke meant for me.
5: 'Twas not meet that thou shouldst suffer. Thou art the king.
6: Yet am I a man, too, and would not have a woman.
0: My liege, the trouble is that while you look like a peasant, you don't act like one.
6: And wherein am I lacking?
0: In the first place, you stand too straight. Slouch over.
6: Thus?
0: More. When a man is poverty-stricken, when he's miserable and oppressed, the manhood in him is sapped out. He's left with shoulders that droop, a slouching body, a shuffling walk, and a head that hangs low. There's no spirit left in him. He has doubt in his heart and fear in his soul. Can you understand that?
6: I can, as well as any man.
0: Then concentrate on it until terror and despair have become as much a part of you as the beating of your heart. Learn what it feels like to be a man without a birthright. Arthur had much to learn, and in the next week or so, plenty of opportunity for schooling. Here we saw a young girl accused of witchcraft burned alive. There, a man tortured to death for refusing to confess to cutting down a tree on his master's estate. Another was drawn and quartered for trapping a rabbit to feed his starving family. This was the lot of the common man in the age of chivalry. No one challenged us along the way, and we went unrecognized, but not unobserved.
7: How long, wise Merlin, have they been gone from Camelot?
8: 10 days, Sir Mordred.
7: Uh-huh.
8: Thou understandest full well thy part in this action?
7: 'Tis simple enough.
8: Arthur, Sir Boss, and the maiden are this night nigh unto London town, and will within the week be in the place itself. Thou wilt hasten there and follow the plan. So Arthur hath desires to be amid his people, hath he? We will arrange it so that he shall have his wish, and we will have the throne. Mordred, thou hast spoken naught of this to the queen?
7: To no one.
8: Were death to do so, for she would speak of it to Lancelot. For Lancelot loveth the king like a brother, even though his affection for the queen taketh a direction other than sister. The hour groweth late. Hie thee to London, fair Mordred. Thou shalt yet be king.
0: I wasn't a magician, so I didn't know what was in store. But I was just as worried about that Launcelot Guinevere team as Merlin was, only for a different reason. I couldn't figure it. So one day, when Arthur had gone to forage for food, I asked Sandy about it.
5: Faith, Sir Boss, this is not difficult to explain. Arthur hath a great soul and mind which doth try to understand the world about him. Therefore can Guinevere not possess him entirely. And it is this she doth resent, even though she be not aware of it.
0: So she turns to Launcelot, who's nothing but a big, good-natured clown.
5: Oh, thou must not censure her for it. All women are likewise.
0: You too?
5: Mayhap I will be too, if ere I marry.
0: Sandy, you're not the silly girl I took you for at first.
5: You said a mouthful, Sir Boss.
0: What was that?
5: Oh, 'tis a phrase Clarence taught me. A fair-sounding phrase, is it not? I'm quick to learn.
0: Uh-huh. But do you think Arthur's learning anything from this self-conducted poll?
5: He hath seen enough of misery, my lord, to make him wonder that men can bear their burdens. He hath learned to love his people, not from kingly heights, but from his heart.
0: That's what I'm trying to get at, Sandy. If we can make him forget about the divine right of kings and convince him of the inherent rights of men, nothing will stop us.
5: Sir Boss,

0: art truly noble in thyself. And handsome, too.
1: Nick, Sandy, come on, let's find Arthur. I want to get to London before dark. London at that time was no more than a sprawling mud village. The filth and litter that clogged the streets was incredible. And the people, thousands of them, swarming, sweating, and swearing in every nook and corner. For a while, the three of us wandered around the shops, and when Sandy spotted a hat shop she liked, we left her there. I wanted to get Arthur back to the marketplace where he could get an on-the-spot view of some slaves being sold. That was part of his education. So back to the marketplace, the two of us went. We got a place near the auction block, and it wasn't too comfortable. We were pushed and jostled, and then suddenly, the king and I were seized and thrust toward the block. The men who had done it stood grinning before us. Arthur was livid. He roared out,
2: "What meaneth this in manner, jest?"
3: "Jest, he calls it. What maketh ye think 'tis a jest? Put these slaves to the block for sale."
2: "Slaves? I'm no
1: slave."
2: "We're
1: not slaves. We're farmers. We're freemen."
3: "If indeed ye be freemen, bring forth your proofs."
1: "What proofs?"
3: "The law requireth you to prove ye are freemen, and you cannot. You're slaves."
2: "Thou art mad."
1: "No, he's not. It's the law that's mad. We're stuck, Arthur."
2: "Nay, mark ye, yonder rides Mordred."
4: "Mordred! Mark ye, Mordred, fair brother."
5: "Who calleth?"
4: "Over here. Is I who call."
5: "What insolence is this? That a slave doth dare call out to me."
4: "Marry, I am no slave but thy brother. I am Arthur."
5: "Arthur? A slave, my brother? The man's mad. Give him 20 lashes upon his back, that he may regain his senses and learn in what fashion he is my brother."
4: "Mordred! Mordred!"
2: "Ah, he knew me not."
3: "Prepare thyself, varlet."
5: "How darest thou? I'll teach thee to lay thy low-born hands upon my person."
1: "Arthur, no! Arthur, no! Hey, Arthur, what did you do to this guy? Great catfishes, you killed him."
2: "'Tis as he deserved."
1: "Brother, this does it. Now we're really up the creek."
5: "I, Arthur, in a dungeon, a slave. I shall not suffer it. I shall proclaim myself."
1: "You open your mouth and we'll really be in a mess."
5: "But I am king."
1: "In those clothes, who'd believe you? They just think you were crazy and we'd be worse off than before."
5: "Is one of noble birth to be put in irons because he seemeth a peasant? Ah, it is unjust."
1: "There's no justice in your land except for nobles. Trial by jury hasn't been invented yet."
5: "Aye. Then are we doomed. Where is thy great magic now, Sir Boss? If Merlin were here, he would save me."
1: "Look, Arthur, never mind about Merlin. We've got to put our faith in Sandy. We've been wandering around for 3 weeks, but we're actually not more than 2 days' ride from home. She can get to Camelot and bring help in 4 days."
5: "But, Sir Boss, are we not to be hanged in 3?
1: "King, thou hast me. Right behind the 8-ball." Came the dawn, and we were hauled out to the field where the gallows were ready and waiting. Public hangings were another source of amusement to these gentle folk, and there was quite a multitude turned out to see the fun. Arthur gave them an extra show by planting himself in front of the grandstand and proclaiming,
5: "Know ye that I am Arthur, king of the Britons, and that upon ye one and all shall the awful penalties of treason fall, and so much as one hair of my sacred head be touched with harm."
6: "Serene and sacred regency! Tremble and fall upon the earth! 'Tis the king of the slaves who speaks, and his word is law!"
5: "Do you not believe me? I am Arthur! Arthur, thy king! Arthur of the Table Round!"
6: "Bring him forth up to the scaffold."
7: "Come, my son. Take my crown, half my kingdom."
5: "I have a crown for thee, and a necklace of rope, too, varlet."
7: "Kneel, my son. Ego vos absolvo epanibus peccus."
5: "Art ready?"
1: "No!
5: One."
1: "No, wait!
5: Two."
1: "Wait, you must wait! You can't hang him!" It was awful, the worst moment in my life. I wonder, sir, if you'd excuse me.
8: Certainly. Are you quite sure you're all right?
1: Well, I am a little upset. I'd like to step out and have a smoke before I tell you the rest.
8: I understand. Take your time. I'll be here when you get back. End of Act Two.
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8: Now, a Connecticut Yankee, Act Three. I watched the young man from Connecticut closely when he returned. He seemed calmer now as he took his place beside me on the museum bench, ready to resume his story.
1: Well, as I said, the sight of that hangman's noose slipping over King Arthur's head sent me into action. As I sprang forward, I heard in the distance a faint but ever-swelling and most welcome sound. I couldn't believe my ears. I looked up. Sure enough, cutting through the skies at top speed was squadron upon squadron of airplanes in perfect formation. They swept overhead, releasing as they passed hundreds and hundreds of small white specks which came tumbling toward Earth, blossoming as they fell into full-blown parachutes. And dangling from each and every parachute was a knight in full armor. What a sight! The first to land was Sir Launcelot. The moment he hit solid ground, he leapt to Arthur's side and bellowed at the crowd.
10: Down upon thy knees, every rascal of you, and salute your king. Who fails, falls by the sword. My liege, how fare ye?
4: A moment more, and I had fared merrily into another world. Ah, good Launcelot, our utmost gratitude is thine for this deed.
10: Faith, 'tis not upon me thy thanks should fall, but upon Clarence. 'Twas he who wrought it all.
4: Unto thee, then, gallant Clarence, are we much beholden.
11: Think nothing of it. I've had the boys practicing this maneuver for quite a spell now. Figured it might come in handy sometime. So when Sandy showed up with her story, well, that was H-hour. Good thing, too, wasn't it?
1: That's putting it mild. Is Sandy all right?
0: That I am, my lord.
11: I brought her down pick-a-back.
4: Verily, 'tis the happiest of reunions. I have learned through many lessons that thou, Sir Boss, and thou, gentle Sandy, art my friends most dear and near. Thou hast taught me how my people suffer and what they must be given that they may attain to the brave new world of which I would be king. 'Twould please me that thou, too, were never to part from me, nor yet from one another. How seemeth it were I to betroth thee one to the other?
1: Well, I never expected a king to do my proposing for me, but I'll take you up if Sandy's willing.
4: How sayest thou, fair Sandy?
0: 'Tis even as I wished it might be, Sir King.
4: Aye, then 'tis settled. And thou, Sir Boss, wilt lead us upon a quest of goodly works and noble deeds that will outshine all past adventures of the Table Round.
1: So Sandy and I were married. Don't get the idea that the king put anything over on me. I had the same idea myself, but he beat me to it. Well, if ever there was a happy man on earth, I was that man. I had a wonderful wife, I had the full confidence of the king, and I was fast distributing the blessings of freedom and progress among the people.
10: Release thou the prisoner from this dungeon.
12: That I will not. He hath languished here these 13 years, and here he will remain.
10: Of what crime is he accused?
12: This forgotten mattereth not.
10: I have here an order for his release. 'Tis from the newly fashioned court and hath a wondrous sound.
12: And what may that be?
10: A writ of habeas corpus.
13: Strike! Thou liest, knave of an umpire! 'Twas a ball if ever I did see one.
6: Beware! Launcelot stealeth hound! Slide, Launcelot! Slide!
13: Didst thou not see?
14: Cease thy mutterings ere I send thee to the showers.
15: Play ye ball!
16: Hast ever seen the like? 5 rooms and modern bath and Camelot Heights. Sir Boss himself will bought a house in this exclusive place.
17: Aye, but 'tis expensive.
16: What sayest thou? Hath not King Arthur decreed that all may own their homes? Think no longer as a serf, but as one who earneth wages. And where else wilt thou find so fair a house? 'Tis but a block from schools and buses.
1: 3 whole years passed like a single day. And at the end of the 3rd year, Sandy and Clarence were in my office going over the annual reports.
0: You'll be interested in this financial statement of the Camelot Consolidated Gas and Electric Company, dear. They made a profit this year.
1: Good.
18: Here's a survey from the public school board. Notice there's now at least 1 elementary and 1 high school in every town. You'll also find the blueprints for the new university included.
19: All right, Clarence.
0: I've made up a report on the Camelot Daily Post Gazette. We've got a circulation now of over 500,000.
1: Good work, Sandy.
18: Now, about the expedition you want to send out to discover this place you call America?
1: I don't think the Navy's quite ready yet. Are these all the reports?
18: Yes, except the one on the stock market from Sir Lancelot. I must say that he's abusing his position as president of the stock exchange. Last week, he cornered the steel market, and people simply don't have a thing to wear. And the week before, he almost started a panic.
1: Clarence, you've got to understand that Lancelot is a born adventurer. We won't let him go looking for dragons, so he corners steel markets. If it gets too bad, we'll pass a law. Is that all?
18: Yep.
0: Will you excuse me, then? It's Geronimo's feeding time.
18: Oh, Geronimo. Is that any name to saddle a kid with?
1: Can I help it if you taught Sandy to make parachute jumps? shall we take in a movie this evening, Donnie?
0: Oh, I'm sorry, but I have a meeting of the Camelot Ladies' Welfare and Cultural Society. I'm vice president, you know. Will you mind Geronimo?
1: What about the nurse?
0: She'll be at the Welfare Society, too. She's president.
18: Yes. Sir Boss, do you really think it was a good idea to emancipate the women? They're getting awfully hard to handle these days.
1: Work made the years go faster, and there was plenty of work to be done. Streetcars and washing machines went hand in hand with better working conditions and a higher standard of living. Libraries and day nurseries were open before bowling alleys and baseball fields. What had taken 150 years in America, I was accomplishing in 15. Of course, there were those who didn't like the way things were going.
13: Freedom of speech. Freedom of worship. Freedom of opportunity. I tell thee, Merlin, Sir Boss hath not only destroyed the flower of chivalry, but hath corrupted the people with his magic.
17: Fear not, good Mordred. I have a magic older than his. This enchantment he hath cast upon the land will not endure. Mark me. We shall wait our time and strike, and yet be masters of the realm.
1: Merlin was always doing his best to stir up trouble among the knights, but we were making real progress despite them. At the beginning of the 16th year, Arthur came around and told me it was high time I had a vacation. Didn't know but what I agreed with him. So I packed Sandy and Geronimo off to a spot where I'd invested pretty heavily in resort property, and we had ourselves a time. The French Riviera isn't what it used to be. Then it was wonderful, and I had the best time of my life. Until one day when Sandy came tearing down to the beach.
0: Come on up to the house. Clarence is on the radio phone.
1: No phone calls for me, Sandy. I'm on vacation.
0: But you've got to come. This is serious.
1: Okay. Stop dragging me. What happened?
0: Merlin. He got you out of the way and then moved in.
1: Merlin got me out of the way?
0: Yes. He talked Arthur into getting you to take this vacation.
1: Why didn't Clarence get in touch with me?
0: Because the first thing they did was to take over all communications. He's risking his life to sneak through this call.
1: But didn't the King and Sir Lancelot do anything? They...
0: Talk to Clarence. He'll tell you about it.
1: All right. Hello, Clarence. Spill it.
20: Listen, boss. The day after you left, Merlin and Mordred up and told the King all the gossip about Lancelot and Guinevere.
1: Oh, no.
20: The boys chose up sides, and there was a terrible battle between Lancelot's army and Arthur's army, which saved Merlin the trouble of wasting his own men.
1: Divide and conquer. And I thought that was a 20th century invention. Where is Arthur now?
20: Dead. Killed in battle.
1: Arthur dead? Impossible.
20: So Mordred is king and Merlin is running the show. Just waiting for you to get back to ring down the final curtain.
1: They haven't got a chance. Why, with our stores of ammunition and our thousands of trained troops...
20: Save your breath. We have just 50 loyal men left. The rest went over to Merlin.
1: But why?
20: Why? Because they were scared, that's why. They were scared of Merlin without you on the spot to protect him. Did you really think you'd educated the superstition out of these people?
1: I did think so, yes.
20: Well, now you know better.
1: So the game's up, is it?
20: Not necessarily. You remember that big cave just north of the river?
1: Yes.
20: Well, I took our faithful 50 and turned it into a fortress in case you might want to make a real fight of it.
1: In case? Of course I want to make a real fight of it. I'm coming back to England. as someone is going to say someday, I have not yet begun to fight. The moment I got back, I could see that everything was wrong. The streets of Camelot were empty, dark. No people, no automobiles, no policemen, no lights, nothing. Clarence met me in a jeep just before dawn and whisked me over to our fortifications. He picked the ideal spot for our last-ditch stand. The cave was located about halfway up a hill so that we couldn't be attacked from the rear or the flanks. The enemy would have to make a head-on attack, and we were well prepared for that.
18: I think we've covered every possibility, Sir Boss. I figure the first thing they'll do is charge across that field in formation. So I've planted a little garden to greet them.
1: Anti-personnel mines?
18: Right. That field out there is loaded with them.
1: Did you test them, Clarence?
18: Well, a committee of knights snooping around was kind enough to test one for us.
1: And did the committee make a report?
18: I'll say they did. You could have heard it for a mile. Then, well, you can see the fences for yourself.
1: Are they electrical?
18: Natch! Now, up there on the hill, right over the cave, I've set up 20 nests of machine guns. And just in case, I've dammed up the river so that the whole field can be flooded in an emergency.
1: Clarence, you're a military genius.
18: Yes, I wouldn't be surprised. Well, we're all set.
1: And none too soon. Look out there.
18: Get a load of that, will you? How many do you figure there are?
1: Hard to tell from here.
18: Looks like a tidal wave coming up, doesn't it?
1: I see they've gone back to horses. It's quite a sight, isn't it, Clarence?
18: Yes. Makes me sick. You give people a chance to be free, to live without fear, to find security and peace. The first chance they get, they vote themselves right back into slavery.
1: It isn't their fault. Probably takes longer than we thought to teach a whole population what freedom really means.
18: Teach? Brother, they have to be willing to learn. Look. Look, you can see them plainly now.
1: And hear them, too.
18: There must be 30,000 of them. Look at them come. Well, they'll reach the minefield in a few minutes. Won't be long now. Closer. Closer. Closer. Minefield, do your duty! Ready for the electric fences! Full power!
1: They're dropping like insects.
18: Machine gun

0: was quite a victory. 30,000 men slain on the field of battle in 20 minutes. But through victory came our defeat. By three lines of rotting corpses all around our cave, it was impossible to get out. The disease I dreaded began to take its toll among my handful of boys. One by one, they were struck down. Finally, I got it myself.
1: So, boss, isn't there anything I can do for you?
0: Yes. Listen, Clarence. Listen carefully.
1: Yes, sir?
0: Pull the switch.
1: The master switch?
0: That's right.
1: So, boss, things aren't that bad.
0: We're licked, Clarence. We've conquered in one way and we've been conquered in another. Pull that switch.
1: All those beautiful factories and mills and workshops, all to be blown to bits.
0: We knew it might have to be done someday, Clarence. Isn't that why we loaded them with dynamite and ran the wires here?
1: I didn't think we'd ever really use it.
0: Thanks for the faith in me, Clarence. I'm afraid I've let you down.
1: Don't talk nonsense.
0: Clarence, get started. I don't want to miss the last act.
1: I'll be right back, boss. Sit tight.

0: That must have been the munitions dump. All gone. All gone. The dream of... What? Is that you, Clarence?
1: Now is thy power lost to thee, thou Wurtzer boss.
0: Merlin!
1: Now have I conquered thee at last.
0: Go away, Merlin. Scat.
1: Sleep, Sir Boss. Sleep, Sir Boss. 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

0: That's the last sound I heard back there. 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And that's all there is to it. Well, sir, you've been kind to listen to me. I've got to get back to the place I call home now, back to Hartford. Bye. It's been nice talking to you.
1: Goodbye, young man. He walked slowly over to Sir Sagramore's armor, ran his hand ever so gently over the breastplate with the bullet hole in it, turned, stalked down the aisle between the helmets, swords, hauberks, spears, and morions, and disappeared through the door. That was the last I saw of him, the man who might or might not have been a Connecticut Yankee in King Arthur's court.

0: Mark Twain on his star. We hope we have followed you in spirit, if not always in letter. And we beg leave to add a 20th century moral to your 19th century tale. Namely, freedom, which is greater than gadgets, must be learned and guarded still.
1: A Connecticut Yankee in King Arthur's Court was adapted by Lillian Shane, edited by Howard Teichman, with continuity by George Faulkner. The musical score was written and conducted by Lynn Murray, and the entire production was under the direction of George Zachary. The Yankee was played by Mason Adams, King Arthur by Carl Swenson, Sandy by Charita Bauer, and Clarence by Ian Martin. The other players were Santos Ortega, Horace Braham, Neil Fitzgerald, Reese Taylor, and John Moore.

0: This is Howard Lindsay saying good afternoon for the management of the Ford Theater and extending a cordial invitation to meet the great McGinty here next Sunday.
1: From October of 1947, it's been the Ford Radio Theater with a Connecticut Yankee in King Arthur's Court. And with that, we're out of time for this edition of Yesteryear, but join us again next week and invite a friend to listen as together you enjoy more great moments from the golden age of radio. I'm Craig Roberts with those thrilling days of yesteryear. Till next time, so long.

0: 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Money! 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The Bay Area's business leader is AM 1220 KDOW.
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3: News this hour from Town Hall. I'm Jason Walker. Lebanon's state-run news agency says at least 16 people killed in Israeli airstrikes overnight. Israeli military does say it struck the southern part of Lebanon in intense fighting. In the meantime, Vice President J.D. Vance now delaying a trip to Switzerland to lead the nuclear snag with Iran. That postponement follows reports that Iran is delaying its delegation due to Israel's military actions in Lebanon. Vice President issued a notable warning to Israeli officials.
4: That memorandum of understanding between the U.S. and Iran really calls for an end to the hostilities in Lebanon. However, when the vice president got asked this question, particularly about the internal frustrations that the Israeli prime minister had been voicing in private, he gave a pretty stark warning. It really caught my attention and caught the attention of others in the room. He pointed out that President Trump remains the only head of state in the world that is sympathetic to Israel right now, and basically saying to Israel, the U.S. is your only friend in the world at this moment.
3: That is correspondent Soon Ming Kim. Secretary of War Pete Hegseth announcing a six-month Pentagon review of American forces in Europe. Correspondent Ken Lorman reports the review's outcome will depend on how quickly European allies take responsibility for their own security.
5: Hegseth is criticizing NATO allies for not providing access to bases for U.S. forces to launch attacks on Iran. He also accuses Europe of prioritizing gender equity and climate change over defense. The review could impact NATO's collective security guarantee, but U.S. nuclear weapons will remain in Europe.
3: And NATO's Secretary General has noted a significant increase in defense spending. More on these stories, townhall.com.
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7: For the first time since March, gas prices have fallen on average to below $4 a gallon. AAA's Thursday national average for a gallon of regular, $3.99. Down a couple of cents from Wednesday, about 50 cents lower than a month ago. The decline comes on the heels of President Trump and his Iranian counterpart signing that memorandum of understanding. Prices still vary from state to state. California's average, $5.64. In South Carolina, it's $3.58. Rich Thomason reporting.
3: Well, the number of Americans applying for jobless aid fell last week as the Trump administration continues to bring the nation's economy well under control, despite what the Democrats may say. Applications for unemployment bennies in the week ending June 13th dropped by 4,000 to 226,000. Breaking news and analysis, townhall.com. Trump administration buying back more offshore wind leases.
8: It's not going to be wind.
9: President Trump's made his disdain for wind energy plain, and his administration's now spent nearly $2.6 billion in an effort to discourage its expansion in favor of fossil fuels. The latest came Wednesday when it bought back leases for four more offshore wind projects. Chicago-based Invenergy agreed to end them in exchange for reimbursements of fees totaling $765 million. It had already canceled the largest of the four off New Jersey's coast in November. The others are off the coasts of Maine and California. The company plans to invest the money in natural gas and geothermal ventures. I'm Ben Thomas.
3: Wall Street Thursday, S&P 500 up 80 points on the day. The Dow gained 72. U.S. markets will be closed Friday for Juneteenth. More on these stories, townhall.com.
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1: Hello, and welcome to today's edition of the Best Stocks Now show. I am Barry Kite, planner and analyst here at Gunderson Capital Management, sitting in for Bill today as he's flying early this morning so he can be in front of that screen here in just a bit as the markets have just opened about 30 minutes ago. And we've got the Dow up 204 points, up 0.4% at the moment. It's not hitting all-time highs again just yet today, but we've got the S&P up 66 points. That's 0.89%. NASDAQ leading the way today, up like in the news on the signing of the Iran deal. NASDAQ's up 300 points at 1.15%. Crude oil, as you would expect, down actually below 74 at $73.77. That's down about 4% today, or $3 for a barrel of West Texas Intermediate. And then, of course, we've got gold down just a hair, 0.4%. Bitcoin also down a percent here at $63,761. And again, hello and welcome to today's edition of the Best Stocks Now show. I'm your host, Barry Kite, planner and analyst here at Gunderson Capital Management. Sitting in for Bill today. Folks, it's we've got a holiday shortened trading week, and it's flown by here. Markets will be closed tomorrow. That's Friday in observance for June 19th, and we've got also have, of course, U.S. men's soccer team playing against Australia tomorrow. So that should be an interesting holiday matchup there. So hopefully folks are getting a chance to watch that. And, I mean, I'll tell you what, this starting to catch a little World Cup fever. My sons, all three of them played soccer along the way, and they've been excited about it. It's interesting seeing a lot of these European fans that have been coming to the U.S. and kind of posting some of their interesting things that they've enjoyed about America. It seems that they've, made, I don't know what stories they were told before they got here, but they seem to be enjoying themselves very much, and some of the gluttonous luxuries of whether it's fast food or other things that we have in the U.S. But been very interesting there. Of course, the markets, really appeared directionless yesterday. Of course, we had futures were down before the open, and then by the time Bill and I were doing the show yesterday, you had the Dow hitting another round of all-time highs, at least intraday highs. Then later in the day, of course, we had the Fed decision to hold rates where they're at currently. Couple that with Chairman Warsh's first press conference, kind of put a wet blanket on the end of the day of trading, and the major indices ended up lower yesterday. You had I think the Dow was down 1%, the S&P was down 1.2%, and the NASDAQ was down 1% yesterday. So. A bit of a wet blanket on what kind of started out as a pretty pretty big day, particularly in some of the AI related names and the so it's just obviously that happens sometimes. We knew that there was going to be a conference that yesterday afternoon, and of course did have an effect on the markets a little bit towards the downside. One interesting thing is you had Treasury yields kind of spiked up after. After the decision and press conference, you had, I guess, the 10-year finish yesterday at 4.5%. We had the 2-year actually went up 15 basis points yesterday to 4.22%. It was actually the biggest move on a Fed decision day since 2008. So anytime you see some of those years, 08, 09, 2000, some of the 2020 with some of the COVID data and years, always sends a little bit of a chill up your back. But we've got a new Fed regime, and we'll discuss that here a little bit later. But there was some interesting, you had some interesting comments from Warsh. You had, of course, we had the summary of economic projections, a.k.a. the dot plot, yesterday. Nine of the participants in the FOMC expect the interest rate go up by year end. Of those nine, you had three of them think it'll be 25 basis points higher by the end of the year. Five of them, half a percent by the end of the year, and one actually expected 75 basis points by the end of the year. So a lot of that speculation in terms of rising rates versus, the last time these projections came out, of course, most expected an easing bias or lower interest rates in the future. So, things happen in the market. The backdrop of the market changes all the time. And so in just a short period of time, you've got, went from an potential easing bias to the Fed to, what was fairly a hawkish statement yesterday. So overall, kind of the volatility you would expect when you have the first press conference from a new Fed chair. We've had some volatility which has been passed over the last five, six Fed chairmen over the years. Of course, last one being Powell, which is, I think, maybe about 8 years of years. I haven't been seen, I guess, because what's been in some early president. Of course, we some of the other analysts out there today, which is talk, of course, in the Fed book, has been corrected the financial news over the last since the statement and press conference came out. But also this morning, we had overnight signed in Versailles, France. So obviously, that's been giving the market a nice little boost this morning. Also, is what's kind of keeping crude oil prices. We're down to over 4% today, right at $73.60 for a barrel. So that's pretty significant move. And I think I saw some surveys today where gasoline prices at the pump are back below $4, I think, for the first time since March. So I guess it's time to go fill them gas tanks and get geared up for the summer driving season. So time to plan a road trip or go ahead and get those airline tickets here soon. So it should be, as we've kind of mentioned along the way, we expected this to kind of be, I hate using the transitory word, but we expected a lot of this spike in energy, particularly in oil prices, to be transitory, to be temporary. And you're seeing a big move down in oil prices today, as you would expect, the world economies are benefiting from a signed deal at this point, and we'll kind of dive into the kind of finer points of the deal here in the next segment of the show. But you're seeing around the globe, we've seen you had South Korea's benchmark, the KOSPI, rose 0.5% overnight, extending the record high that's seen and really been driven by SK Hynix and Samsung in the memory space. So Japan also cleared 71,000 on the Nikkei. So they're getting a boost, obviously, as we've talked about a lot of times. Japan, a big importer of energy, and obviously oil prices going down, benefiting Japan and their markets very well here today. Also, the UK came out, they're going to hold their interest rates as is as well. All of Europe obviously is probably happy and benefiting from lower energy as well today. So just a lot of news. Like I said, second segment, we'll get into some of the Iran deal. We'll also later discuss the Fed and Chairman Warsh and some of the really unique kind of regime change in the Fed. So a lot of exciting stuff to talk about at this trade holiday shortened trading week. But we'll be right back with the second segment of the Best Stocks Now show.

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And welcome back here to the second quarter of the Best Stocks Now show. I am your host, Barry Kite, planner and analyst here at Gunderson Capital Management, serving as relief captain for Bill today. Looks like we've still got green here on the screen from at least an equities market standpoint. We've got the Dow up 0.4% to 51,702. And we've got the S&P 500 up 70 points, just under a percent up here. And the NASDAQ leading the way as it was at the beginning of the show, up 1.22% to 26,339. And most importantly, oil trading below $74 a barrel on the news of a signed agreement between Iran and the United States. And as we discussed earlier this week, the peace deal details kind of a 14-point plan. Some of those provisions, a lot of these provisions are you know, going to be negotiated continually for over essentially the next 60 days. So we've got, over the overnight, you had a signature with, the president and the president of Iran. So Trump and the president of Iran signing the agreement in Versailles, France. So that essentially establishing a framework for what will eventually hopefully be a broader kind of final agreement. Some of the 14 points, you've got, you know, obviously an end to conflict on all fronts. The language here is pretty interesting. Looks like the U.S. and Iran, along with their allies, agreed to an immediate and permanent end to military operations on all fronts, including Lebanon. So I don't know. I'm not sure if there's an Israeli signature on that peace deal, but we'll see how that plays out. And obviously, I don't know if Hezbollah has a signature on that peace deal either. So both of those groups may have other plans, moving forward. It looks like, of course, they agreed to respect each other's sovereignty, territorial integrity, refrain from interfering in each other's internal affairs. So I guess that, takes out us maybe attempting regime change, right, inside of the country at a certain point in time. Of course, there's a most important probably point is there's a 60-day deadline for a final deal. Both countries essentially are committing to negotiating for the next 60 days to kind of hash out some of these broader points about particularly around the nuclear program and some how the strait is going to be governed or run over a long period of time. Of course, the blockade, is going to end. Blockade will end immediately. Full withdrawal in 30 days. Traffic is going to be gradually restored, essentially to pre-war traffic overseen by Iran. Strait of Hormuz reopening. Iran has pledged to open that officially, for 60 days, and then whatever the agreement is after which will dictate what happens in the strait going forward. But there's already been reports of traffic picking up in the strait. That's one of the reasons why you've seen such a big move in crude oil. And gasoline prices below $4 a gallon on average around the U.S. For the first time since March, which I think was the first time since Operation Fury began. $300 billion for reconstruction plans. So apparently the U.S. and regional partners agreed to, support essentially a $300 billion fund for Iran's reconstruction and economic development. That's also expected to be finalized within 60 days. So that's not that's not necessarily a given at this point. Still up for negotiation. We've got the U.S. is committed to removing sanctions imposed on Iran, including some of the International Atomic Energy Agency's resolutions. Of course,
That's going to be another thing that's agreed upon by the, you know, at the end of the deal, when it's finally, I guess, officially official. Iran has pledged not to procure or develop nuclear weapons. That's another item that's going to be talked about, worked out in the deal. The main thing is what do you do with the material that's already there? The idea is the IAEA will come in as they, you know, have attempted to in the past and kind of be in charge of inventorying and you know, getting a hold of the nuclear dust, if you will. Of course, essentially, number nine's point is interesting. Until a final agreement is reached, Iran will maintain its current nuclear commitments, while the U.S. will refrain from imposing new sanctions and deploying additional military forces near Iran. So it looks like a kind of pause in terms of what they're doing on the nuclear and also our deterrent. Of the doing on the nuclear front. So that will kind of the status quo will remain during the negotiations. You've got some, you know, Treasury Department will be kind of removing some export controls, essentially allowing the Iranian oil to actually flow and make it to global markets. That's another reason why you're seeing crude oil prices be depressed today. The last piece is actually, I think, negotiations at 60-day period, I believe, begins today. So we'll see ultimately how that all plays out. But for now, we've got an agreement to agree, it seems like. So as Bill and I have said kind of many times on the show during this period, we've been seeing the elevated oil prices are likely to be temporary, and that's what we're seeing here, at least at the moment. And apparently, the International Energy Agency agrees. They had some projections that with this deal, you're going to have significant supply surpluses in 2027. So we're going to have essentially a surge in global supply, about 8 million barrels a day in 2027. With demand growing at 2 million barrels a day, so you've got a big discrepancy there. So likely going to have a large oil glut here, coming up as we've talked about the supply and demand mismatches in economic theory. Eventually, right? The supply will eventually catch up to demand, and in this case, supply is going to likely exceed demand, and folks will be filling up those reserves again as they've bled them somewhat dry during this whole conflict. So good news there on the front for global economies, and we'll be right back with the second half of today's Best Stocks Now show.

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6: With SRN News, I'm Jason Walker. This is not what the White House wanted to see today as we sort out details coming in to us right now. Lebanon's state-run news agency says at least 16 people have been killed in southern Lebanon in that strike by the Israelis. Israel's military now says it has lost at least 4 soldiers in fighting against forces in Lebanon. One of the dead is a lieutenant colonel. Meanwhile, all talks are off now in Switzerland for Friday. The Supreme Court has ruled against a broad federal ban on gun ownership by marijuana users in America. This decision is the latest now in a line of firearm cases from a court that has expanded gun rights in America. This is SRN News.
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And welcome back here to the second half of today's Best Stocks Now show. I am Barry Kite, planner and analyst here at Gunderson Capital, and taking the wheel for Bill today. Good news is we've got plenty of green on the equity screen still. Dow's up about 0.5% at 51,737. We've got the S&P 500 still up 0.9%, just under 7,500 level. And the NASDAQ leading the way.

0: up 1.12%, up to 26,311 today. And of course, big news beyond just the not to be overshadowed by the Iran-U.S. deal, but of course, yesterday's and today's financial news is really being dominated by the Federal Reserve. The Fed, as we know, the Fed met on Tuesday and Wednesday and decided no change to interest rates, of course, but a lot of other things did change, it seemed, at the Fed yesterday. New Fed regime certainly has begun, and newly appointed Chairman Warsh didn't waste any time putting a stamp on things. Overall, the vibe was definitely hawkish during the press conference yesterday and the statement as well. Big focus on inflation. So you know, it's one of these things where, of course, he had to be dovish to get the job. President obviously wants interest rates to be lower, as Jerome Powell figured out. But you know, I think in this sense, he you know, certainly looks to be more focused on inflation than on you know, jobs. You know, the Fed, as a reminder, the Fed you know, has a what's known as a dual mandate, where they're you know they want price stability and you know full employment. So we want prices to remain stable and everyone that wants a job to have a job, essentially. So. The sometimes you know trying to choose you know serve both of those masters isn't possible. Just look at the ECB right now. In Europe, they're you know just raised a quarter point. They're raising because of inflation, but on the other end of it, they're sacrificing growth and stimulus because they're actually going to likely end up with a negative GDP reading for this coming quarter. But like I said, you know, he yesterday during the press conference, the buzzword really, and you may hear this a lot over the weekend news cycle, but buzzword in the Q&A was task force. Essentially, we're going to have some task forces to look at different pieces of the Fed. The kind of standard answer that he gave yesterday was we have a task force for that. It was probably the most common response. But essentially, you know, Chairman Warsh is going to appoint the formation of five task forces to review the central bank's monetary policy, which you know I welcome. I think this is really think this is going to be a good thing. The groups that are going to be created, there's going to be one focused on communication, another on the Fed's balance sheet, one on existing data sources, which I think is an important one, productivity and jobs is another, and the last one is an inflation framework, you know, likely around data sources and also forecasting and what kind of basket of goods to use for inflation. The interesting thing is on the communication side, the task force is going to evaluate the FOMC's tools, such as its statement, which is what Warsh actually shortened it very much for this particular this most recent Fed statement. Also, communication around forward guidance, which doesn't sound like Kevin's a big fan of. The summary of economic projections, aka the dot plot. Chairman Warsh did not put a dot on the dot plot, so he didn't sound like he's a big fan of the summary of economic projections. So not sure how long that'll be in our vocab. And then of course the Fed minutes and transcripts. So you know he's you know, like I said, already put his stamp on the position, it seems, based on the statement yesterday, like I said, was very, you know, shortened it by a lot in terms of verbiage. He slashed it down to 130 words. So I guess what can you get that? I guess we can get that on a tweet or an X message, if you will. 130 words. flatly, essentially, and refused to answer a lot of questions regarding policy outlook. So, he thinks the Fed has kind of shown too many of its cards, as over the last, say, 15, 20 years. You'll remember back in the days with Greenspan, where Greenspan was very much, very cryptic in his communication. He signaled people would look and how thick is his briefcase or and what that meant for a potential monetary policy. So we've gotten along, gotten a ways from Greenspan's briefcase size, and we've introduced I believe it was Bernanke who kind of introduced the Fed news conference. It really he used that as a tool coming out of the 2008-2009 crisis. So it had a purpose at one point. I think where we're at now is he thinks that there isn't as much of a purpose to it. So we may get less Fed speak over time. So it'll be interesting to see how that plays out. But certainly he slashed the length of the statement. So it was only 130 words. And refused to give his own guidance, particularly when not when it involved the dot plot. He did, like I said, it was a very hawkish statement from him. He reaffirmed his commitment to containing inflation. He recognizes that inflation has been running well ahead of the Fed's 2% goal that they've had established for an extended period of time. He wants to, he's really challenged the committee to deliver price stability. And the antidote for inflation a lot of times obviously is higher rates. So it's kind of an interesting dynamic. He kind of won the job in terms of being dovish. Of course, in the press conference, he's been certainly was much more hawkish. So could be him just trying to talk down inflation potentially, right? And then then eventually doing what he wants to do in terms of lowering rates. But it's just be an interesting dynamic and something to watch over time. I mean, even with the hawkish bias and the market reacting negatively to the Fed statement or press conference, I enjoyed it myself, actually. I mean, it seems to be a fresh voice, a fresh set of thinking. Sounds like they're going to be very data dependent, and the chairman wants to attempt to improve the data that the Fed uses in its decision making. He's mentioned a number of different kind of going to different data versus survey data. A lot of these surveys are getting less and less responses, so. This, the value of these surveys has kind of diminished over time. So he's looking at using, other data sources, other data, types of data in the decision-making process. And, this is the Fed is it's a big institution, and it's going to be, it's good to have, I think, a fresh set of eyes in there. One interesting question that was asked, he was asked whether they'll alter the Fed's renovation project plans. Of course, as we know, Chairman Powell took a lot of heat from the president and Republicans in terms of the expenses of redoing refurbishing the Fed, and certainly taking a lot of criticism for that. And Kevin said that he'll look through the Inspector General's report when it's issued to assess any potential changes. So he kind of dodged the question, but it was interesting that he was asked about the renovation project versus about actual interest rates and monetary policy. All right, well, we're cruising through the show today. We're about to we'll be coming back on the final segment, and we'll have a special guest, Joel Burris from GCG Capital Partners, joining us after the break. We'll be right back.
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0: And welcome back here to the fourth and final quarter of the Best Stocks Now show. I am Barry Kite, planner and analyst here at Gunderson Capital, sitting in for Bill today. And of course, if you want to stay up to date with Bill's thoughts, our analysis, his take on the markets, feel free to get Bill's newsletter. 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Get the whole enchilada. You'll have his live trading emails throughout the day, access to the newsletter, and the Best Stocks Now app, which we use as our internal stock screener. Or, of course, if you'd like to have a discussion with myself and the team, anything regarding your portfolio allocation, financial planning needs, feel free to give us a call at 855-611-BEST. That's 855-611-2378. We're always here to be a resource any way we can. Good news is, at the moment, everybody's portfolio should be looking up here. We've got plenty of green on the screen. Dow's up 0.5%. S&P is up a little over 1%. And the NASDAQ still has been strong throughout the show, up 1.36% at the moment. But leading in on the last segment, I wanted to introduce a special guest today. We've got Joel Burris joining us. He's for the last segment. He's president and managing partner of GCG Advisory Partners out of Charlotte, North Carolina. Good morning, Joel. How are you?
1: I'm doing well. Good morning, Barry. Thanks for having me on the show this morning for a few minutes. You're doing an amazing job.
0: Yeah.
1: I've been listening this past week, and you've been doing fantastic. So it's great to be here with you.
0: Well, we appreciate it. And as most of the audience knows, Bill and Gunderson Capital partnered with GCG back in early April. Good Friday, I believe, was the date. So it's a nice omen there. We've got Joel and the GCG team. You guys attended the Minnesota workshop and actually had a chance to meet some of our wonderful clients and subscribers up that way. And you know, thought it'd be good to just kind of take a minute, introduce you and GCG to the rest of the listening audience, and you know, if you want to give us a little background, and we can kind of take it from there.
1: That sounds good. Well, I don't have the radio gravatas that you and Bill do, but I've been told for a long time that I have a face for radio. So, so I appreciate you guys having me here. first of all, I want to say that it's been great. Love having you guys as partners, and yeah, we were in Minnesota with a few of the other team here at GCG, and I just thought it was amazing to meet the subscribers, to meet the clients, people who are interested in joining and learning more. Bill did a fantastic job, as did yourself and the rest of the team, and looking forward to a lot of other road shows. I know we're going to be planning some for some of the other markets, so I can't wait to do that. And just been really happy about the partnership and everything we're learning. The portfolios, you know, you never know, but the portfolios are amazing right now. I thought you and Bill did a great job with calling where the market was at the height of the tensions with Iran, that, hey, this might be a good time for a run. And, you know, let's keep that crystal ball going, because it was great.
0: Yeah, it's always nice getting out and seeing the folks out, you know, out on the road. Obviously, we're used to and comfortable with geographic separation. Sort of, we've got, you know, all over the country, and you know, Bill's been doing, you know, Bill's kind of doing working remote before COVID and before remote was in vogue. So we're, you know, but it's still always nice to kind of, you know, put a face with a name, meet some folks, but really put a voice, you know, with a face, because I used to talking to folks on the phone a lot of times, and when I meet them in person, I hear them talk, and I know who they are, and then of course, you know, finally putting a face with a name and a voice is always nice on the road, and it's just exciting to see, you know, folks who are, you know, excited about this stuff, who you know, enjoy it and who pay attention to it. And I always say our client base, I'd prefer, you know, put them up against, you know, any other group in terms of, you know, educated in the markets. And you know, Bill prides himself on being, you know, kind of being an educator, and that's you know, kind of shows through, whether it's the show or the workshop or our clients and their level of expertise in this stuff.
1: Yeah, no, I'll tell you, that was one of the most enjoyable parts, was after the presentation, getting to talk to a lot of folks, and, you know, folks had great perspective, great questions, and you know, it's really good to, like I said, as a how I started my career, you know, working for larger banks, and then I became a financial advisor. I was always very big on educating the client and making sure that decisions we made were made from a place of education. And you guys do a great job at that. And the clients, the folks we talk to, not just clients, you know, folks who are just interested in learning, you know, there's a lot of smart questions there. So it was a lot of fun. And like I said, I'm looking forward to the next one. You know, we've at GCG, we've been in business for 32 years. I won't go through the whole 32-year history right now, but it started as a family company, and I joined it. And in July, we're celebrating our 32nd anniversary. So not quite as impressive as America's 250th. I think we'll have a bigger party for America this July. But glad we're here, and glad that we are teamed with the Gunderson crew. So it's going to be a lot of fun.
0: Yeah, no, it's great. I mean, for us, it's just, you know, you guys are a great resource, and we're happy to be under the umbrella. I always tell people, you know, good news is the way that you initially certainly benefit us is, you know, taking a lot of the hats off of our heads that we prefer, you know, not to wear, whether it's human resources. I was joking with Bill couple of days ago when I got a new computer a couple of weeks ago. I'm like, hey, we've got an IT department now, right? So, you know, we've got great resources beyond.
1: No, I think the most important thing that I wanted to convey to whoever can understand my Southern accent and fast cadence of talking is that we partnered with you guys because we love what you do, not because we want to change what you do. So our whole goal is to make better, help with more deliverables to the clients, continue to support this methodology of trading, learn from it and scale it. And so I just want to make sure all the listeners know Bill's not going anywhere anytime soon, I hope. That's not the plan. And as time goes on, we want to make sure that we have a team around him that can continue this long into the future. And so I just want to convey again, super excited with you guys. It's been very informative to me as well, and a lot of fun. I like to run out random stock symbols and hearing Bill know what they are. So it's going to be a lot of fun, and I appreciate just the few minutes we had.
0: Yeah, well, thank you, Joel. Thanks for joining us, and I want to say, you know, happy Father's Day to all the fathers out there, to you as well, Joel, and hope everybody has a great, safe weekend, and thank you guys for listening. Have a great day, everyone.

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3: With SRN News, I'm Jason Walker, Town Hall. This is not what the White House wanted to see this early morning. Lebanon state-run news agency says at least 16 people killed in an Israeli raid. And the Israeli military now says four of its soldiers have been shot and killed. One of them was a high-ranking officer. Meanwhile, the White House says Vice President J.D. Vance delaying, of course, that trip to Switzerland. Correspondent Ken Lorman.
4: The announcement followed a report by a pan-Arab satellite channel that is politically allied with the Iranian-backed Lebanese terrorist group Hezbollah that Iran was delaying sending its delegation to Switzerland over Israel's ongoing military campaign in Lebanon. Earlier, Vice President Vance defended the deal, saying Iran must comply with U.S. demands if it wants concessions, saying, as they dial up their good behavior, we can dial up economic relief. He continued, if they dial down their good behavior, we can turn it off. Ken Lorman reporting.
3: Well, Secretary of War Pete Hegseth lashing out at NATO allies and announced a review of U.S. forces in Europe. Here's Karen Chamis.
5: Defense Secretary Pete Hegseth has criticized NATO allies for not taking more responsibility for their own security. The Pentagon chief announced a six-month Pentagon review of American forces in Europe to ensure NATO moves towards Europe leading its own defense. Speaking in Brussels on Thursday, Hegseth called it shameful that European allies denied U.S. forces access to bases for attacks on Iran. He emphasized the need for a new upgraded NATO, which he called NATO 3.0.
6: NATO 3.0 is post-Cold War recognition that it needs to go back to a real hardline military alliance.
5: I'm Karen Chamas.
3: More on these stories at townhall.com.
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13: 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Peace negotiations between the United States and Iran that were due to begin today have been postponed. U.S. Vice President J.D. Vance delayed his trip to Switzerland over what the White House said were logistical challenges to the talks. There's also been more violence overnight in Lebanon. The Israeli military says it struck Hezbollah positions and militants in the south of the country. Lebanon's health ministry says 18 people were killed, while the IDF reported the deaths of 4 Israeli soldiers. Iran has insisted that a ceasefire in Lebanon be part of the interim agreement with the US. Meanwhile, US Vice President J.D. Vance has hit back at senior Israeli politicians who've criticized the deal for giving too many concessions to Tehran.
14: Donald J. Trump is the only head of state in the entire world who is sympathetic to the nation of Israel at this moment in time. And he happens to be the head of the world's superpower. If I was in the cabinet of the Israeli government, I might not be attacking the only powerful ally that I have anywhere left in the entire world.
13: The deal is now in effect, with both Washington and Tehran saying they have lifted their respective blockades affecting transit through the Strait of Hormuz. J.D. Vance says oil is flowing again.
14: I think the president's peace plan in Iran is already bearing real fruits for the American people. Last night, 12.5 million barrels of oil went through the Strait of Hormuz. That is a high since the beginning of the conflict. Oil prices are down nearly at their level from the pre-war conflict.
13: J.D. Vance spoke as Bloomberg learned that supertankers carrying nearly 80 million barrels of oil are waiting in the Persian Gulf and are ready to move once they receive the go-ahead.
15: The Dutch chip equipment giant ASML is facing its biggest challenge yet under the Trump administration. The US is concerned that China may have access to some of the firm's latest technology. Bloomberg's Freddie Fulston has more.
16: Extreme ultraviolet lithography machines, EUVs for short. The US Commerce Secretary fears they may have made their way into China in violation of US-led export restrictions. Bloomberg understands ASML leaders pushed back on Lutnick's suggestion in a series of recent meetings. They explained that none of these tools, which are the size of a school bus and require constant upkeep, are in China. ASML said it talks to all governments and that it's never shipped an EUV machine to China. In London, Freddie Fulston, Bloomberg Radio.
13: The US has begun a fresh tariff investigation into Germany's plans to lower its drug spending. US Trade Representative Jamison Greer says the Section 301 probe will look at what he calls persistent underpayment for innovative pharmaceutical products. It could pave the way for US levies on German goods unless the country brings drug prices closer to what Americans pay. And those are some of our top stories this morning. On the markets, the Stock 600 up by a tenth of 1%. The FTSE 100 just slightly higher. The DAX in Frankfurt half a percent higher. US markets closed today for a holiday. We are watching gilts though. The 10-year gilt yield 5 basis points higher. So that is underperforming other European government bonds. The 10-year German and French yields are up by 3 basis points this morning. The pound a touch softer against the dollar at 132. So too though is the euro, which is trading at 114.55 against the dollar.
15: Great stuff. Well, before we get it back into our stories this morning, another piece that's been catching our eye is about the woman behind the recent success of Guinness. Bloomberg's Anna Peel has been speaking to Gráinne Wafer, the Diageo executive who's been leading the brand since 2019. She talks Anna through how to pour a perfect pint, but also about how Irish Stout has been bucking the trend for falling sales of alcohol, particularly in America. Ireland and Britain are still the biggest markets, but Guinness is today sold the most sold draft beer in New York and in Boston, as well as Guinness 0.0 being the top non-alcoholic beer in the UK. She talks a bit about how this has been a 260-year-old overnight success story, as the brand's been going for quite a while.
13: Yeah, I mean, look, it's been an amazing turnaround from, I suppose, my perception of who drinks Guinness as I was growing up versus who drinks it now, and the number of young people, and actually Anna points this out as you go around Dublin, you know, you see groups of young people standing outside pubs if there's good weather drinking pints of Guinness, which mightn't have been something that you saw so much a couple of years ago. And that's part of the branding story, how they managed to reorientate the brand under Gráinne's leadership as well. Gráinne also tests Anna on her pint pouring skills, which I think is another good part of this story as well. If you want to learn how to pour a perfect pint of Guinness, there's quite good instructions in this as well. Perhaps some reading ahead of your weekend. You'll find the story on Bloomberg.com and on the terminal.
15: Now to the biggest political story in the UK. Andy Burnham has won a by-election, which paves the way for him to challenge Keir Starmer for his job as Prime Minister. Joining us now is our UK politics reporter, Chloe Chaplin. Thanks so much for joining us, Chloe. So Burnham is back as an MP after 9 years, and fairly convincingly, he won with a majority of more than 9,000 votes. What do you make of that final result?
17: Hi, yes, thanks for having me. As you say, it's a pretty decisive victory. If it had been a slim majority, I think we'd be here quibbling over what does this really mean for the leadership? Can he really take on reform? But the fact is, he won over half the vote, and it was a relatively high turnout for a by-election as well. So I think there's going to be much of a debate as to whether Burnham is someone who could potentially take on that electoral threat. I've been speaking to Labour sources this morning, one of whom said to me that they think this shows that reform has a ceiling in its support, which could really help Labour in a kind of nationwide vote. But at the same time, one of the risks Burnham and a possible Burnham leadership is that people have come out to vote because they want to get rid of Keir Starmer, much like in the last general election, people came out to vote because they wanted to get rid of the Tories. So if he's in office, is he not going to come under the same pressure? To be seen.
13: So what happens now then, Chloe? How soon could there be a leadership challenge for Keir Starmer?
17: So practically what happens next is we'll have Burnham sworn in early next week, probably Monday afternoon. I think the understanding is that he already has the required number of MPs, which is 81, to be able to trigger a contest should he want to. But really what we're looking at, what me and my colleagues are trying to find out over the weekend, is what's going on in Cabinet and how much pressure Keir Starmer could be under to himself set out a plan for his resignation or departure. I think there's a lot of feeling in the party that they don't want a really messy leadership contest that could take some time. You know, it would go to MPs, then it would go out to the wider membership. This we've seen with the Tories, this does take a long time and it can be very damaging. So really, the next question is, what happens over the weekend? Does Keir Starmer admit defeat and decide to step down? If he continues as he has been, which is saying he will stay and fight, then it remains to be seen next week as to how early Burnham could move and whether he would want to do it sooner or, as some people have suggested in the Burnham camp, wait until kind of the end of summer, early autumn to launch a challenge.
15: Interesting. So we could be in this period of uncertainty for quite a while. Let's see how that turns out. But I'm curious, I mean, you mentioned, with Burnham, he's kind of been selling himself as a bit of an anti-Keir Starmer candidate. I mean, what do we actually know about his economic views? And we mentioned earlier this in hock to the bond market comment that he made last year. Have things evolved since that?
17: Yeah, it's a really interesting question. I think Burnham's been very much dancing on the head of a pin when it comes to his economic policy and credibility. On the one hand, he's been courting more traditionally left-wing Labour MPs who would be supportive of, for example, greater borrowing to fund public spending, kind of more, maybe potentially more radical fiscal policies. And on the other hand, he's been trying to shore up his own economic credibility. My colleagues reported yesterday that he's kind of brought in senior figures, formerly of the Bank of England, of Goldman Sachs, of the OBR, to try and boost his economic credibility. And he's also been making comments, as we saw reported last week, saying that it's right to cut welfare to fund defence. That's not the kind of traditionally left-wing policy I would expect to hear from someone who is courting that side of the Labour Party. So at the moment, it seems like he's trying to kind of have his cake and eat it and being very vague about the specifics of what he would actually do that's different to this government in terms of tax and spend.
15: All right. Well, plenty that we'll see unfurl over the coming weeks and days. Chloe Chaplin, thank you very much for joining us there.
13: Well, meanwhile, on the markets, gilts are underperforming European government bonds today. Investors also parsing the outcome of the by-election and what it might mean for the leadership of the UK. Let's think about the economic backdrop to all of this now and speak to the economist Diane Coyle, who's the Bennett Professor of Public Policy at the University of Cambridge. Diane Coyle, welcome back to Bloomberg Radio. If there is a leadership challenge in the Labour Party, can anyone who could take over as Prime Minister really do much differently, given the fiscal situation, as illustrated by the latest deficit figures out this morning, fairly constrained?
18: The fiscal situation clearly is a real constraint, but I think the challenge for anybody in government is how to ease that constraint through improving fundamental growth prospects for the economy. And that's, I guess, the thing that's been disappointing about people in recent years. The UK has underperformed many other economies. Although I have to say, I think the bond market exaggerates the difference between the UK's performance and some other countries such as France.
15: You mentioned there the growth picture. Andy Burnham has talked a lot about how he has managed to sort of generate growth in the Manchester region and whether he can bring that to the wider UK if he does become Prime Minister. It now seems to be the open question. I mean, what is your sense of Andy Burnham's economic policies as far as we know them?
18: It's certainly the case that Manchester, Greater Manchester, has been outperforming the rest of the UK economy in recent times. And that's partly down to Andy Burnham, including things like improving the way that local transport runs with the bus network. And people often underestimate how important things like that can be. Of course, he was building on many years of prior policy in Greater Manchester. And so I think one of the lessons for anybody looking at UK prospects is that it takes a long time to turn around the tanker. And the policies that will improve growth over the long term will not work very quickly, or will not all work very quickly. And so I think that the challenge is to get that mixture of policies that make people things are improving quickly enough that they can sense it day to day. And that would be things like fixing buses and fixing potholes, and the longer term things such as skills and infrastructure that won't bear fruit for quite a long time.
13: Do you think for the sort of change in the growth policies that you feel the UK needs, that Andy Burnham would, if he were to become Prime Minister, and again, I make that caveat, he's only just won a by-election, do the fiscal rules need to change? I mean, Andy Burnham said he's going to stick to them.
18: And that's obviously a very sensible thing to say. I think it would be sensible to tweak the fiscal rules, because what they do not allow at the moment is giving the government credit for very long-term policies. So the way that it operates, if there's investment in infrastructure that will improve growth prospects over the next 20 years, that just doesn't show up in any extra fiscal headroom for the next 2 or 3 years, the kind of decision-making cycles for politics. Having said that, I think not changing them is very sensible. It will reassure the markets. I'm sure he's very sincere about it. And, as for the other things that he's talked about, I'm sure he's well aware that that there are fiscal constraints, but there's quite a lot that you can do to make markets better that don't cost money.
15: Well, on that point, I mean, we've seen kind of the Alan Milburn report recently pointing to major issues getting young people into work. And that presumably is an area that could be tackled to try and kind of foster that sense of things improving and ultimately generate more growth. But what's your kind of perspective on the UK labour market at the moment?
18: It's it's clearly weakening a bit at the moment, and that reflects the broader economic environment. People are worried about the impact of AI, particularly on those young people trying to get into work. I don't think there's very strong evidence yet that it's more than the usual cycle that we see in the economy, because there was a lot of hiring and retaining people post-pandemic, and that's now kind of washing out as the broader environment weakens a little bit. But, the things like getting young people into work, can the way that people are matched to jobs be improved? I think it almost certainly can be. Could infrastructure markets like electricity be made to operate better? It certainly could be. We organise our electricity markets in a strange way compared to many other countries. So there are a lot of structural issues that I think we ought to be tackling in the UK, and they don't impose a lot of strain on the fiscal rules.
13: What about the question of AI and all of this as well? I mean, it's obviously going to change the game for economies around the world from what we're told as well. But does there need to be significant change? We need to be better prepared for how much that's going to upend our labour markets.
18: Well, yes, I'm not somebody who thinks it will be apocalyptic. But having said that, in previous waves of automation, we were not very good at helping people transition from the jobs they had to new kinds of jobs and developing new kinds of skills. So we should certainly learn the lesson from the automation that happened in the 1990s, for example, and be much better prepared to help people for the job churn that is bound to come.
15: It's also been making sort of the decisions for the Bank of England more complicated, you know, whether and when this sort of productivity boost from AI might come through. We saw the Bank of England hold interest rates steady yesterday, but there is talk about whether there will need to be a rate hike at some point, maybe this year, maybe early next, to tackle inflation. I mean, do you think that that is likely, given kind of where we are at the moment?
18: Oh, gosh, if I were a good forecaster of interest rates, I wouldn't be an academic. So I think that will depend on how inflation turns out. And, you know, we had a slightly better than expected news in the recent figures. So, you know, fingers crossed that will continue. But again, it's about the question about long term supply capacity of the UK economy. One of the reasons that we might have to have higher rates than other places is if we do not have that fundamental economic capacity, that fundamental economic strength. And we've had underinvestment, both public and private, for decades, actually, in this country.
13: I wonder about the efforts to try and turn that around, though. I mean, as you say, it's not something that could be done in the short term, but can the path be set in relatively short shrift that will actually make it kind of, I suppose, set us at least well on that path rather than necessarily delivering the results in the very short term?
18: Oh, certainly. And, you know, like anything that takes a long time, it's best to start as soon as possible. And that, I think, going back to the earlier bit of the conversation, is the lesson from Manchester, where, you know, it's 20 years since this path was set, and it absolutely is paying dividends now.
13: And on just the question of the inflationary pressures, which relate to our conversation around the Bank of England, obviously the situation is still quite unclear as to when oil prices might come down further. We know, obviously, that's an area.
19: This is Hugh Hewitt for townhall.com. The Winter Fortress, the epic mission to sabotage Hitler's atomic bomb, is a 2016 book by Neil Bascom. It tells the harrowing story of Norwegian commandos who attacked the German site at Wehrmacht in World War II. It was the Nazis' only plant for the mass production of heavy water, on which they had placed their primary bet to produce atomic weapons during World War II. I wish it had been converted to the film that it was option to be, because it would have been a shortcut for those who don't understand why Donald Trump is singularly focused on ensuring the Islamic Republic of Iran cannot make or buy a nuclear weapon. Trump is motivated by a conviction similar to that held by Churchill and FDR. He knew Hitler would use any weapon he could obtain, even as Trump and Netanyahu know the fanatics in Iran would use any weapon they could build or buy. Did we achieve enough to end the Iranian regime nuclear program? Time will tell. The threat has existed for two decades now. Bravo to Trump for his orders to start destroying it. I'm Hugh Hewitt.
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25: Starmer's leadership has been under pressure for some time, and if we look at our macro level polling on it, he's sitting with a net favourability of minus 38 in the month of June. And following on from a poor set of local election results in May, now there is a very clear alternative for Labour's MPs to support in Parliament. And so I think looking at this, we would expect to see events move quite quickly from here over the coming days. And people are now starting to really look at this direct comparison between Andy Burnham and Keir Starmer. But of course, there will be other individuals coming to the fore as well if a leadership challenge is invoked.
15: I mean, that's a really great point. I mean, in many ways, Andy Burnham sort of ran as the insurgent anti-Keir Starmer candidate. So it sort of rather begs the question of whether that's something he could replicate at a future general election if he were to become the Labour Party leader and Keir Starmer step down. I mean, do you think that that is going to be a problem for him, that he needs to kind of try and define himself away from Starmer?
25: So at the minute, there are very clear differences between the two leaders in the eyes of the British public. Now, of course, at the first post is the leadership contest itself, and that's amongst Labour Party members. But they will be interested in what the British public will make of him, not just in the northwest of England, where we know he polls well, but more broadly than that. Can what's been done in Makerfield be replicated more broadly? And when you look at sort of him versus the Starmer perspective, for the British public, they have more clarity today on what Burnham stands for. They believe he has more personality than Keir Starmer. He's more likeable, more in touch, and also actually that he has potential to be a more capable leader. There are some areas where there's less clear water between the two, and that is on things like having the right plan for Britain. And, you know, Burnham will have to set out what he thinks is the right plan much more clearly at a national level if he decides to run, and as and when there's this sort of debate of ideas which would need to take place between him, other candidates, and indeed if Keir Starmer decides to stay in post as well. So the other area is being perceived to be good in a crisis where the two are pretty much head to head. But there's already a difference in the public's perspective of Burnham and Starmer. But a leader, just to say, leadership is clearly here in Makerfield. We've seen what a leader who polls well can achieve, even when the Labour Party itself has got declining ratings with the British public. They've lost significant vote share and tension since the 2024 elections. But it's not just that people would vote on in a general election. They vote on what they think of people's policies, and they do vote on the perspective of the party. And at a national scale, those two things will loom substantively too. So changing the leader is one element of this, but there would be other dynamics in play as well.
13: Because, I mean, the cynic in me, Kelly, is thinking that, you know, all very well and good for Andy Burnham to be popular now when he's not running the country. But, I mean, look at what's happened to Keir Starmer's popularity since he became Prime Minister. Is it inevitable that the unpopularity of the Labour Party will drag down Andy Burnham, or does it work the other way? How does that dynamic play out?
25: That's interesting. Interesting you say that, actually, because we've obviously been doing polls on favourability of many members of the Labour Party that would be known to the public, you know, Starmer, Rayner, Streeting, and Burnham himself as well. And in the month of June, where Burnham was more under the spotlight, the actual favourability rating for him did come down amongst the general public, still far ahead of Starmer himself. And actually, Burnham polls better than the Labour Party polls. So, and that's always a good sign when you've got a leader who's polling strongly when the party has been more challenged. Yeah, the problems that the country face don't go away when you change a leader. And if we look at where the population are today, 9 in 10 of them want change. Only 16% say that the country's moving in the right direction. And they are very concerned about immigration, cost of living and the economy. So, you know, whoever, Starmer, Burnham, any other candidate who would be a leader for the governing party will still have these challenges at their doorstep. And bear in mind that trust in politicians is also at a record low. So there's work to do to build trust, demonstrate competency, irrespective of who leads the government.
15: I mean, the other sort of big story kind of emerging from this is where it leaves Reform UK. I mean, it looks as though their vote share is slightly up on their performance in the 2024 election, but not kind of the gangbusters result that the folks like Nigel Farage would be looking for. I mean, what's kind of your take on where this kind of leaves them in terms of their strategy and potential weaknesses heading into any general election?
25: Yes, I think Reform will be looking at this, and they will be taking a number of notes and lessons away from it. Because if you look at the national level story and what happened in the local elections, the natural order of events in Makerfield would have been that sort of Labour didn't come out on top with such a sizeable majority. That shouldn't have been based on the macro level numbers that we have and what played out locally most recently. So they will definitely be concerned about the Burnham effect in Makerfield, because it's demonstrated what you can do with a leader who is indeed perhaps more popular. But there were other by-elections last night. Now, everybody's talking about Makerfield. And if you look, there were other by-elections last night.
13: Let's talk about the Tories in Scotland. I mean, that's a fascinating headline.
25: Indeed, but also look at what happened to reforming those debates. If you, so obviously the Conservatives winning in the Aberdeen South by-election is a headline that they will take some courage from. These are one-off by-elections, so let's not read too much into them. But they did campaign hard, and they did take the win. But look below the surface of that, and you still do have reform ahead of Labour in those areas where, you know, so they will still take some comfort from that. But the Sandy Burnham effect in Makerfield will be looming large on what they think might happen. And if you look at our voting intention polls at the national level, Reform are on 27% of the vote, Labour on 20, Conservatives on 19. There's sort of not much between Conservatives and Labour today. But that Reform vote of 27 has actually declined over the last 6 months. It was up in the 30s at one point. So they have seen a subsidence in the overall national share. They had a good showing at the local elections. But this is definitely a very fragmented scene in British politics today.
13: Okay, Kelly, great to talk to you as always. Thanks so much for joining us. Kelly Beaver there, CEO great. Of Ipsos UK and Ireland, as we unpack, as Kelly rightly points out, not just the one by-election, even if it is the one we're talking about a lot, but actually the votes that happened in Scotland as well, the two by-elections, so one SNP hold and one Conservatives winning a seat from the SNP in Aberdeen South as well. Rachel, interesting to look at the market reaction this morning. So gilts are selling off a little bit more than the rest of Europe, but it's fairly marginal.
15: Yeah, if you're waking up as Andy Burnham this morning and looking at the market, you're going to be relatively content with this. Like, you're not seeing a big panic in the bond market as yet. We do, of course, have the US closed today, so it feels like there's a little bit of thin liquidity out there, which always gives me pause. So definitely something to keep watching to the close, because things could get a little unhinged this afternoon if we do see some headlines start to spook people. I know. We have to keep watching right till the close.
13: Yeah, it certainly is. We'll have a further check on the markets for you and a reminder of our top stories coming up next.
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6: 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You can't have an economy that's flatlining like ours is, that keeps borrowing £140 billion a year with no growth, and think that's going to end well. It's not.
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13: 9:30 in London, 10:30 here in Brussels. Good morning, I'm Stephen Carroll.
15: And I'm Rachel Evans in London. 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
13: On the markets, so we've been talking about gilts. So the 10-year gilt yield up 5 basis points this morning. So too is the 2-year, whereas we have moves of around 3 basis points higher on the French and German 10-year yields today. So that question of UK assets being in focus. The pound actually now stronger against the dollar by 0.1%, 132.19. So that's reversing the trend we had on

0: everything I have got to make it so, to ensure the name Makerfield is forever synonymous with bringing about the change this country needs. Bringing back something we've lost, hope, hope for the future.
1: Despite previously saying the UK should not be in hock to the bond market, Burnham has since ruled out changing the government's fiscal rules if he were to lead the country. The shift comes as Bloomberg has learned he has been expanding his team of economic advisers. Sources tell us Burnham is taking advice from former Bank of England chief economist Andy Haldane, former Goldman Sachs chief economist Jim O'Neill, and the former head of the left-wing IPPR think tank, Caris Roberts.
2: Face-to-face negotiations between the US and Iran that were due to begin today have been postponed. US Vice President J.D. Vance delayed his trip to Switzerland over what the White House says were logistical challenges to the talks. There's also been more violence overnight in Lebanon. The Israeli military says it struck Hezbollah positions and militants in the south of the country. Lebanon's health ministry says 18 people were killed, while the IDF reported the deaths of 4 Israeli soldiers. Iran has insisted that a ceasefire in Lebanon be part of the interim agreement with the US. Vance has been making the case that the interim deal as it came into effect.
3: He believes in this deal. He is going to see it to completion. And if the Iranians don't comply, we still have every single tool and point of leverage that we have today. That'd be message number one, is have a little faith in the president's ability, given that he's got us this far, to take us the final step.
2: J.D. Vance spoke as both sides were saying that they've lifted their blockade of Strait of Hormuz.
1: The U.S. is concerned that China may have access to some of the Dutch chip equipment giant ASML's latest technology. The U.S. Commerce Secretary fears that it may have made their way into China in violation of U.S.-led export restrictions. Bloomberg understands ASML leaders pushed back on Lutnick's suggestion in a series of recent meetings. ASML said it talks to all governments and that it's never shipped an EUV machine to China.
2: And the United States has begun a fresh tariff investigation into Germany's plans to lower its drug spending. US Trade Representative Jamison Greer says the Section 301 probe will look at what he calls persistent underpayment for innovative pharmaceutical products. It could pave the way for US levies on German goods, unless the country brings drug prices closer to what Americans pay. And those are our top stories. Let's bring you now one of our top interviews from this week's episode of the Michelle Hussain Show. Michelle's been speaking to Meredith Whittaker, president of the Signal Foundation. Now, she for years has been making the case that the privacy offered by the encrypted messaging app is essential for a free society. She now finds herself defending that principle against mounting pressure from governments and tech companies in all corners of the world. Here, Michelle asks Whittaker if she ever imagined Signal not being available in the UK or the EU due to changes in legislation.
4: We have a position, and our position is we would rather exit a market than undermine the technical guarantees that people trust for their privacy. That doesn't change based on jurisdiction. It doesn't change based on year. And that's not something we take lightly. We're not just like flexing or being recalcitrant. That is recognizing that encryption requires a network effect, that a backdoor in any market compromises a door into Signal that would be weaponized by, you know, nation state adversaries. Signal is the only mass communications platform that provides the level of privacy that we provide. And we know that we have adversaries that are consistently searching for vulnerabilities in our code.
5: Who do you mean?
4: Who do we mean? Any government with a capable intelligence agency is spending some of that effort looking at Signal.
5: Including your own government in the US.
4: I'm not, I don't have clearance to know that for sure. Yeah,
5: but I'm just wondering if you mean Russia, China, or do you mean governments in the West?
4: We know it has been represented to us that, you know, Russia is, we've seen kind of bounties for.
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6: At SRN News, I'm Jason Walker. Suddenly, a change of plans and the possibility of a peace deal falling apart. Lebanon's state-run news agency says at least 18 people have been killed in Israeli attacks in the region. Meanwhile, Israel's military confirming its forces did strike targets throughout southern Lebanon overnight, as Hezbollah reported intense battles in the area. Four Israeli soldiers killed in ground fighting. The Supreme Court has ruled against a broad federal ban on gun ownership by marijuana users. The decision is the latest in a line of firearm cases from a court that has expanded gun rights. A new kind of flu vaccine may be moving a step closer in the U.S. market. Health officials recommending the shot made from the same mRNA technology used during the pandemic. SRN News.
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8: Determine whether that happens or not is in the hands of the entity that is running that service. And those can be stored, those can be logged, those can be mined for more data, those can be tweaked slightly to calibrate the responses to your purported preference on behalf of, say, advertisers. You know, maybe there's an airline that has paid to advertise, and instead of showing ads, perhaps, and I'm working with a hypothetical here, we don't have evidence of this, but this is very much in the realm of the possible. You say, hey, ChatGPT, find me a very cheap flight. And instead of finding you the cheapest flight, it finds you one with their preferred advertising partner that is not cheaper.
9: Do you use them?
8: I mean, I ask them to format a document here and there, but no, I have no relationship with them. I don't ask them questions. I'm very serious about my thinking and my writing, and I don't want the process of working through an idea, the struggle of not knowing and then figuring it out, to be foreclosed or eclipsed by the response of a system that's kind of averaging what's already out there.
10: So that was Meredith Whitaker there, the president of the Signal Foundation, speaking to Michelle Hussain on the latest episode of the Michelle Hussain Show, which you can find available to listen to now wherever you get your podcasts. And don't forget to read the annotated interview that we publish every weekend at Bloomberg Weekend of Michelle's latest interviews. The time, 9:41 in London, 10:41 in Brussels. Very good morning if you're just joining us. I'm Stephen Carroll. Let's get a check on where markets are moving for you. So we're watching gilt yields this morning. The 10-year up 5 basis points, 4.36%. So underperforming other European government bonds. 10-year bund yield in Germany is 3 basis points higher. Although with US markets closed, we are, of course, considering the thinner liquidity in markets today as well. And that goes to for other assets. The Bloomberg Dollar Spot Index a touch weaker now. The pound 2/10 stronger. So strengthening actually as the day has gone on. 1-2.29. The euro is trading slightly higher against the dollar at 1.1463. In the European equity session, the stock 600 up by 0.2. 1 1%. The FTSE 100 is a tenth higher. The CAC 40 in Paris is up by 0.3%. And the DAX in Frankfurt, 0.4% higher. Looking elsewhere, our oil price is still in focus. Brent crude has actually just turned negative on the day now. So just slightly below $80 a barrel, down by 0.3%. Natural gas prices, though, still higher on the day by 3% on the Dutch TTF benchmark as well. Gold prices down 1% this morning, $4,170. That is your Bloomberg Radio Business Flash. Now with more on what's going on around the world, here is Rachel Evans in London.
9: Thanks, Stephen. Andy Burnham has won a decisive victory for Labour in the Makerfield by-election in northwestern England. The win paves the way for him to directly challenge Prime Minister Keir Starmer for leadership of both the party and the country. Face-to-face negotiations between the US and Iran that were due to begin today have been postponed. The US Vice President J.D. Vance had been due to depart for Switzerland last night, but a White House spokesperson said logistical challenges are causing delays. The postponement comes after an overnight violence in Lebanon. The Israeli military said it struck Hezbollah positions and militants in the south of the country. According to the IDF, 4 Israeli soldiers died, while Lebanon's health ministry reported that 18 were killed. Those are some of our global news headlines.
10: Rachel, thank you very much. Now, of course, we're waiting for the latest political headlines in the UK after that victory by Andy Burnham, and part of the conversations that we've been having on the programme this morning, including with Diane Coyle, the economist, a little bit earlier as well, underlining that really if, and there were, we have to keep saying, you know, this is still an if question, if there's a leadership challenge, if Andy Burnham were to win that, what sort of changes might be possible to the UK economic trajectory in the question of given the constraints and the fiscal rules illustrated by the latest budget deficit figures out this morning?
9: Yeah, I mean, it certainly looks pretty tight there at the moment. You know, they've got the bond market watching over your shoulder, making sure you don't make a misstep and start spending too much on welfare, for example. So I think there's going to be a very tricky line for anyone coming into the leadership position to walk between keeping the bond market happy and keeping that financial stability, and at the same time trying to execute on some of these more hopey, dreamy visions of actually spending for growth.
10: Yeah, certainly. So that's part of the story that we're watching in the UK. But let's turn to the latest news that we have over the talks between the United States and Iran, them being postponed at the start of the planned negotiations over a permanent peace deal. Not clear exactly why that's happened. The White House says logistical challenges, but the news is coming after we saw Israel and Iran-backed Hezbollah militants clashing overnight in southern Lebanon as well. Joining us to discuss, Laurel Rapp is director of the US and North America program at Chatham House. Laurel, thank you for joining us on Bloomberg Radio.
11: Good morning.
10: What is your reading of the postponement announcement in these talks? Is this something that could actually be damaging to the negotiation process?
11: We are beginning a very long road ahead in what will be many months of talks. And so it's not a good sign that these talks are starting in a postponed manner. But look, this is just one of many conversations the U.S. and Iranians in Switzerland will be having. So the broader question here is, how long is the U.S. willing to be engaging in these talks? There's a midterm clock ticking here for President Trump heading into November. The Iranians have shown repeatedly that they are willing to draw out negotiations over many months. The last round that the U.S. was involved with Iran, that I was also involved with from the State Department, took nearly 2 years. So there's going to be a long timeline here.
9: And of course, there's already been some pushback within the US about the agreement, a lot of comparisons being made with the previous deal. To what degree do you think that this agreement, as it currently stands, has damaged President Trump's credibility, particularly with some of his supporters?
11: It's been fascinating to watch the reactions across the political aisle in the U.S. on this one. The biggest and some of the only supporters that I've seen so far in these early days is the U.S. administration itself coming out to defend the deal, putting Vice President J.D. Vance as the face of these talks, of this diplomacy. You remember he was somebody reportedly quite opposed to the U.S. beginning to go to war with Iran in the wintertime. And so, look, from the right to the left, you have Republican senators saying, look, there are giveaways to Iran in this deal that don't keep the pressure, the economic pressure on Iran to want to credibly negotiate with the U.S. in the form of oil sanctions relief. And then you've got folks on the left that are saying, what was the last 4 months for, right? If the terms of the notional arrangement are much worse off than the U.S. got 10 years back. what was the point of spending those, you know, hundreds of billions of dollars in the military campaign over the spring? So, look, it's good that we are now in a place that there is an end of the acute phase of this fighting for now. Hormuz is reopening. That's something that is good news for the world, for the economic markets, for the oil and gas trade. But there are really serious questions that remain on whether Hormuz will remain an open and free passage route. The deal only enshrines a 60-day window before Iran can decide whether to start charging fees.
10: I mean, how are you reading the prospects for that as well? I mean, Iran is, you know, demonstrated how it uses its leverage over the Strait of Hormuz during the conflict. Should we expect that to continue when it comes to the question of tolls?
11: I think absolutely. Look, the tolls issue is a new issue that international markets had not dealt with until this point. Iran has uncovered a very powerful piece of leverage here that is able to, in very quick ways, upend the international commercial markets. And that is going to be hugely powerful as it sits down next to the U.S. Look, President Trump is also retaining leverage of his own. He is trying to say, look, I can go back to bombing whenever I want to, which is true to some degree. But the question is, what is the cost that Iran will be paying for that? Iran was able to weather 4 to 5 months of really bruising U.S. military campaign, did not achieve, by all objective measures, the level of outcome the U.S. was looking for on ballistic missiles, on regional proxies. There has been damage to the Navy, to some of the ballistic missiles. But even J.D. Vance said, look, you can't have a country give up its own self-defense capabilities. And so it's unrealistic to think Iran would give up its ballistic missiles. That was something the president was looking for at the beginning of this war.
12: Okay, yeah, lots still to be unraveled here as these talks do begin, or if these talks do begin after the current postponement. Thanks so much, Laurel Rapp, Director of U.S. and North America Program at Chatham House.
10: And just keeping an eye on where oil prices are this morning. As I mentioned, they had been trading higher for a lot of the session today, but we are seeing them now turn negative, 0.3% lower for Brent crude at just below $80 a barrel as well. And again, you know, the US being closed today does have an impact on that too. But clearly the fact that oil prices have held around that level, indicating that investors really are waiting for much clearer signals around what's happening in the Strait of Hormuz and how oil flows may be seen to resume under that interim deal between the United States and Iran. Well, coming up next on Bloomberg Daybreak Europe, we're going to check in on the stocks on the move in the second hour of European trading with Chloe Mellet. Stay with us for that. This is Bloomberg.
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10: 0.2%. The FTSE 100 slightly higher this morning. The DAX in Frankfurt and the CAC 40 in Paris are both up by 0.4%. The FTSE MIB initially outperforming, actually up by 0.9% today. US markets are closed, so the futures looking towards Monday's session are slightly lower for S&P E-mini and NASDAQ futures. In the bond markets, we've been keeping an eye on gilts after the UK political news and even winning the Makerfield by-election. The 10-year gilt yield's up 5 basis points this morning, which is underperformance versus the rest of the European bond markets. We've got the 10-year German and French yields up 3 basis points today. The pound is stronger, 0.2 now against the dollar at 132.30. The Bloomberg Dollar Spot Index is slightly weaker. Oil prices lower on the day now, just below $80 a barrel for Brent crude. Natural gas prices, though, are up by 3.6% as we're keeping an eye on the latest headlines in the Middle East. And gold prices are down by 1% now, $4,165 an ounce. That is your Bloomberg Radio Business Flash.
12: Thanks, Stephen. Let's take a look now at some stocks on the move today in Europe. I'm Rachel Evans with Stephen Carroll, and we're joined by Bloomberg's breaking news editor, Chloe Millet. Chloe, ASML seems to be having a pretty big move today. I'm guessing this has something to do with those Trump headlines.
21: Yes, absolutely. So one of ASML's machines has apparently, according to the US, made its way into China. And so, of course, that would be a violation of those US export restrictions on chip-making equipment. So the Commerce Secretary, Howard Lutnick, is said to have expressed his concern to ASML that this might have happened, and this matters very much, of course, because we are talking about those cutting-edge, state-of-the-art machines that are used to make this, to have those really advanced chips. And so the U.S. sees this very much as a matter of national security. But ASML has actually pushed back on this, said that none of the machines are in China, and that it would be perhaps quite hard as well to send one undetected. You know, they're the size of a school bus. They're made in very limited quantities, and they also require a constant attention, constant upkeep from ASML employees. So it's a little bit unclear what exactly the Trump administration wants from ASML to ease those concerns, what it would need to be reassured on that matter, essentially. But we are seeing ASML a little bit weak on the back of that this morning.
10: I don't know why I find that comparison to a school bus so fascinating. We're thinking about advanced lithography machines, but it's actually very helpful when you're trying to consider, I suppose, the complicatedness of shipping these things to other parts of the world, and how they might probably less easy for them to accidentally end up somewhere than you might imagine. That's an ASML then. Let's go to Novo Nordisk next, upgraded by Nordea analysts. What's been the reaction?
21: Yeah, Novo Nordisk is doing quite well this morning on the back of that upgrade. So the analyst at Nordea said there's really good potential for the sales of the weight loss pills from Novo to beat expectations. And then also they also noted that there's upcoming results from a bunch of late stage clinical trials that could be quite positive catalysts as well for Novo. And then in addition to that, there's another thing that's providing a bit of a boost for that company this morning, which is that the Novo Nordisk Foundation, which owns a control controlling stake in Novo Nordisk itself, said that it's launching a network of research incubators across Europe, with the goal being to turn academic research around obesity and diabetes into business opportunities. And the CEO of that foundation said that Europe makes really great scientific breakthroughs, but that it doesn't always know how to turn those into commercial success, compared especially to researchers and academics in the US and China, where those researchers are much more primed and expected to identify their commercial potential. So that's what the network is really aiming to achieve, making Europe more competitive, more of a forward-looking player in that space. And so we are seeing this, as well as that Nordea upgrade, really drive that stock this morning.
12: Very interesting. Good for Novo, of course, which hasn't exactly had a fantastic few months. But then also Nexans is among the European cable companies that's getting a boost this morning. What's going on there?
21: Yeah, so Nexans and Prysmian, those are some of those cable companies in Europe. So this is on the back of read across from very good results from a Japanese rival called Fujikura. And so Fujikura, just like Nexans and just like Prysmian, they make fiber optic cables that are in very high demand from AI data centers. And so that company raised its guidance, said that they had seen a big boost in orders from hyperscalers. And so, of course, that's seen by the market as very good news for that optical component, fiber optic cable market. And, you know, Prysmian, Nexans, some of those companies are, you know, among those companies that don't have necessarily great kind of name recognition, but they're part of a sort of class of industrials that are providing, you know, one part of the other of that data center supply chain and really benefiting as a result from that AI boom. You know, Prysmian is up almost 80% this year. So it's one of those kind of behind the scenes big beneficiaries of the AI rush. So definitely a company worth watching, but doing very well today alongside Nexans.
12: All right, Chloe Millet, thank you very much for that update on what stocks are moving today. For more conversations like this, do subscribe to our new Stock Movers reports. 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
10: Well, just time to check in on the most read stories in the terminal. And our shipping reporter, Wayland Soon, has been writing how traffic in the Strait of Hormuz has appeared to thin early this morning, a day after we had that burst of oil flows through the waterway as well. So questions around the state of the US-Iran deal as the talks have been postponed. And our conversations with ship owners reported there by Wayland Soon of interest and among the most read stories on the terminal this morning. That's it from me and Rachel in Europe.
0: 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I'm Carol Masser.
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6: News this hour from Town Hall. I'm Jason Walker. Israeli military hitting targets throughout southern Lebanon overnight as Hezbollah reports intense fighting in the region. Lebanon says at least 18 people killed in the Israeli airstrikes and in ground combat. 4 Israeli soldiers have been killed, including a high-ranking officer. Well, Vice President J.D. Vance had been set to fly to Switzerland for the talks with Iranian officials. That trip, of course, now has been abruptly scratched. The White House says, quote, "The logistics of these negotiations have never been simple nor predictable." Police have charged a third suspect in that arson attack on a Melbourne synagogue allegedly directed by Iran. Police say a 20-year-old man, one of 3 masked offenders who broke into the Adas Israel synagogue, doused the interior with a flammable liquid and then set it on fire. That in December of 2024, one worshiper sustained minor injuries. Well, the top college football executives in the business have gathered to hash out details about what most have been hoping they would do, and that's to talk about the next playoff expansion in the industry. More on the story from correspondent Gethin Kulbaugh.
2: Rich Clark, the executive director of the college football playoff, said the meetings between commissioners and a few others were, quote, very healthy, end quote, but didn't lead to anything concrete. They will keep studying the impact that expanding the playoff from 12 to 16 or 24 teams could have on venues, the schedule, and the future of now imperiled conference title games. Another meeting is slated for September. I'm Geffen Coolball.
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3: About a month ago, I told you about the amazing new documentary, The Story of Everything. 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
6: U.S. health advisors now looking into and starting debate on a new kind of flu vaccine. Here's correspondent Bernie Bennett with the story.
5: The new shot is made with the same mRNA technology that was key to ending the COVID-19 pandemic. Moderna is seeking Food and Drug Administration approval for Mfluziva as an option for people 50 and older. The FDA advisory panel is meeting Thursday to consider it. There are already numerous types of flu vaccines to choose from, but experts say adding a faster-to-manufacture mRNA option could be useful. FDA's advisors are being asked if there's enough evidence for a shot in both 50 to 64-year-olds and those 65 and older. Bernie Bennett, Washington.
6: Well, a federal judge has extended his block on the enforcement of a law in Ohio. That law would require youngsters under 16 to get parental consent to use social media apps. Breaking news and analysis, townhall.com. In New York City, attorneys for Luigi Mangione reversing course on plans to use a psychiatric defense in the United Healthcare murder trial.
8: Mangione has pled not guilty to the 2024 shooting of United Healthcare CEO Brian Thompson. The switch comes just a day after his lawyers told Judge Gregory Caro they plan to argue the 28-year-old was suffering from extreme emotional disturbance at the time. The defense lawyers were facing a Thursday deadline to provide prosecutors with information to support the emotional disturbance claim. That defense is not the same as not guilty by reason of insanity, but if jurors had accepted it, it could have led to less time in prison. Mangione's state trial is scheduled to start September 8th. I'm Jennifer King.
6: Death of a teenager in New York Central Park, intensifying calls to ban horse-drawn carriages. The accident Wednesday when a horse bolted from its driver, an 18-year-old fell out of the carriage. More on these stories, townhall.com.
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28: And welcome once again to Investor's Edge. I'm Gary Culp. I'm your host. Dave, thanks for being with us today. Glad you're here, ladies and gentlemen. Happy that you are listening. It's June 18th. It's 2026. Correct. And this is serious talk on you and your money, the markets, the economy. By the way, it is Investor's Edge. I'm Gary Kaltbaum. We will talk the markets, the economy, your job, your industry, tariffs, the war or not war, and a couple other little things. Yeah. And, of course, if you do not get this show in your city, we'll post it at GaryK.com. We'll also post it on our X feed. If you don't follow us on X, go there, put our name in, and you can follow us. If you'd like to email me, just be nice. Be respectful. Disagree with me. That's okay. I'll disagree with you. That's okay. I will always respect you unless you like Hamas or terrorists or all that crap. Is that fair? Cool. Today, pretty cool day. On my wall is the TV, and watch the New York Knicks parade. It was on the NBA channel, as I also had three screens of stocks up. And I got some emails today because yesterday the market cratered into the close. The NASDAQ was down a lot, but kind of sort of got it all back after the close. We're talking markets first. And the main question is, how does that happen? How is it possible during market hours the market sinks? And we're talking NASDAQ here. The market sank pretty good into 4 o'clock. But then the markets closed. How is it possible? And who's doing that? These are the questions I got. Who's doing it after the market? The NASDAQ yesterday dropped from 2:40 p.m. to the close. It dropped 26,440, almost 500 points into the close, the NASDAQ. It opened today, I think, between 400 and 500 points. Got it all back pretty much on the open, but pretty much got it back after the close yesterday. I had told my peeps that, you know, we look at the QQQ, it's the NASDAQ 100, and whatever it was down at the close, which was whatever, within a couple of hours, got it all back and was actually up. And then today we gapped up. Who is that? How is it possible in trading hours they're selling it off, and past trading hours, who's doing that? You know what my answer had to be for everybody? I don't have a clue. I don't understand. I don't have a clue. And how is it possible to go up so much? Is it computers? What is it? My answer was, I don't know. Simple as that. I really, really, really, really don't know. The market is based on the buying and selling of traders, investors, and speculators. The rulers of the roost, leave no doubt, are the big institutions. So are the big institutions doing that after the close? Somebody's doing it. Somebody's pressing the button. Is it programs? I don't know. I'm just letting you know, after the close yesterday, the drop was erased. That's all I do know. And today, they opened it up hot, guess which group? The semis. And they kept it that way all day. And when you turn on your TV and you're going to hear, the Dow is up 73 points. That's what you will hear. Nothing. The Dow was up 73 points today. Point 0.13%. The NASDAQ 100 was up 2.5%. And the SOX was up 6.4%. You want to know where the money flowed today? There you go. Oh, and artificial intelligence stuff also. That's the story. And I have to repeat, and you know what's, you know, it's funny sometimes? I get somebody emailing me, what do you think happened? I will answer, I don't know. And I'll get back every now and then, gee, thanks a lot. I thought you knew what you were doing. Welcome to my world. But anyhow, it was semiconductors, some artificial intelligence stuff, and a smattering of other stuff. You had retail, and as you know, most retail stocks, even with this rally in some retail, still look like crap, but I have about 7 or 8 retail names that are acting pretty decent. I have 3 restaurants that are acting decent now. I couldn't tell you that before. I've got more than Delta Airlines. They're not in uptrends, but they may be breaking out soon. You know, we told you about Delta. Viking Cruise was the cruise line we've been told you was the strength. They're coming around a little bit. Still nothing in uptrends, just recovery. Even the housing stocks are coming up right now. Much better action in it. Off of, I gather, lower rates, whatever the reason is. There's your smattering. But leave no doubt. Leave no doubt. Semis leading the way. Leave no doubt. That's all I can tell you. Those were the questions how does that? I just don't know. I can search engine it, and they'll say, oh, it's program trading after the close, isn't that? But I don't know who it is. And I've always been wary of it, but it's real. It counts. It matters. And as soon as the market got trashed yesterday after the close, boom, got it all back. Got it back to where it was even on the day. And as I lay my head down to sleep, the NDX was up, NASDAQ 100 was up 400 after dropping 300 yesterday. And then, of course, we opened up hot today and had a strong day. But the Dow was only up 72. And to give you an understanding about technology, the S&P was up over 1%. Technology. Caterpillar, which is an AI stock, was up 30. That's 200 Dow points. So wait a minute. The Dow is only up 72. What gives? Ladies and gentlemen, there's some weird crap going on in the market that I just follow the bouncing ball. Do you know IBM, which I think is under the software heading, and software stocks are just terrible versus the semis. Do you know IBM went from 220 up to 330 in 7 days? This is IBM, a boring, stodgy, low beta, big tech company. 220 to 332. Do you know it's gone from 332 down to 249 today, down $13 today, in 1, 2, 3, 4, 5, 6, 7, 8, 9, 10, 11, 12 days, trading days? I would like to say that's very unhealthy in the market. But there's other areas, of course, the semis that are strong and whatever else I mentioned. But, man, that's so weird. So while the semis were going north on I-95, the software stocks just not good at all. They were really bad early, and they did have some bounces throughout the day. Some finished green, but on a relative basis, it's like me racing Usain Bolt. And there are new yearly lows in Adobe, Salesforce.com, and other big ones. Hey, up next, we got a few other things to cover. Yes, I'm Gary. This is the one and only Investor's Edge.

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13: It doesn't get better than this.
0: And welcome once again to Investor's Edge. What was the second big questions? Duh, SpaceX. And it seems to me a lot of people bought the stock because I'm getting a lot of emails. Do you think SpaceX will be okay? Because it dropped from 225 yesterday's close was 185, excuse me, my bad, was 192, did hit a low 187. Today, it hit a low of 172 and closed at 185. It is down $3 in the, it's still, by the way, tomorrow the market's closed, things are still trading, SpaceX is down $3 in the aftermarket. So it's gone from 226 to 182 as I speak in 2 days. So we will tell you again, we have absolutely no edge on the way up just yet. We have no edge on the way down just yet. The one thing I was thinking about today, as it hit 175 and it started going below that, and then I stopped watching really, is the gap up on the second day was, the low of the second day was 168. I was actually contemplating taking a 1% position, just one, to start. If it got down to like 165-ish, it didn't, and then it bounced. That's that story. I'm always looking for precedent. Have we ever seen something like that in the past? That's what I'm always trying to do. So I go back to 2014 for Google when it came out. And I'm just taking a look. There's one big difference, though. The valuation is a freaking joke on SpaceX. It's a joke. And no, we're not saying it's not just going to keep going higher, but it's a freaking joke. It makes absolutely no sense whatsoever. We're not talking about the future right now. Maybe it's going to be the greatest, but you don't pay $2-point-something trillion for something right now that has $18 billion in revenues and lost $5 billion. I don't care what their next year is. So when Google came public, and I'm talking with splits and everything, it was $29, dropped down to $25, so did some pullback, and then, you know, later on, boom, boom, boom, boom, boom, boom, you know. We'll see. Don't know just yet. I just don't know. But we'll let you know. And we'll also tell you if we decide to buy. We'll also let you know. But let me repeat, valuation is a joke. But remember one of our mottos. In bullish markets, very often valuations do not matter. If we go into a bear market, oh, they'll matter. In bear markets, the curtains come down. But no doubt right now for this type of quote-unquote stuff, it's been quite accepted. And for all I know, goes to $300 next week or drops lower. I don't know. I have zero edge on it at this juncture. When I feel like I have an edge, I'll yap away. The story again today, though, was the semis that they were. Well, interesting enough, the semis yesterday were very strong and reversed with the market. So they wanted to go higher, and they did today.
13: I'm using aftermarket. Micron's up $95 today. Micron's up $95. For instance, quite wicked. ASML 64, and remember some of these are high priced. AMAT 24. Taiwan Semi up 29. Teradyne, where's that? Up 29. Two of them up 29. That was today. Weakness today, oils. We warned you. Hope you listened. Big weakness today in defense stocks. They slammed defense stocks. We warned you about most medical, especially pharma. They killed pharmaceutical stocks today. Eli Lilly, which has had nothing but good news and broke out of range, down another $12.50 today. And in the last 7-8 days has dropped from about $90 down to $1,100. Gold and silver has no friends, and crypto got hit again today. And banks, remember we've been saying banks much better, financials much better. They were very strong early and sold off at the end of the day, finished in the red, and that's what hurt some of the Dow today. We think there's a decent chance that truckers have topped, and so have rails. Garbage stocks are already bad. Big biotech stinks. Hospitals are a bear market. And as we said, other medicals, the research and stuff like that, the exchanges are in a bear market. They've crashed. The CME and CBOE, supposedly competition. China, another new yearly low today, while Taiwan and South Korea, strong as an ox. Intel, back to the semis. The president said something was up $12. And you know how I loathe this administration being the socialist administration of all time. You know, take positions in companies. Who the hell are you? Yeah, but we were up sevenfold in Intel. We don't care. You also talked about rare earth stocks that have crashed. You don't mention those. Hey, up next, we have a bunch more to cover. And last word on something. This is the one and only Investor's Edge.
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19: 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Israeli military.

0: Health advisors recommending approval of a shot made with the same mRNA technology that was used to end the pandemic. World shares were mixed Friday. U.S. futures declined as optimism over the U.S.-Iran deal was dimmed by the high-stakes talks. This is SRN News.
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10: 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The crowd is just on his feet here. He's a Cinderella boy.
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And welcome once again to Investor's Edge. So when the Knicks won, I cried like a baby. Today I just cried. I was watching the parade, and I have to tell you, I actually even felt good about the mayor of New York City. Did a very good speech. I love the fact that he mentioned all the players from past teams and past coaches. I love that. I don't know if it was idea or not, but it was just very well delivered. Of course, once I get over that, being nice about him, I'll rip him to shreds going forward again. Don't like his policies. But I cried in the middle of the day today watching the parade. They're that important to me. And you know what I didn't do once? I didn't bet the Knicks once during the playoffs because I did not want to put in the jinx. I did not go to one game. Last year, I went to one playoff game and they lost. And I said, I am not going to another playoff game. I made that decision. And I'm thrilled that I did not. I didn't want the Gary jinx. Even though, of course, there's no such thing. Right? And I promise myself when I meet a certain few people in the organization from the Knicks, I'm going to take them out to dinner if they let me. I even forgave the owner, Dolan. I completely forgave him, and so did my father from above, for all the heartache we have gone through throughout the years.

0: all the heartache. All right. So going into next week, I'm going to make a controversial statement for you, if you don't mind. 1999. I'm going to spend about, I guess, probably an hour or two this weekend going through 1999 and the high into March of 2000. What are you saying, Gary? I'm just saying that I am wondering if the semiconductors are akin to back then. And we'll see. In no way, shape, or form have they showed that as of yet. Strength, yes, but I have not seen anything climactic as of yet. I have not seen what I call the needle as of yet. But I am just letting you know, it's in that realm of thought. But I will not react until certain things occur in the market. But I must tell you, it sure is tracing some things out now, as well as the artificial intelligence play. Circling back, the third biggest question is what's wrong with NVIDIA? Well, Amazon today announced some sort of other artificial intelligence chip, even though I thought they already made the announcement, and Amazon, which was down early, finished up $6. Other companies have announced. And then there was that controversy. I'm just wondering if a little bit of this and a little bit of that. That's all. I really don't know the answer except to tell you it pretty much is the weakest on a relative basis semiconductor stock, especially the big ones. There's a couple of other names that are just bad. Symbol PI, for example, is just weak as all hell. What is the SWKS? Another one that's real weak, QRVO. But versus everything else, it's just weak. So we'll see how it goes. I lost money trading it the last time. And it's just been acting funky. It is sitting right on the 50-day moving average now after breaking below it yesterday. It did bounce today in the strong semiconductor group. I will keep you informed. It is the number one market cap. It's back under $5 trillion, though, $4.95 trillion. And I do not want you to forget that SpaceX market cap was above Amazon's market cap. SpaceX, $18 billion in revenues, Amazon, $586, about almost $800 billion. That's what we mean by if we go into a bear market, and I don't care if SpaceX doubles their revenues. If we go into a bear market, I expect it to be, what it closed today, it's 183 in the aftermarket. I would guess it'll be under 100 in a bear market. That's just the way it works. Oh, by the way, they lose money too. And you know what we think about companies that lose money in bear markets. So just keep that in your file manager. Nothing to think about right now. Market doing its thing, notwithstanding some of the areas. And we'll see what next week brings. But tomorrow is Juneteenth, celebrating, I believe, the end of slavery. And I think Juneteenth, I don't know when they started the holiday. I know it's probably in the last 10 years. I think so. I think it's about the last 10 years. Next holiday will be July 4th, 250 years. I gather there'll be a big celebration. I think I'll be in New York City for that. And you know what I may do? Go on a boat in the Hudson and watch the fireworks. They have these boats that go out, and you have like a buffet dinner, and they got some serious fireworks going on in New York City from different areas. By the way, nothing for nothing. The NASDAQ was up 500. The NASDAQ 100 was up 735. There were same amount of new lows as new highs on the NASDAQ today. That's some weird crap, kids. I don't know what the hell that means, except stay out of those names that are at new yearly lows. I can promise you that. And oils. We've been telling you to avoid. They were a little toppy, but now it's a full-blown top in place in oils. Whether or not, and obviously that is because of the war. Oil prices were flat today, but oil stocks got hit again today for the most part. So you know where we stand on that. And there's a rhyme and a reason why we've had better retail and travel stocks because of oil prices coming down. Housing stocks, though, I don't know if that react to oil or not, but as we said, housing stocks are acting a bit better at this juncture. Yay. Yields today back down a wee bit. But you know what yields have been doing for quite a while, right? They've been stable. What have we been saying here? Stable yields are a good thing. Don't screw around with them. I've never understood why the president wants, you got to lower rates. No, no, no. When you got a stable bond market, don't do anything. And I finally watched a little bit of the new central bank head yesterday. Okay. I think he's cool. Anything better than Powell. And I like that he's talking about less is more. Less is more is a good thing. As you know, I think they should be abolished. I don't know what they even do for us. What's that song? What do they do for us? Absolutely nothing. And let me just finish the other part is the crypto. Just another bad day. Just, and yeah, I'm surprised. But no sales, no earnings, no product, no services. 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
2: With the Wall Street Business Report, I'm Bill Alexander. U.S. gas prices fell below $4 a gallon on average Thursday. It is the first time since March that the average cost for a regular gallon has been that low. Prices fell overnight after President Donald Trump signed an agreement with Iran that calls for Tehran to dilute its stockpile of highly enriched uranium in waves U.S.-backed sanctions on the country. Major ship owners have begun moving vessels through the Strait of Hormuz since the U.S. and Iran signed the interim agreement to end the war. The strait is a critical passageway for the world's oil and natural gas. U.S. applications for unemployment benefits in the week ending June 13th dropped by 4,000 to 226,000. That's according to the Labor Department. and the benchmark 30-year fixed-rate mortgage rate fell to 6.47% from 6.52% last week. That's according to mortgage buyer Freddie Mac. For the Wall Street Business Report, I'm Bill Alexander in Washington.
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0: And welcome once again to Investor's Edge. So that whole Iran thing is out, and boy, are they catching crap from both sides of the aisle, as well as conservative pundits. They're catching a lot of crap. And I believe rightfully so, and others will disagree, and that's okay. That's what makes the world go round. As we've stated to you for months, they miscalculated the whole thing. It was quite buffoonery. Militarily, we can kick the crap out of anybody. We wouldn't dare try to kick the crap out of a China or Russia, but you can kick the crap out of others, like of Venezuela, and of course in Iran, But they completely miscalculated what Iran was capable of doing, both militarily as well as economically. And let's be clear, Iran has suffered economically big time, but they got control of the Strait of Hormuz. And, of course, this administration lied that they had control of the Strait of Hormuz. No, they didn't. No, they put a blockade on a blockade, whatever. Anyway, it looks to be over, and you can call it whatever it is, you can defend, you can whatever. I want to touch upon something else, and that's this J.D. Vance. He was out today ripping on Israel for being upset about the deal. My goodness, how terrible. Almost threatening. You can go look at the video and the whatever he said. It was not a threat, but kind of a threat. We are the superpower, and how dare you? Not in those words, of course, but you know it came across like that. But of course, it's not J.D. Vance. He's just a puppet for the president, which tells me that another pivot to save face. Got to get the deal done. How dare Israel defend themselves? They had the nuts to say that, yeah, Hezbollah is lobbing rockets into Israel, but it's not a big deal. They're not really hitting anything, and nobody's getting hurt. They'd be in bunkers under the White House if somebody was lobbing rockets from Arlington, Virginia, onto Washington, D.C. So for the record, I'm disgusted by these people. They made a decision based on markets and oil prices, which, by the way, is not that stupid. But that's what they made the decision on. And they're actually upset about another country defending themselves and throwing a little threat out there about you get artillery from us as well as dollars. I'm disgusted. That'll be my last word on the subject. I'm through. I will continue to wish this administration nothing but great decision making and great things going forward. But I've had enough. But I will stand by and not be antagonistic. I'm done. If anything else big bubbles up, we'll bring it up. If he decides on another Liberation Day, we'll bring it up. If he decides on big tariffs again, we'll bring it up. If he decides on attacking some other country, we'll bring it up. But if everything is just, I don't even know if we're going to mention these people again. Between the corruption, self-dealing, self-aggrandizement, I'm done. And disheartened and disappointed. But we'll wish them well because they're running the joint. That's my take. What else? We can segue back now to markets. Emerging. Housing coming up the right side now. Pretty good, too. And they've been dead money. Some restaurants at new yearly highs. Cheesecake Factory How about Brothers, what is that, Brothers Coffee? Symbol BROS? Really coming up the right side. Dutch Brothers, it's called. Never been in one. BJ's Restaurants, never been in one. New yearly high. And restaurants have been dead. I mentioned the airlines, Delta, the strongest, but others coming on. A big drop in oil prices will do that. I've mentioned Viking Cruise Lines standing out. Others, better. Not bull markets, but coming up. Retail, a few are at new yearly highs. Ralph Lauren Apparel, Ross Stores, Target, Victoria's Secret. But a lot of retail still in the toilet. So some things starting to do better. And as we state to you, cause and effect. Oil prices up, they go down. Oil prices down, they go up. And on that note, three-day weekend. Have a great weekend. Drive carefully. When you get home, do like we do. Quite simple. Make sure you hug your family and hug your children. They will feel better. You will feel better. I promise. Stay well. Be well. Always. Thanks for joining. Peace out, all. Bye-bye.
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17: Breaking news this hour from Town Hall. I'm Rich Thomason. The ink was barely dry on the U.S.-Iran Memorandum of Understanding when we learned that negotiations between the two sides are being postponed. The BBC's Lise Doucette says the talks had been scheduled to start today. However,
18: only the location seems to be ready for high-level meetings today. The Swiss military and police have been patrolling the luxury Bergenstock Hotel, set high in a mountain overlooking Lake Lucerne. A media center has been swiftly set up for the journalists who've arrived here. But yesterday's growing doubts that these talks would happen today as planned were confirmed by the statement that J.D. Vance still hadn't left Washington. A White House spokesman said the logistics have never been simple or predictable. What wasn't said, the politics are too. The first hint of trouble was a report in Lebanese media linked to the Iran-backed Hezbollah that talks were suspended because of continuing Israeli airstrikes. Iran has always insisted that Lebanon is part of this ceasefire, which Israel hasn't accepted.
17: And Israel's military says its forces did strike targets across southern Lebanon overnight. Some Republican lawmakers, including some of the president's allies, are raising concerns about the Iran agreement. Some of them suggest that Tehran, based on its past behavior, simply cannot be trusted. What's left of Tropical Storm Arthur is swamping parts of the Gulf Coast, bringing flooding rains and high winds. There are flash flood and tornado warnings, along with damaged buildings, downed trees, and downed power lines. No action on Wall Street today. The stock market is closed in observance of the Juneteenth federal holiday. The benchmarks wrapped up yesterday with gains. The NASDAQ was up close to 2%. The Dow reopens Monday at 51,564. More on these stories at townhall.com.
19: This is Hugh Hewitt for townhall.com. The Winter Fortress, the epic mission to sabotage Hitler's atomic bomb, is a 2016 book by Neil Bascom. It tells the harrowing story of Norwegian commandos who attacked the German site at Wehrmacht in World War II. It was the Nazis' only plant for the mass production of heavy water, on which they had placed their primary bet to produce atomic weapons during World War II. I wish it had been converted to the film that it was optioned to be, because it would have been a shortcut for those who don't understand why Donald Trump is singularly focused on ensuring the Islamic Republic of Iran cannot make or buy a nuclear weapon. Trump is motivated by a conviction similar to that held by Churchill and FDR. The new Hitler would use any weapon he could obtain, even as Trump and Netanyahu know the fanatics in Iran would use any weapon they could build or buy. Did we achieve enough to end the Iranian regime's nuclear program? Time will tell. The threat has existed for two decades now. Bravo to Trump for his orders to start destroying it. I'm Hugh Hewitt.
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27: Good afternoon, fellow investors, and welcome back to another edition of Invest Talk. This is our June 18th, 2026 edition. And you know it's Thursday, but it's the final show of the week. Tomorrow is a holiday. It's Juneteenth. Markets are closed. So just a heads up for all of you. So we closed out another week in the books. But as always, in today's market, there's a lot to unpack with what's going on in the AI space, geopolitically, with the IPO schedule. All of this matters as we head into the back half of 2026. Yeah, the first half is almost behind us. We actually only have one full trading week left. That's next week, a couple days the following week, and then we're into Q3. So that's where we're at. Setting the stage for this hour, I'm Justin Klein, and my goal here is to help you become a better investor, giving you perspective, data, actionable materials that you can make better decisions with your money consistently, week after week, month after month, year after year. And to that end, big heads up, our new wealth webinar is coming up Tuesday, June 30th, about a week and a half away, 12 to 1 p.m. Pacific time. Beyond the Yield, How to Invest for Your Income Needs. That is the title. So make sure you head over to investtalk.com and register for free. And in just a bit, we'll talk about today's market performance and run down the show topics for the hour. But as usual, we'll tackle this first caller question now.
28: 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I was looking at it for taxable portfolio. Again, the ticker symbol is DMB. Thank you.
27: All right, looking at DMB, this is the BNY Mellon Municipal Bond Infrastructure Fund. This is what is called a closed-end fund. Closed-end fund. So it's not like a normal ETF. And the expense ratios are very high, about 2%. Very high. Total expense ratio. Oh, sorry, that's interest expense. Advisors 101. Total expense is 3.19%. So very, very expensive on that front. So that worries me. Morningstar gives it 2 out of 5 stars, so below average. If we look at the performance of this fund, so far year to date, it's up 2%. That's in the 87th percentile, which means that 87% of funds in this category are doing better. Last year was in the 84th percentile. The year before that, the 73rd percentile. So doing poorly. over the past couple of years. The good news is in 2022, it did fairly well as the market, as it sold off, or at least the sector sold off pretty dramatically. But the 10-year return is 2.2%. Total return. That's in the 77th percentile. That means about over three quarters of funds in this category are doing better. So you have high fees, very below average performance. Then you look at the overall structure of the fund. The way to keep on is 5%. Let me look at the maturity schedule here. Okay, yeah, most of this is very long-term, 20 to 30 years. That's about 70% of the portfolio. So very long duration on that side as well. I see no reason to invest in this. And then you're talking about a taxable account. This is one of the biggest mistakes I see people make across the board. That is investing for lower taxes, investing in municipal bonds to avoid the taxes when they're not in the highest tax bracket. So I don't know what tax bracket you're in, but if you're not in the highest tax bracket, you should never be looking at municipal bonds anyway. So I don't know what that is. I don't know if you are or not, but these are designed, and just the industry as a whole, that the yields get pushed down to a level where it makes sense for the people in the highest tax bracket, which means it does not make sense for those that are not in the highest tax bracket. So make sure, even if you go with a different municipal bond fund, that you are in the highest tax bracket. Otherwise, from a tax-adjusted yield perspective, you'd rather be in taxable bonds. Even though you're paying the tax, your net return is likely to be higher. Okay? So you're probably looking at the distribution rate, which is 5.5%, which seems pretty high for municipal bonds, tax-free, et cetera. So you have a tax-adjusted yield probably in the 7-8% range. Sounds great. But once again, that's only if you were in the highest tax bracket. So this is a poor fund with high fees. I'd pass on it, especially if you're not in the highest tax bracket. Now, we had a great show yesterday. We looked into this story, Bitcoin's identity crisis. Is it a store of value or a speculative toy? We also answer questions about stock SCHW, Charles Schwab, that was submitted via our YouTube channel. And if you missed it, go check it out. The best way to get every show is to follow InvestTalk wherever you get your podcasts. Now, we have a lot of ground to cover today over the next 45 minutes or so. And our main focus point is about the Fox Roku deal, what the big media M&A tells us about the streaming economy, whether or not this is also a good deal or not for Fox. The market has reacted poorly, and we'll tell you probably why that is. In addition, we're going to look at, I think this is the most underreported story, which is the boost that AI CapEx spending has given to broad market earnings is very one-sided. It's not accounting for the other side, which is the expense side. Which means there's going to be, at some point in the coming years, a give back through what's called depreciation, which we'll talk about in more detail in a little bit. Also, banks, large banks pitched the Fed on tweaks to regulatory proposals aimed at reducing funds they must set aside to absorb potential losses. What will that mean for the stability of the financial system, as well as earnings expectations for these banks? Then the crystal ball challenge. I love this one. Basically, what it looked at was, if you give somebody the headlines from the previous day or that day, right? Let's say you knew exactly what the headlines were going to be on Friday for the day of Thursday. If you just knew those headlines, could you make the proper trade? Everyone wants to know the future. If you knew the future, can you do well by knowing the future? The answer might surprise you. So we'll look at that story. We also have voice bank calls. One is on Southern Copper. The other is on Viking Holdings, VIK. Then we have some questions that came in via the comment section of the InvestTalk YouTube channel. But most importantly, will be your live calls. We are going to take a quick break. Please remember, you can call anytime and leave your question on the InvestTalk voice bank. Or if you're listening via our live stream or on AM 1220 in the Bay Area, you can call right now at 888-99-CHART. Hang on, because I plan to talk about today's market activity in the next segment.
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27: 888-99-CHART, 888-992-4278. So you get through and ask your question on today's show. Let's take a quick look at the market today. It was a very interesting day. We had the S&P and NASDAQ bounce back after a big sell-off yesterday. You had some strength out of the hardware names, really on the back of news that Intel and Apple are going to work together on production of some chips. That was up nearly 9% on the day. Broadcom up 4, Micron up 7, NVIDIA 2.5. Apple was flat, though, on the news. Microsoft, same. Tesla was down a bit. So had some weakness out of healthcare, a little bit out of finance as well. And oil was down once again. Oil is down about 30% over the past month or so. What else do we have? Yields were down 2 to 5 basis points. So a little give back after yesterday's big move higher in yield. So that was certainly helpful for the market. Dollar index was up 0.7%. Its best day in more than 3 months. Gold finished down 3.1%. Silver off 6.3%. Bitcoin down 2.1% on the day. What else did we get? We had initial jobless claims. Initial claims came at 226,000, right? Kind of in line with consensus. That was down 4,000 week over week. Continuing claims, 1.8 million. A little bit above consensus as well. So the labor market is hanging in there overall. We did close an OPEX week, so we should see a little bit more, I think, free movement of the market next week. A lot of jockeying positioning for OPEX. That's not uncommon to see. So very interesting, like I said, bounce back day. We'll see if it can stick. We still didn't close above yesterday's high. There's a lot of volume today on that OPEX. So that's what I'll be watching. Really is, let me look at the weekly chart here. Yeah, I mean, on a weekly chart, you do have a mini bearish pattern on the S&P. So that's of note. Do we just shop sideways? I think if we do, if we kind of continue to see this back and forth, that's a bearish sign, at least in the short term. If we can break above the all-time highs here that were made 2 weeks ago, then I think the bull market can continue to be on. But I'll talk a little bit later about why I think we are nearing a market inflection point. We might have already seen it. Okay. But today, a nice little bounce in the midst of some market weakness over the past 3 weeks. Let's see. Let's head over to answer a question from a listener who submitted a form on our website. Said, is the stock price of Alibaba a good entry point? This is interesting because overall, the Chinese stocks have been selling off. They've been relatively weak. Baba's at a 52-week low. So momentum is very bad. Let me zoom out here, though. Let me give you a support level. See if it's entering the support level. Yeah, interesting. This week we broke below support, which is right around 109, all the way down to 103. We're not quite there yet, so that's kind of the big support. I do think we're getting there. We're in that zone of nice support between, call it 100 and 110. We're at 107 in change today. Earnings next year is supposed to be $9.03. $107 stock price. Here's my probably medium term concern. Especially now that we have the Iran war behind us. We had it gone in Venezuela. We have the Iran war issue. Well, I don't want to say behind us because it's not quite behind us. It, you know, looks more like we have the light at the end of the tunnel. I wouldn't say we're out of the tunnel yet, but we're getting there. The next worry, and there's a lot of talk behind the scenes that in exchange for China not really doing much when it comes to Venezuela, Iran, Ukraine, etc., is that we won't do anything once they take over Taiwan or make a run at Taiwan. And that is supposed to happen next year. So I think that's an increasing risk. Is that the reason why the Chinese stocks continue to sell off? That would be my biggest worry here, is the geopolitical situation more broadly is becoming more contentious. And certainly Baba will get caught up with that if China starts to get involved in other issues. Our work continues after this break.
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4: I'm Nicole Murray with Your Money Now. Nippon Steel officials say they expect the American market to remain buoyant, supported by import tariffs and demand, which could lift earnings at U.S. Steel beyond current forecasts. Vice Chairman Takahiro Mori said he is confident U.S. Steel will be able to post profits worth more than $624 million this year. Apple CEO Tim Cook told the Wall Street Journal that the company plans to raise prices on its products to offset increasing memory and storage chip costs. A surge in AI-driven demand for data centers has forced consumer electronics companies into a fierce competition for dwindling supplies of the key components, driving prices sharply higher. Google's vice president of engineering and a co-lead of its Gemini AI models, Noam Shazir, has announced that he is leaving the company to join OpenAI. Shazir's departure comes less than 2 years after he returned to Google. The stock market is closed for the holiday. It will reopen Monday. That's your money.
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0: Hey, this is Richard from Sumter, South Carolina. I've been listening almost every day since 2014. My recent return from a Viking River cruise, I was impressed with the service, attention to detail, etc. Another plus for the company is they have your money at least 6 months ahead of the trip. I started buying in the $79 to $80 range when I returned. What are y'all's thoughts on Viking Holdings? On a side note, today at BJ's Wholesale Club with your BJ credit card, regular gas is $208. Y'all have a great weekend. Thanks. Bye.
27: Thank you for that little tip at the end. But let's take a look at Viking Holdings, Viking River Cruises. I've definitely seen a lot of ads for them. Never been on one, but I know that they do them all over the world. And you go look at the numbers, things are looking up. Earned $2.61 last year, so it's earned $3.32 this year, $4.35 next year. On a $97 stock, so you're looking at a low 20s forward-looking multiple, which is on the expensive side. But then you back up and say, okay, they have no debt. They have good free cash flow, about $1.1 billion on a $42 billion market cap. It's not amazing, about 3% free cash flow yield, something around there. And they're buying back shares. Return equity, 199%. Return invested capital, 19%. I have to go based on that return invested capital usually. Just more easier to see through, less worried about leverage, things like that. So I really like that figure, and 19% is very high. The relative strength there is fantastic. You're talking about a 90 on the relative strength line. Close at a 52-week high today. So good momentum. Secularly, I like we have boomers retiring with a lot of wealth, and they tend to like to go on cruises. And from an efficiency standpoint, it seems that these river cruises are very profitable. I don't think it's just about holding onto your money. I'm sure that helps. They can earn money while they're waiting. But also, they have some decent margins as well. Their gross margins are about 38%. Operating margins at about 23%. So those are healthy as well. So I would continue to hold. Probably buy on pullbacks because of the secular tailwinds, the good balance sheet, good strong free cash flow, etc. Let's go answer a YouTube comment question section question. There we go. Jimmy Gustafson says, I think the inflation will be higher for a while, and higher interest rates will probably follow that. I'm pretty skeptical of the current peace between U.S. and Iran, despite all this. Having the oil price isn't that high, I think. What are your thoughts about this? And one sector besides, for example, raw materials that I think will do competitively well in this environment is energy. I've looked into some companies that transport oil and gas. I own YPF, a big oil and gas name in Argentina. If you have time, please give your thoughts about the name if you want. I'm also looking at, example, Oneoke or Oneoke and Kinder Morgan, maybe a lot of questions here, but do you think OKE and Kinder Morgan are good names in this situation? Now, we have owned OKE in the past, so we still like it. We're increasingly looking at more of these pipeline names. This is on the potential buy list to pick back up as the energy patch has pulled back more dramatically. Now, YPF, this was interesting. Start with that. Because you talked about exposure to Argentina, an Argentina energy company, oil and gas, both up, midstream, and downstream. So I like that. I like the diversity of these type of businesses, where they have pipeline businesses, they have petrochemical businesses, and then your traditional E&P, which is drilling for oil. They also have an agribusiness, LNG, all that, propane, good free cash flow. about $500 million, excuse me, on a $20 billion market cap. So pretty solid free cash flow yield there. So I'm going to give this one a thumbs up. I like the foreign exposure. Earnings supposed to be an all-time high next year, despite the chart pulling back or the energy patch in general pulling back. OKE has been weak as well recently, but overall, YPF and OKE are in an uptrend. And then lastly, Kinder Morgan was, what's Kinder Morgan? Is that KMP? Kinder. KMI, there we go. They've changed their symbol throughout the years multiple times. This one's a bit weaker than OKE. And I think for good reason. Earnings growth is pretty meager. Revenue growth only 6% this year, 4% next year. Whereas OKE, their revenue growth is 11% this year. So that's why the relative strength is a bit better. So if I'm picking one, I'm picking OKE over Kinder Morgan. But I do like YPF as well as a diversifier, both abroad as well as picking up refining assets, more midstream assets, etc. Now tomorrow's market holiday, so we post a new best of show, which you can find wherever you get your podcast. But for now, I'm Justin Klein. We're ready to take your calls now on 888-99-CHART.

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3: With SRN News, I'm Rich Thomason in Washington. The ink was barely dry on the U.S.-Iran Memorandum of Understanding when we learned that negotiations between the two sides being postponed. The talks had been scheduled to start today, but that's not going to happen. Israel's military says its forces struck targets across southern Lebanon overnight, going after Iran-backed Hezbollah. What's left of Tropical Storm Arthur is swamping parts of the Gulf Coast, bringing flooding rains and high winds. There are flash flood and tornado warnings, along with damaged buildings, downed trees, and power lines. British Prime Minister Keir Starmer is pledging to fight any attempt by rival Andy Burnham to oust him from office. Starmer says he's not going to walk away and will run in a leadership contest if one is triggered. No action on Wall Street today. Trading is closed in observance of the federal Juneteenth holiday. SRNnews.com.
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7: Our main focus point today is about the Fox Roku deal. Pretty big acquisition. Fox Corporation agreed to acquire Roku for $22 billion. Which is notable because that's a pretty hefty price. It's about 10% higher than we are today. So we're at $160 per share.

0: So what it's really buying is a closed TV platform, an ad-supporting streaming destination, and a television operating system used by hundreds of millions of people. So they're getting distribution, data, and much, much more. This is their way to fight against cord cutting and transition even deeper to the streaming economy, because they get access to all these people who already have these apps downloaded, their Amazon Prime, their Prime Video, their Netflix, HBO, etc. All this is pretty much installed on, once again, hundreds of millions of Roku devices. So it's a direct fight with Google, Apple, Amazon, etc. Because Roku influences consumer viewing decisions. This is a distribution battle, really, at a time when these cable providers, or not cable providers, cable networks are at the whims of the cable companies, the smartphone or smart TV makers, like a Vizio, like an Apple, like a Google, like an Amazon. So it makes a lot of sense. The question is it just too expensive? There are also existing partnerships that they have to navigate as well, with competitors. Roku's partnership with Paramount and NBC Universal, Netflix. So how do they navigate those partnerships as well? Then you look at history and you say, is this a good thing? And history does not look too kindly on content and platform mergers in the media space. The most recent is AT&T buying Time Warner for $85 billion back in 2018. Their goal was to boost phone sales, its phone business, by bundling HBO Max, for example, when you buy a new smartphone. Didn't really work very well. So what did they do? They sold it to Discovery. Then you go look at Time Warner AOL deal back in the day. Usually these big media mergers have trouble. The synergies often don't materialize in the way that they're conceived. And it can hurt, like I said before, their existing partnerships that may actually cause problems with their other revenue streams. So this is a huge deal. But I think the market's getting it right here, that they just simply overpaid. Let me look at Roku. Looking at another piece of software. Their trailing 12 months free cash flow, $411 million. Return equity only 7.7%. The good news is they have a very clean balance sheet, so like not like they're assuming a bunch of debt. That's the positive here. It's just hard for me to stomach $22 billion when your free cash flow is less than 2% of that per year. So I don't think it's going to be a great deal for Fox. Let's keep things moving and drop in another fresh listener question now.
1: Hey, Invest Talk, I got a question. I'm looking to trim my position with my gold stocks, and I wanted to see about, would this be a good time to try to increase my position with SCCO? Because I wanted to know, maybe it would be better to try to get more so into back into the copper or maybe aluminum. What would be your

0: To me, this is a simple answer. Copper remains, from a long-term perspective, one of the most attractive metals, materials to invest in. I've said this before. It's very important when you're investing in commodities in general is to understand how easy it is to bring on new supply. You see this in the oil and gas patch just recently. Prices went up because of what's going on in Iran. And companies around the world found new supply to bring on market, and that doled a major price spike, which prevented those companies from really capitalizing too much on the move, at least over any length of time. Copper is unique where it takes 5 up to 10 years, maybe even longer, depending on the mine, to really bring that on. So it's not like if copper prices go up, new supply can easily be added in the short term, at least not major supply. Aluminum's already pulling back pretty considerably with the potential of the Straits of Hormuz reopening. There's just more supply response available out there. So I like that you're looking to diversify your materials holdings. If I'm picking one or the other, copper or aluminum, I'm definitely picking copper. And you probably know we've owned Southern Copper for a long time for clients. So to us, it's still the best operator within the space. Now let's go take another voicemail question now.
1: Hi there. I'm just looking for some exposure in materials and precious metals. And I was looking at the ETF XLB for materials and then XME for precious metals. Just wanted to get your guys' thoughts on both of those. Thanks so much. Bye.
0: I'm looking at XLB and XME. I accidentally closed my tab. You ever do that? Let's go click on it and just close it down. XME. This is the State Street Spiders Metals and Mining ETF. The top holding here is Nucor, Steel Dynamics, Cleveland Cliffs, Reliant Steel. These are all steel producers. Then you go into coal, Freeport-McMoRan, which is copper, commercial metals, MP Materials, U.S. Rare Earth, and Alcoa. You want to know what I didn't just list off? Any precious metal producers. The 11th top holding is Newmont. That would be a precious metal producer. That's only 3.8% of the portfolio. Then I go down the list, you get Gorier Mining, that's 3.25%, Hecla, a little over 3%. Yeah, so I see three of the top 20 in precious metals, only adding up to about 10% of the portfolio. That's my issue. I don't see it as a precious metal ETF. If you want precious metals, go buy gold and silver ETF or DBP, if I remember correctly. Yeah. That's the Invesco DB Precious Metals Fund. I'm not recommending this, but that's something that would be a little more pure play. You have gold and silver, etc. Or, once again, like a GDX, something like that, GDXJ. That's how you would get exposure there. XLB, that is materials. And that winds out to a lot of industrial materials. Lind is the top holdings, 14%, which is industrial gas. The second largest holding is Newmont, about 7% of the portfolio there. But then I still don't see any others in the top 10 that are in the precious metal space. So that's not good either. So neither of these are really great precious metals ETFs. Thanks for the call. Let's talk a bit about earnings for the AI, or just the market as a whole, really. This is underappreciated, under discussed. Analysts expect S&P 500 companies earnings to grow to be 20% for the second consecutive quarter in Q2. A lot of this has to do with dramatically higher profits for semiconductor producers and AI infrastructure companies. The problem is that that money is coming from the hyperscalers with CapEx. Everyone kind of knows this. You know, they're buying NVIDIA chips. They're buying memory. They're buying a lot of industrial infrastructure to go into these data centers. The difference, though, when you're looking at earnings, is that that money hits the bottom line right away for those companies that produce the end product. But your hyperscalers, they actually depreciate the assets over the coming years. So it's a time where it's very important to focus on not the earnings, but actually free cash flow. Because they're not going to recognize all of those expenses for a number of years. And oftentimes, they're not recognizing any of the expense at all, especially if they buy the end product, but it's not fully put in place yet because the data or the data center is not complete. So it's still under construction. So you have this window here where everything looks very rosy. Revenue and margins look very strong across the AI ecosystem, especially for hardware suppliers, as well as the big spenders as well, the hyperscalers, because those expenses are not hitting the income statement yet, which means earnings are staying elevated. But we know at some point they're going to have to recognize those expenses in the form of what is called depreciation. And even analysts are unsure what that depreciation schedule looks like. And there's a few big reasons for that. These are businesses that are historically capital light, asset light business models. Only recently are they capital intensive. So there's not a lot of historical data that says, hey, when they buy this equipment or these end products, they last a certain amount of time because these AI is such a new endeavor. And then the depreciation expense can vary depending on the year. You might think it's 3 years now, but next year they might come and say, no, actually I think it's 4 years, or maybe it's 2 years. Then a lot of the spending has been financed by off-balance sheet entities, which mucks up the picture even more. And this is a great example of what this looks like. S&P 500 companies reported $1.3 trillion of CapEx last year. Of that $1.3 trillion, $412 billion were just five hyperscalers: Amazon, Alphabet, Meta, Microsoft, and Oracle. This year, the estimate is up to $760 billion for those names. Yet the expected depreciation expense this year is only about $211 billion for those five names. So there's a lag effect that will eventually show up in earnings, but is showing up now in free cash flow. And for 2026, the combined free cash flow of those five hyperscalers are expected to drop 91% to only $16 billion. Even though net income, profits, earnings per share, projected to rise 25%. Two of these companies, free cash flow is actually going negative, Amazon and Oracle. And only slightly positive for Meta. Then you look at earnings per share for the next 12 months. And what the market is trading at 22 times, which is slightly above the historical average. But when you take into account that this is before the depreciation ramp up, that could be a problem as we move into 2027. So a lot of these earnings are showing up on the income statement, the earnings per share for the producers of the AI infrastructure. But it's not showing up quite yet for those hyperscalers. And that is one of the biggest risks, I think, for the market moving forward. This is Invest Talk. I'm Justin Klein. We have one goal here each and every weekday is help you achieve your own version of financial freedom. And our work continues after this final break. So get your questions in now at 888-99-CHART.

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1: With the Wall Street Business Report, I'm Bill Alexander. U.S. gas prices fell below $4 a gallon on average Thursday. It is the first time since March that the average cost for a regular gallon has been that low. Prices fell overnight after President Donald Trump signed an agreement with Iran that calls for Tehran to dilute its stockpile of highly enriched uranium in waves U.S.-backed sanctions on the country. Major ship owners have begun moving vessels through the Strait of Hormuz since the U.S. and Iran signed the interim agreement to end the war. The strait is a critical passageway for the world's oil and natural gas. U.S. applications for unemployment benefits in the week ending June 13th dropped by 4,000 to 226,000. That's according to the Labor Department. And the benchmark 30-year fixed-rate mortgage rate fell to 6.47% from 6.52% last week. That's according to mortgage buyer Freddie Mac. For the Wall Street Business Report, I'm Bill Alexander in Washington.
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3: 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I'm Dan Loney with Your Money Now. JetBlue is going to reduce its operational footprint in New York City. While no jobs will be lost, the carrier is cutting its flight attendant base at Newark Liberty Airport in New Jersey and its tech operations at Newark and at LaGuardia Airport in New York. Meanwhile, it is increasing service at its hub in Fort Lauderdale, Florida. The WNBA is expanding its broadcast footprint. The Women's Professional Basketball League will simulcast 11 of its games this season on Business News Network CNBC. This move is part of the current broadcast agreement that has the league with Versant Media. That also includes USA Network, but the goal is to bring their games to another group of viewers. The former shoe company Allbirds has rebranded to the name Smartbird as it begins its path as an AI company. It also announced former AWS quantum computing executive Nadia Carlson as its next CEO. Allbirds made the shift in April to a compute infrastructure firm.
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8: Hi, good day, Justin and Luke. Matt from Minneapolis here, a long time listener to your wonderful show. Hey, I have a quick question hopefully you gentlemen can help me out with. I'm trying to take some profit here from MU and Intel. Had good returns so far this year. I don't know if the ride is over or not, but I want to take profit and not lose some. I have no real estate at all in my portfolio. I'm looking, of course, at SPG, which I see Morningstar gives good ratings to, the Simon Properties. And I also have heard, I think Luke gave a thumbs up to VNQ, a Vanguard Real Estate Fund. Which one of these would you guys deem better than the other, or are they both equal? Please let me know which one you give a thumbs up to more than the other, and I'm going to definitely look at that one then. Thank you so much for your help. I'll be listening on the show. Have a great day.
2: This is a very good question. I like what you're doing. I like what you're saying. Okay, I've taken my, I've had some big games on Micron or Intel. I'm trimming, and I'm going to rotate into an area that I have no exposure to, especially an area that is actually gaining pretty good momentum if you look at it compared to the broader market, which is the REIT sector. And you have none. So this is smart. These are the type of smart decisions good capital allocators make. It's not about black or white. It's not selling all or none. It's in reassessing. So I give this my stamp of approval, but like you said, do you put it in SPG or VNQ? And they're the same but different. They're both REITs. They're both doing well. They're both good performers. But which one's better? Now, Simon Property Group is one of the largest retail REITs out there. And it has a history of very consistent, strong performance, even if it's not gangbuster growth. Funds from operation is supposed to be $13.68 next year. It's up from $13.10 this year, which is up 6% from $12.34 last year, $211 stock. Its yield is, where are we? 4.26%. So you're getting a little bit better yield than you're going to get out of VNQ, which is 3.6%. But as I've always said, it's not just about the yield, it's the quality of the business. The issue that you're getting, if you have no REIT exposure, then you're buying a REIT, is that, and you go by Simon Property Group, you're getting exposure just to one small slice of the space. With VNQ, you're getting some exposure to Simon Property Group. Let me see, is it? Yeah, it's the fifth largest holding in this ETF. But you're getting exposure to industrial REITs, apartment REITs, office REITs, all different types of REITs that are out there. So I like that diversity. I really do. Now, if you had other REITs and maybe you had an apartment REIT that was best of breed, maybe you had an office REIT that was best of breed, industrial REIT that was best of breed, you built out a handful of great REITs across different subsectors of the space, then I would say go with Simon Property Group. That would fill the hole of maybe a retail REIT. But the fact that you have none tells me I would probably go with VNQ. The fees are pretty low. 13 basis points is pretty low on the expense ratio side. It gives you that instant diversity. And you could also do a little bit of Simon Property Group on the side, but my core position would be in VNQ. Thanks for the call. Lastly, let's talk about bank regulations. Kind of boring, but large U.S. banks pitched to the Fed today that they should reduce their regulatory burden so that they can expand lending. And it's something to watch as we head into the second half of the year is how does this change, especially with the new Fed president, Kevin Warsh. This is probably a lever you could pull to reduce bank capital requirements and allow them to lend even more into the economy. So I'll be watching this as a signal, potential signal, for an economy reaccelerating, precipitated by more bank lending. Well, I'm Justin Klein, reminding you about KPP Financial's parallel investing. 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
12: Breaking news this hour from Town Hall. I'm Rich Thomason. Not so fast on those U.S.-Iran talks. Originally scheduled to start today, they're being postponed as Israel's military continues hammering away at an Iranian ally in Lebanon.
13: Israel's military says its forces have struck targets throughout southern Lebanon overnight as Hezbollah reported intense fighting in the area. Lebanon's state-run news agency reports at least 18 people killed in Israeli strikes. The fighting into Friday morning comes as planned talks in Switzerland between Iran and the U.S. over their efforts to reach a permanent end to the Iran war have been delayed. Israel's occupation of southern Lebanon and its continued attacks on Hezbollah have been a key issue in the talks. Israel maintained it must continue to hold territory in Lebanon and have a free hand to battle Hezbollah. I'm Charles de Ledesma.
12: War Secretary Hegseth is giving America's European allies a homework assignment of sorts, urging them to take more responsibility for their own security as the Pentagon reviews U.S. troop deployments in Europe.
14: Hegseth is criticizing NATO allies for not providing access to bases for U.S. forces to launch attacks on Iran. He also accuses Europe of prioritizing gender equity and climate change over defense. The review could impact NATO's active security guarantee, but U.S. nuclear weapons will remain in Europe.
12: And that's correspondent Ken Lorman. Parts of the Gulf Coast are under flood warnings. Southern Louisiana, Mississippi, and Alabama all in the bullseye as the remnants of Tropical Storm Arthur drop flooding rains and generate fierce winds. Buildings have been damaged, trees, power lines are down. Georgia and the Florida Panhandle could be next in line. More on these stories, townhall.com.
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26: And I'm Monica Ricks in the Bloomberg Newsroom. Here are some of the stories we're watching. U.S. markets are closed for Juneteenth, but global stocks retreated ahead of the long weekend as investors weighed prospects for a diplomatic push between the U.S. and Iran. Right now, the FTSE in London's down about a tenth of a percent. The CAC in Paris is pretty flat, and the DAX in Germany's up about 0.2%. The Nikkei in Japan closed about a third of a percent higher today. The Hang Seng in Hong Kong dropped 1.6%, and China's CSI 300 added 0.2%. Brent crude also edged higher to trade just above $80 a barrel after prices tumbled about 8% this week, with shipping through the Strait of Hormuz starting to return to normal. Anastasia Amoroso is chief investment strategist at Partners Group USA. She talked to Bloomberg Surveillance.
27: Fortunately, we went into this largest supply outage with buffers, and whether it's the inventories that we had on hand, and we could cover 200 days worth of net imports. And so that allowed for a lot of cushion that, in my view, would have prevented us from going into recession.
26: That's Anastasia Amoroso with Partners Group USA on Bloomberg Surveillance. Supertankers with almost 80 million barrels of oil are in the Persian Gulf right now, ready to cross Hormuz if given the go-ahead. U.S. mortgage rates are now at their lowest in a month as easing tensions in the Middle East cool inflation concerns and provide some relief for home buyers. Freddie Mac says the average for a 30-year fixed loan dropped to 6.47% from 6.52% a week earlier. The U.S. has told Dutch chip equipment giant ASML that it's concerned one of its top-of-the-line chip-making tools may have made its way into China. The systems are used to manufacture processors for the likes of NVIDIA and Apple, but have never been allowed to be shipped to China due to U.S. export restrictions. Sources tell Bloomberg bankers for SpaceX are getting ready for a big bond sale of at least $20 billion. Here's Bloomberg's Charlie Pellett.
28: Those bankers are preparing to hold calls with investors as soon as Monday to discuss a potential bond offering, this on the heels of the company's record IPO. Meanwhile, SpaceX shares were down 3.6% Friday, but they did end their first week of trading up 37% from their IPO price. In New York, Charlie Pellett, Bloomberg Radio.
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34: I'm Barry Ritholtz. 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My extra special guest this week is Sheila Bair. She was the chairperson of the Federal Deposit Insurance Corporation from 2006 through 2011. She helped steer the agency through the worst financial crisis since the Great Depression. Her 2012 book about the experience, Bull by the Horns, was really a memoir of the GFC. She also writes a series of books for young people called Money Tales. Her latest book is out now, How Not to Lose $1 Million, aimed at teaching teenagers how to manage their financial life.
0: Sheila Bair, welcome back to Bloomberg.
1: Thank you for having me.
0: So I want to start with a little bit of background from you. You get a bachelor's in philosophy from the University of Kansas and then go to law school at the same school, University of Kansas,
1: right,
0: where you got a JD.
1: Yeah.
0: What was the career plan? Were you did you want to be a lawyer, or what were you thinking?
1: Well, I'm a native Kansan, grew up in southeast Kansas, traditional Kansas Republican family. We were all Jayhawks. Mm-hmm. Dad went to medical school, KU. Mom went to nursing school. My sister was a physical therapist. I didn't choose a medical profession, but did choose KU. So it's a good school. It was an affordable school. And I really didn't know what I wanted to do. I was interested in philosophy. I took a lot of courses in English and economics, too, but majored in philosophy. And realized pretty much as soon as I graduated, I wasn't going to get a very good job with that degree.
0: So, well, you could always teach philosophy.
1: I could do that, but I would have to get a PhD and,
0: right,
1: and probably go to school longer than I wanted to do that. So I decided to go to law school, which was philosophy is a good major if you're going to go into law school, because both disciplines are about logical thinking, analysis, good writing skills. And so actually the philosophy major was good preparation for law school.
0: Say the very least. So your career spans from government and academia and finance, really at the highest levels across all three.
1: Yeah.
0: What's the through line connecting each of these worlds?
1: Yeah.
0: Government, regulation, academia, and finance.
1: Yeah. Well, I have been. I've done a lot of different things in my career, and young people, I tell them, don't try to pre-program your career, and don't be narrow-minded about opportunities. And a lot of people stay in the same job for 30, 40, 50 years. I respect that. That's fine. That was never for me. I'm always looking for new things. But I guess my first entree to the big leagues, or at least adjacent to the big leagues, was when I worked for Bob Dole as his counsel, first on the Senate Judiciary Committee, where I staffed him on the Voting Rights Act compromise to Title II of the Voting Rights Act, which is pretty much just eviscerated by the Supreme Court, which was very, that was my first big project for him. So that hurts. But anyway, I went to the leaders when I became majority leader. I went to the majority leader's office with them and handled a broader range of issues. But then I was on his 88 presidential campaign, actually, which obviously started in 1987. Those campaigns start a good year before the primaries begin. And that's where I started off as a civil rights lawyer and did civil rights issues and other things for him. But we had the 1987 market crash during the time I was working for his presidential campaign, became a big issue. I had to take a crash course in stock markets, and that's when I was first exposed to finance and found that I was really interested in it.
0: Really interesting. I want to focus on some of your writing, because you've written for very different age groups, demographics.
1: Right.
0: So Bull by the Horns, obviously, for adults about the GFC. But the Money Tales book series is aimed at kids.
1: Right.
0: And then the new book is really aimed at teenagers, people starting out.
1: Right.
0: How different is it communicating somewhat complex ideas to each? Or is it the same? Is it just making it understandable? Or is it a different approach for each group?
1: It's a bit of a different approach. I think, that the fact that I didn't really start in finance, that I segued into it working for the stock exchange, then later many other senior level jobs, I had to start from scratch when I was learning it. And I had to learn it fast. But I think my own experience helped me really break down and understand how to approach understanding finance. And one of the big issues is the terminology, the jargon that we use in the financial industry. And that can be very confusing and intimidating. And I think sometimes weaponized, frankly, by people who are trying to sell a product or service. I think my early need to really start from scratch and learn it helped me later break down and explain things. And then I think also my philosophy major, the logical thinking, breaking things down into their component parts, understanding the causal connections, kind of laying it out, the analysis out for people in an understandable way, is something that I've always tried hard to do and have refined over the years. Bull by the Horns was definitely, it was written for a general population, but it talks a lot about securitization and topics that might make some people's eyes glaze over, but for industry professionals, I think it was of interest. But my children's books, and actually I wrote another book for teens called Bullies of Wall Street, which was a book about the financial crisis for teenagers. And then I have, golly, since 2006, I've been, as a sideline, writing picture books for children. And those are really fun because those are fictionalized stories. I use rhyming verse. They're just fun. You can be creative because they're really about basic concepts, you know, compounding interest, risk, capital formation. Those are things that really you can't explain at a very basic level for kids. Ponzi schemes is one of them. Asset bubbles is one. I wrote one. It's called Daisy Bubble. It's kind of a riff on the tulip bubble that occurred in Hollywood hundreds of years ago. And I was concerned that kids were not going to get this. And that's one of my more popular books, especially with the boys. There's a character named Sly Seal that's manipulating the daisy market. And I make that very transparent in the book, and they enjoy that.
0: That's very funny. My favorite part of Bull by the Horns is just the really vivid detail you go into in with the clashes with Tim Geithner and Hank Paulson. If you could go back in time and magically change any decision that was made during the GFC, what was the wrong decision and how would you fix it?
1: You mean during the crisis or in the lead up to the crisis?
0: Either or. What do you think? What do you think the big issue? It's never one thing.
1: Mm-mm.
0: But let's since I mentioned Geithner and Paulson, what of their decisions do you think was most problematic that you would have liked to reverse?
1: Yeah. Well, I think there should have been more accountability. I do think there should have been more accountability. I think
0: meaning Bankers Wall Street that helped create the crisis.
1: Yes, we should have at least provided more financial penalties, even if we weren't going to send people to jail. I think the bailouts could have been less generous. I am still outraged that we let them pay bonuses at the end of 2009. So I think that was, you know, after giving them all this capital. And then once they, you know, got the benefit of all these other programs and, you know, stabilized themselves to enable them to pay that capital back so they could pay bonuses at the end of 2009 when the rest of the country was reeling in a recession. No, I think we could have been a lot tougher. So, but, you know, these things are all compromises. And actually, it was more with Tim Geithner than Hank Paulson. Hank and I could usually come to a common ground, and we did on issues where we started with different viewpoints. But yeah, I mean, I think there is a perception of some that they were kind of the Wall Street was the center of the universe and the heartthrob of the economy, and we needed to take tender loving care with it and all of that. And we need to do something. I'm not suggesting we shouldn't have provided some stabilization measures, but we didn't have to. I think we really went overboard, and I do regret that. And yep. I think people are still mad about it. I think a lot of the polarization that we have today stems from the perception on Main Street that not only did we bail these guys out, but we bailed them out very generously.
0: I couldn't agree more. Let me shock listeners by saying I think President Trump got something right almost accidentally by taking a piece of a company like Intel. My big complaint during the bailouts were, hey, if you're going to give these publicly traded companies a bailout and not send them to bankruptcy court, well, great. Take 40% of the company and promise to sell it back to the public markets within a decade.
1: Right.
0: And it would have cut the cost of bailouts substantially and would have hurt existing shareholders and management who made who helped create the whole disaster.
1: That's exactly right. Yeah, no, I think that was we did a little bit of that, but not enough, because I think there was just a visceral reaction against being too tough.
0: The alternative is that that handsome building downtown with the tall columns and the judge who basically says, okay, you're now in receivership. When you look at the next best alternative is you're toast. Okay, we'll give up 40% at a substantial discount and live to fight another day.
1: I couldn't agree more. They were looking. Their baseline was what, you know, how these companies had operated before they got to double. And my baseline was, you know, bankruptcy was the alternative. We did, but it was uneven too. So we put Fannie and Freddie into conservatorship.
0: Right.
1: And maybe they should have been put in bankruptcy, too. But they were the statute provider for conservatorship, where they still, you know, language.
0: Still,
1: so they got punished pretty well. And they didn't, you know, we were still getting, now they're allowed to keep their capital to build their capital base. But the government's made quite a bit of money since then from that. AIG, poor AIG, you know, they were effectively put in conservatorship by the Fed. And finally emerged from that. But, you know, there was an unevenness, too, with the way some of those entities were treated versus, for instance, a Citigroup, which
0: Right.
1: You know, what else can we do to help you, Citigroup? I was
0: for the third time, fourth time.
1: They're, yeah, four times. Yeah.
0: They're like every generation. Yeah. They're back with their hat in hands.
1: And they will be again.
0: We need a few billion, right?
1: I'm rooting for, but you know, historically, you know, Citi's going to be back.
0: So I'm kind of fascinated by over the course of your career. You have spanned three distinct cycles of deregulation.
1: Right.
0: So we had Graham Leach Bliley, right, which certainly was a major factor,
1: right,
0: that led the GFC.
1: Yes, it was.
0: We have the entire Dodd-Frank deregulation of the decade, the past decade, and then everything that's,
1: yeah,
0: like all the carve-outs, and then most recently, yeah, reducing the amount of net cap in reserve that, yeah, banks have to hold.
1: Yeah, that's ongoing.
0: So why do we keep having these crises?
1: Yeah.
0: Is it structural? Is it the American political system?
1: Yeah.
0: It seems like we're constantly repeating these, yeah, cycles, yeah, over and over.
1: Yeah. Well, we are. And deregulation was a big part of the crisis. Nobody wants to say that, or just lack of regulation. The Fed and Bernanke and Greenspan have both said this. The Fed had the authority to write lending standards, mortgage lending standards for the entire industry. Problem is, most of these mortgages are being originated by non-banks. The,
0: right,
1: banks were funding it, right? But they were providing the conduit funding to get them into securitizations. But the Fed had the power to stop that and just flat out refuse. Oh, we don't want to constrain credit.
0: Coming up, we continue our conversation with Sheila Bair, former chairperson of the FDIC, discussing regulation and deregulation in the modern financial system. I'm Barry Ritholtz. 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
8: I'm Dan Loney with Your Money Now. Waymo is recalling some 3,900 robo-taxis in the U.S. to fix software issues related to driving into freeway construction zones. The voluntary recall is the second in just over a month. There were 13 incidents where Waymo vehicles drove into a construction zone in Phoenix or entered freeway lanes with active construction in and around San Francisco. This recall is for vehicles using its fifth-generation automated driving system. The Trump administration announced it will offer student loan borrowers who sign up for AutoPay a 1 percentage point reduction on their interest rate starting July 1st. Currently, borrowers using AutoPay get a quarter of 1% discount. If you are not yet enrolled in that auto pay, you still can do so by September 30th, and the discount will last through June 30th, 2028. And a reminder that Wall Street is closed for the Juneteenth holiday and will reopen again on Monday. The markets finished the week on a good note yesterday with all three indexes higher. The NASDAQ was up almost 500 points. That's your money now.
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0: I'm Barry Ritholtz. You're listening to Masters in Business on Bloomberg Radio. My extra special guest today is Sheila Bair. She's the former chair of the FDIC, which she helped steer through the financial crisis. Her latest book, How Not to Lose $1 Million, aimed at teenagers and helping them really understand the basics of finance. So let's talk about something else that's a potential issue. Private credit has exploded in the past decade. It's now over $2 trillion. And while we have all of these private non-bank credit funds, they're all being funded regulated banks. Is this just regulatory arbitrage? Yeah.
1: Well, it is, not in the way that I think the bank's sound bites make it sound. So their sound bite is that the capital regulations are too onerous, much tougher than they are for these private funds, which is nonsense. The private funds are much less levered than banks, right? Banks are, on a non-risk-weighted basis, these big banks are operating with 6-8% capital funding,
0: right?
1: equity funding. So it's not like they have tougher capital requirements. The problem is these risk-based rules, and this is exactly what was going on in subprime too. The risk-based rules, through the magic of securitization structures and quote-unquote over-collateralization, you can lend to a private fund, and the private fund will give you collateral. They'll give you their loans, and they'll say they'll be valued 150% of what your loan is, right? So that you're way over-collateralized. And if you do it that way, the capital rules will give you a very favorable capital treatment. So you can use a lot of leverage, increasing your return on equity with that by lending to the fund. If you make the loan directly to the highly levered business who the fund is lending to, you've got a very, very high capital charge.
0: Mm-hmm.
1: And so the argument is, well, you're directly exposed to this highly levered business, so you need to have it tougher than if you just lend to the fund. The problem is that you're basically allowing banks to lend and fund indirectly highly risky mortgages that they would not do or not be permitted to do, frankly, if they were doing it directly. And that's exactly what was going on with subprime, these horrible, unaffordable mortgages peddled to a lot of people who didn't understand what they were getting. The banks were funding that through their credit lines and their warehouse funding to, provide the money to the originators, packaging up the securitization, selling them. And again, the capital required for that was much, much less than actually making a mortgage yourself and holding it. So it really is the same basic flaw in how the risk-based capital rules work I would just say you can't fund a mortgage, a loan directly or indirectly that doesn't meet prudent underwriting standards. Because what happens is the banks, from a societal standpoint, the banks are funding a lot of really risky loans that, if they go bad, can have broader bad adverse ramifications for the economy. But they don't look at it that way. And in point of fact, there are pending capital rules now that will make it even more favorable for these banks to be lending to these intermediary funds as opposed to lending directly. So that's what's driving this, not because banks have much tougher capital rules than private funds. That is not true. It's just that it's they can use more leverage to lend to the fund directly than to lend to the business itself.
0: Here's what the banks say, and I don't necessarily believe this, but it's not completely unconscionable. They say when we were securitizing loans during the financial crisis, lending standards had been completely abdicated in all of these no income check, no job check, just, sign and pray. And then, oh, it'll all come out in the collateralization and the syndication. We'll spread the risk around.
1: Right.
0: This is, hey, these are, we're lending money to firms that have been in operation for 10, 20 years, and names like Apollo and Carlyle and Blackstone, who are trying to get a return on an investment. And this sounds a little familiar. You know, they would never put their reputations or their names at risk by doing anything too stupid. And besides, the default rates have been really low, and it's spread out across sectors and geographies. Is that a fair argument, or
1: it is a fair argument? And I'm not saying private credit is a legitimate asset class. I don't think it's systemic, primarily because you don't have all this financial engineering sitting on top of it. I do think they've been making some really risky loans. There are a lot of conflicts of interest involved, since a lot of the private credit funds are affiliated with the private equity funds, they're lending to the private equity portfolio companies. And this is a particular problem. Actually, I think this is an investor protection issue more than systemic issue. Mm-hmm. I really do. And for sophisticated investors, I think private credit is absolutely a legitimate asset class. You know, got to understand it's not regulated. You don't really know what the loans are worth, right? So there's a big problem with getting a proper valuation on the assets. Not a lot of transparency for retail or even high net worth individuals. There's liquidity issue, right? The business model doesn't really work unless most of the capital is locked in. And frankly, there's a lot of research questioning whether it really provides better returns. You know, the S&P 500 has been kicking it for several years now. So, you know, so there are a lot of questions, but for sophisticated investors, you know, go forth and do it. And I don't think it's systemic, but I do. And I do worry about these life insurance companies and the annuitants, because again, you've got a private equity owned life insurance affiliate. You've got the private credit affiliate. You've got the life insurance affiliate lending into the private credit affiliate. You're using these third party credit raters, to make sure, you know, it's all at arm's length.
0: But, very incestuous.
1: You know, yeah. And that the BIS did a study about a year ago on this, and others have taken a look at these valuations, and they're finding significant evidence of inflated values. So I do think we need to protect at the retail level. We need to, there need to be some, not expanding access to this.
0: So you're not a fan of private equity or private debt in 401ks?
1: No, I am not. As a matter of fact, I am not. You know what? If you want to, you want to buy a stock in KKR, go for it. You know, you might check how it's been performing. I don't know how it's been performing, but I'm just saying if you really want exposure, there are, you know, publicly traded BDCs now. There are publicly traded BDCs. There are public ways to do it. There are some funds, 40 Act funds, that do invest a small percentage in alternatives too. So there are ways now. But yeah, opening it up for retail, especially 401ks, to start, you know, loading up on this asset class, I think is really problematic. And I do worry that, you know, the plan sponsors, the fund sponsors, the 401k sponsors are going to be getting the hard sell about, you know, putting this stuff into people's 401ks. And I don't think retail. I know I don't. I don't want exposure to it. I've read enough to make me really worried about it. So I think really sophisticated big institutions, which have traditionally been their investor base, they want to do it fine. But no, it's not right for retail, and it shouldn't be going into 401ks. And I'm very worried about that.
0: And to put some numbers on what you had referenced,

0: financial crisis and how the Fed, the FDIC, everybody dealt with it afterwards. As an example, JP Morgan Chase now has over $4 trillion, with a T, in assets. Can a bank that size be effectively regulated? Is too big to fail the norm now?
1: Oh, I think so. It absolutely is. I mean, I worked hard in Dodd-Frank to come up with, to instill more better authorities to put these large institutions into a resolution type process where you would impose that accountability. You could fire the top management, the boards, and impose, make the shareholders and bondholders, unsecured creditors, absorb the losses, all the stuff we didn't do during the crisis.
0: You mean normal bankruptcy rules?
1: Yeah, exactly. Yeah. Well, it was similar to the FDIC process, which is basically a bankruptcy process. And in Title II and Dodd-Frank provides for both a Title II mechanism, which is FDIC run, and a bankruptcy process, a Title I process. So the tools are there, but I don't think there's any, I hate to say this, but I don't think there's any chance they'd ever use it. I really don't. I think they're going to bail out again. They already do.
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9: That's RN News. I'm Rich Thomason in Washington. Not so fast on those U.S.-Iran talks. Originally scheduled to start today, they have been postponed as Israel's military continues hammering Iran ally Hezbollah in Lebanon. War Secretary Hegseth giving America's European allies a homework assignment, urging them to take more responsibility for their own security. This is the Pentagon Review's U.S. troop deployments in Europe. Parts of the Gulf Coast are under flood warnings. Southern Louisiana, Mississippi, and Alabama are all in the bullseye as the remnants of Tropical Storm Arthur drop flooding rains and generate fierce winds. Buildings have been damaged. Trees and power lines are down. Georgia and the Florida Panhandle could be next in line. And the U.S. military has attacked another alleged drug smuggling boat in the eastern Pacific. Three people on board that vessel were killed. More details, srnnews.com.
10: With the Wall Street Business Report, I'm Bill Alexander. U.S. gas prices fell below $4 a gallon on average Thursday. It is the first time since March that the average cost for a regular gallon has been that low. Prices fell overnight after President Donald Trump signed an agreement with Iran that calls for Tehran to dilute its stockpile of highly enriched uranium in waves U.S.-backed sanctions on the country. Major ship owners have begun moving vessels through the Strait of Hormuz since the U.S. and Iran signed the interim agreement to end the war. The strait is a critical passageway for the world's oil and natural gas. U.S. applications for unemployment benefits in the week ending June 13th dropped by 4,000.

0: to 226,000. That's according to the Labor Department. And the benchmark 30-year fixed-rate mortgage rate fell to 6.47% from 6.52% last week. That's according to mortgage buyer Freddie Mac. For the Wall Street Business Report, I'm Bill Alexander in Washington.
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4: And I'm Monica Ricks in the Bloomberg Newsroom. Here are some of the stories we're watching. U.S. markets are closed for Juneteenth, but global stocks retreated ahead of the long weekend as investors weighed prospects for a diplomatic push between the U.S. and Iran. Right now, the FTSE in London's down about 0.1%. The CAC in Paris is pretty flat, and the DAX in Germany's up about 0.2%. The Nikkei in Japan closed about 0.3% higher today. The Hang Seng in Hong Kong dropped 1.6%, and China's CSI 300 added 0.2%. Brent crude also edged higher to trade just above $80 a barrel after prices tumbled about 8% this week, with shipping through the Strait of Hormuz starting to return to normal. Anastasia Amoroso is chief investment strategist at Partners Group USA. She talked to Bloomberg Surveillance.
5: Fortunately, we went into this largest supply outage with buffers, and whether it's inventories that we had on hand, and we could cover 200 days worth of net imports. And so that allowed for a lot of cushion that, in my view, would have prevented us from going into recession.
4: That's Anastasia Amoroso with Partners Group USA on Bloomberg Surveillance. Supertankers with almost 80 million barrels of oil are in the Persian Gulf right now, ready to cross Hormuz if given the go-ahead. U.S. mortgage rates are now at their lowest in a month as easing tensions in the Middle East cool inflation concerns and provide some relief for homebuyers. Freddie Mac says the average for a 30-year fixed loan dropped to 6.47% from 6.52% a week earlier. The U.S. has told Dutch chip equipment giant ASML that it's concerned one of its top-of-the-line chip-making tools may have made its way into China. The systems are used to manufacture processors for the likes of NVIDIA and Apple, but have never been allowed to be shipped to China due to U.S. export restrictions. Sources tell Bloomberg bankers for SpaceX are getting ready for a big bond sale of at least $20 billion. Here's Bloomberg's Charlie Pellett.
6: Those bankers are preparing to hold calls with investors as soon as Monday to discuss a potential bond offering, this on the heels of the company's record IPO. Meanwhile, SpaceX shares were down 3.6% Friday, but they did end their first week of trading up 37% from their IPO price. In New York, Charlie Pellett, Bloomberg Radio.
4: 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I'm Monica Ricks, and this is Bloomberg.
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29: I'm Barry Ritholtz. You're listening to Masters in Business on Bloomberg Radio. My extra special guest this week is Sheila Bair. She is the former chair of the FDIC. Her latest book is out, How Not to Lose $1 Million, A Young Person's Guide to Avoiding the Tricks and Traps of Our Financial System. So you went from writing a crisis memoir for adults to totally the opposite direction, basic financial literacy for children. What made you decide to aim in between at young adults and teenagers?
30: Well, actually, it was my editor who, when I first started running the picture books, everybody said, oh, this is too, elementary school children are too young for this. And they're not. They absolutely, and the books have sold well, and they totally get it. But my publisher, everybody said, you need to write a book for teenagers. And my publisher thought that was a good idea as well. And so I thought about it, and I thought, because, there's more and more financial education being required in high schools, and I'm concerned that as schools start offering these courses, that there's, good quality, accurate content. There's a lot of people out there providing financial, you know, a lot of people on social media, a lot of curricula, you know, sponsored by industry groups. And so I thought, well, you know, I'm going to throw my hat in here to try to provide some basic financial advice to teenagers as they're entering adulthood. So that was my publisher's initiative, but I think it was a good idea. And I'm pleased with the way the book came out.
29: So I'm glad you brought up social media. Gen Z and what's the new generation after them? Generation Alpha?
30: Yeah, I
29: someone said Generation Jones is another one. I can't keep up with it. But they all seem to get a lot of financial advice from Instagram and YouTube and TikTok rather than, let's say, more professional experienced folks.
30: Right.
29: How did that impact how you thought about reaching this age group, and how did it shape the tone of your book?
30: Yeah, so it was I did want to get some accurate information out there, because there's a big theme of this book is, you know, I say in the introduction, building wealth is not hard. You need to establish a regular saving investing habit. You need to avoid debt. That's really what you need to do. But there's so much advice that's just the opposite, and especially on social media, it pushes debt, you know. Well, why bother with a nice safe index fund? You can go borrow some money and buy a rental property and make way more returns. No. So, but there's crazy stuff like that, or borrowing to invest in crypto or MIM stocks or.
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3: I'm Nicole Murray with Your Money Now. Roelof Botha, who worked with Elon Musk at PayPal in the dot-com era, is joining the SpaceX board. Since 2003, Botha has worked at venture capital firm Sequoia, which is a big investor in SpaceX. The rocket company completed a record IPO last week and has a market cap of $2.5 trillion. Electric vehicle giant BYD is interested in getting involved with the Formula One motor racing circuit as it aims to boost its brand outside its home market of China, where it already has a strong foothold. Liberty Media, owned F1, already contains European and U.S. auto manufacturers like Ferrari, Mercedes-Benz, Ford Motor, and more. Johnny Walker maker Diageo's new boss, Dave Lewis, has asked executives to cut headcount and other costs as he begins restructuring the struggling spirits group. The Financial Times reports that Lewis has set cost reduction targets for members of Diageo's executive committee rather than specifying the number of roles to eliminate. That's your money now.
4: The board
5: KDOW.
30: The Bitcoin is held up. I think it's just, you know, it's kind of the granddaddy of them all. So if you're going to invest, most people do a Bitcoin because they've heard about it, and the rest of it is crap. Bitcoin may be too, but it has lasted. I will give it that. But yeah, I mean, what are they supporting? And they're losing money. You know, there was a study done of gambling apps that showed that the people that use gambling apps, only 5% take out more money than they put in. And it's addictive. And these gambling platforms, even if you start winning, well, you're doing great. Here's a little money. Why don't you keep going? You know, they want you to keep going until you start losing money, because the odds are you will always lose money. And Bloomberg came out with some great research recently on prediction markets. 75% of the profits, I believe, are going to 1% of the
6: users.
30: Less
6: than 1%. Less
30: than 1%.
6: It's crazy. It's so.
30: The whole game is rigged. Well, even active trading of stocks, very few people can do that and make money.
6: Consistently over.
30: Yeah, and you're going to be going against people who do it for a living, have a lot more access to data and expertise and, you know, algorithms and all the things, all the tools you will not have when you try to actively trade stocks.
6: So this is kind of fascinating. I bet most people don't know how much of a passion project this has been for you so long. Did I read this correctly? You established the Financial Education Division within the Treasury Department.
30: I did. The Office early of Financial 2000s? Education. Early 2001. Yeah, I did. I established the Office of Financial Education, and it's grown now. It's in the Treasurer's Office now, and I think they hold a group. It's called FLEC. And it's basically a council of all the different financial education components of the various different regulatory agencies. And it's a good group. Yeah, I did start it. That's one of the things that got me interested. And actually, my first book was pre-crisis. Rock and the Savings Shock. It actually came out in 2006. Because based on that experience, it inspired me to start writing kids' books, because I became aware that there really weren't any resources for elementary age schools.
6: So How Not to Lose $1 Million covers basics like savings accounts,
30: right,
6: student loans, debt,
30: right,
6: avoidance,
30: right,
6: and retirement planning. It kind of raises a question: why aren't we teaching our kids financial fundamentals at the grade school level?
30: Yeah.
6: Why is this not just part of civics?
30: Well, it can and should be. I mean, I think there's a big movement now to have a standalone high school personal finance class, which I think is good. But it needs to be more than that. It needs to be every year. It needs to be introduced. And, you know, math curricula is an obvious place, because I think it will make math more interesting to kids if you do use money examples, right? So you want to learn about ratios and percentages, let's talk about compounding and how much your money grows at 4% interest a year or whatever. So it does need to be introduced every year. And again, that's one of the reasons my books they're supplements to curricula. I don't write educational curricula, but they certainly could be assigned readings to go with those classroom efforts. And I think that's important. And the kids get it. They're interested in it. They absolutely get it. They're not too young.
6: One of my favorite parts of the BBB was the newborn accounts.
30: Oh, the Trump accounts,
6: the baby bonds, which Cory Booker started talking about. Drawing a blank on the name of the venture capitalist who suggested something like this years ago. But it's only $1,000 to every newborn in an investment account.
30: Yeah.
6: Is this a good start? Is this going to help kids learn about money?
30: Yeah, it absolutely is. I think, you know, it's only for, there's a 3-year period where children are born within this 3-year period, we'll get the $1,000. But it can be matched by employers. A lot of employers have.
6: We're hearing already Dell and J.P. Morgan and a bunch of big employers announced they'll do a $1,000 match.
30: Exactly. Yeah.
6: And the assumption is this will be renewed after 3 years.
30: I hope so. I hope it is. I'm kind of a fiscal conservative when it comes to our deficits, but I think this is a good way to spend the money. because it goes directly. You know where it's going. You know it's helping. And it is, it's a wonderful way to learn about the power of compounding. Congress mandated the money has to be invested in broad-based index funds, which is good. Or we'd be seeing crypto and meme stocks or whatever. Right. So that's good. But you can see over time how it will grow. And I hope, you know, when they're 18, they can take it out. But I hope they leave it there. And it just converts into a regular IRA at that point. But it's great. It's a wonderful financial educational tool, as well as some additional financial security for low-income families and their children.
6: Well, Sheila, thank you for being generous with your time. As always, a delight. We have been speaking with Sheila Bair, former chair of the FDIC, author of the new book, How Not to Lose $1 Million. If you enjoy this conversation, well, check out any of the 600 we've done over the past 12 years. You can find those at iTunes, Spotify, YouTube, Bloomberg, wherever you find your favorite podcasts. I would be remiss if I didn't thank the crack staff that helps put these conversations together each week. Alexis Noriega is my video producer. Sean Russo is my researcher. Anna Luke is my podcast producer. I'm Barry Ritholtz. You've been listening to Masters in Business on Bloomberg Radio.
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9: Breaking news this hour from Town Hall. I'm Rex Thomason. Vice President Vance is not going to Switzerland today after all. His mission to lead nuclear talks with Iran is on hold for now.
10: While an initial agreement halting the war between the U.S. and Iran has been signed by the presidents of both countries, a ceremonial in-person signing had been planned for Friday in Switzerland. And there, a new round of negotiations were to have begun over Tehran's nuclear program. Vice President J.D. Vance to lead the U.S. side. The White House later said Vance, though ready to leave, was postponing his trip, citing difficult logistics. The announcement followed reports that Iran was delaying sending its delegation over Israel's ongoing military campaign in Lebanon against the Hezbollah militant group. Ben Thomas, Washington.
9: And the Israeli military campaign in Lebanon did continue overnight. Israel's military reports hitting multiple Hezbollah targets in the wee hours. While some Republicans, including some of President Trump's allies, are skeptical of the Iran deal, Vice President Vance says the memorandum of understanding is already benefiting Americans.
11: Last night, 12.5 million barrels of oil went through the Strait of Hormuz. That is a high since the beginning of the conflict. Oil prices are down nearly at their level from the pre-war conflict. Gas prices dropped below $4 a gallon today for the first time since the conflict. And importantly, they're going to keep falling further given how low oil prices are.
9: Today's AAA national average for a gallon of regular gas, $3.97. That's down 2 cents from yesterday. Of course, your mileage may vary. New Orleans, among Gulf Coast cities dealing with extensive flooding, is what's left if Tropical Storm Arthur moves across the region. Flash flood and high wind warnings are posted across the Gulf Coast. Today is Juneteenth. It is a federal holiday and Wall Street is closed. More on these stories, townhall.com.
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17: America in the Morning from Westwood One. Good morning, I'm John Trout. It's Friday, June 19th, 2026. Here's what's coming up on America in the Morning.
18: The White House delays Vice President J.D. Vance's trip to Switzerland to negotiate with Iranian leaders. I'm John Stolness in Washington.
21: Barack Obama has celebrated his presidential center opening with a star-studded group. I'm Sagar Meghani.
22: Luigi Mangione's lawyers told a judge they are respectfully withdrawing their plan to assert a psychiatric defense at his New York State murder trial. I'm Jennifer King.
23: Americans who smoke weed and own guns applauding a decision by the U.S. High Court. I'm Clayton Neville.
24: On Wall Street, it's quiet. The markets are closed today for this Juneteenth holiday. I'm Jessica Ettinger.
17: The Gulf area prepares for Arthur and a new embarrassing problem for the Lincoln Memorial Reflecting Pool. All ahead on America in the Morning. It's 7 after. U.S. and Iranian officials were supposed to meet in Switzerland to build upon the Memorandum of Understanding signed by the two countries earlier this week. But the White House has delayed Vice President J.D. Vance's trip to Davos. John Stolness has the latest from Washington.
18: In a statement, the White House blamed difficult logistics for negotiations for the delay, raising questions about what's next for future talks. A pan-Arab satellite news channel with close ties to Hezbollah reported earlier in the day that Iranian negotiators would not be going because of Israel's ongoing military campaign in Lebanon. Israeli cabinet officials are criticizing the deal and President Trump. Speaking at the White House briefing room, Vice President Vance warned them not to do that.
11: Donald J. Trump is the only head of state in the entire world who is sympathetic to the nation of Israel at this moment in time. And he happens to be the head of state of the world superpower. If I was in the cabinet of the Israeli government, I might not be attacking the only powerful ally that I have anywhere left in the entire world. Two-thirds of offensive weapons that have protected your homeland have been built by American hands and paid for by American tax dollars.
18: Some Republican lawmakers are bristling at what was released in the MOU, specifically the removal of all economic sanctions, the release of frozen assets, and a $300 billion reconstruction fund for Iran that Vance said would only move forward if Iran cooperates. Senator Bill Cassidy, speaking to The Hill, is one of them.
2: This will go down as a tremendous foreign policy blunder. And Iran has learned that if they're willing to grab that Strait of Hormuz and choke it off, they can get the Western world to dance to their tune.
18: Republican Senator Roger Wicker, chair of the Armed Services Committee, said in a statement the $300 billion fund would, quote, make Iran's payoff under President Obama's 2015 deal look like a pittance by comparison. Vance urged Republicans critical of the deal to be patient.
11: Have a little bit of faith in the President of the United States. The idea that he is going to strike a deal that's been bad for the American people, it's preposterous.
18: The MOU also does nothing to eliminate Iran's ballistic missile stockpiles. Vance and President Trump said it would be unfair to deny Iran the ability to defend themselves. John Stolness, Washington.
17: A star-studded ensemble joined former President Barack Obama at his presidential center's opening in Chicago, but it did not come without controversy. Washington correspondent Sagar Magani reports on the day's events, which included a speech by former First Lady Michelle Obama that at times was pointed toward the current president.
3: How absurd it is to even imagine that you might have buckled under the pressure even once. Lashed out in frustration, lost your temper. How absurd it is to imagine that you might have done anything but make our family and this entire country proud.
4: Values every president here today, as different as we are, has tried our best to uphold. Values that John McCain and Mitt Romney believed in no less than I did.
21: Barack Obama has celebrated his presidential center opening with a star-studded group.
4: Hello, Chicago!
21: On the South Side, where he got his start and where wife Sweet Michelle home, was born, it was an extraordinary gathering.
8: Hi, I'm Bruce, and
21: from Bruce Springsteen to Bono and The Edge. Oh, you love. A 2008 Obama campaign theme song. The ex-president appeared to wipe a tear as wife Michelle spoke.
3: You were doing the people's work, rescuing our economy, expanding health care, ending a war, ordering the bin Laden raid, saving an auto industry, winning a peace prize.
21: And when he took the mic.
4: I hope this center will serve as an affirmation of just how special, how precious our democracy truly is.
21: Moments later, another campaign theme from Stevie Wonder. Both Presidents Obama and Clinton sang along, smiling, as George W. Bush and Joe Biden sat nearby. Four of the five living presidents. Donald Trump was not there, months after calling the Obama Center a total disaster. I'm Sagar Magani.
17: 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Lawyers for Luigi Mangione reverse course once again when America in the Morning continues after these messages.
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17: This is America in the Morning. Arthur, first the Gulf Coast, now the East Coast. Here's AccuWeather.com meteorologist LaTroy Thornton with the outlook.
8: After delivering intense rainfall to portions of the south over the past couple of days, now tropical rainstorm Arthur continues to push off the Carolinas through the day today, but not before bringing heavy tropical downpours to areas from southern Georgia through the Carolina coastline. Some of these spots may pick up a couple of inches of rain before the storm exits into the Atlantic, adding on to what has been a rather wet week for a number of places, especially toward the central Gulf Coast, where total rainfall may approach or even exceed a foot in some areas from Mississippi to Alabama. The risk for showers and thunderstorms continues over those zones, though, as a cold front sinks southward toward the region before stalling out. Much of the rest of the south and southeast also has the chance for wet weather today, with places from the Florida Peninsula through interior portions of the Carolinas and northern parts of Alabama, Mississippi, and Arkansas, as well as eastern Oklahoma and nearly all of Texas, not out of the risk zone for thunder today, and a risk for gusty thunderstorms, especially from northeastern Texas to the Florida Peninsula and through the coastal Carolinas. There can be a thundershower near the nation's capital and eastward into far southern New Jersey, with a couple of showers around to the north of there from northern Ohio and Pennsylvania through much of upstate New York into northern parts of Vermont and New Hampshire and all but southern Maine. Otherwise, the heat continues for many portions of the west away from the coast, with highs 5 to 15 degrees above historical averages. Watch for spotty thunderstorms in many of these same areas, some of which may be dry storms with lightning that may raise the risk for wildfires. In Ridgecrest, California, today brings sun, gusty wind, and that same high fire risk, high 100. For Little Rock, Arkansas, expect clouds and sun with a thunderstorm, the high 84. That's the nation's weather. I'm AccuWeather.com meteorologist LaTroy Thornton.
17: 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I'm John Trout. Just 24 hours after lawyers for Luigi Mangione announced that they were going to use an emotional disturbance psychiatric defense, the attorneys went back to court and reversed course on their defense plans for the man charged with killing the chief executive of the nation's largest care insurer. Following details in the case, correspondent Jennifer King.
22: It's a stunning reversal. Luigi Mangione's lawyers told a judge they are respectfully withdrawing their plan to assert a psychiatric defense at his New York State murder trial. Mangione has pled not guilty to the 2024 shooting of UnitedHealthcare CEO Brian Thompson. The switch comes just a day after his lawyers told Judge Gregory Caro they plan to argue the 28-year-old was suffering from extreme emotional disturbance at the time. The defense lawyers were facing a Thursday deadline to provide prosecutors with information to support the emotional disturbance claim. That defense is not the same as not guilty by reason of insanity, but if jurors had accepted it, it could have led to less time in prison. Mangione's state trial is scheduled to start September 8th. I'm Jennifer King.
17: It was 7 days ago that the reflecting pool in front of the Lincoln Memorial was reopened after a $14 million renovation to clean the famous body of water that included the base of the pool being painted American flag blue. Within days, the algae that had infested the newly filled water returned, and despite pouring gallons of hydrogen peroxide into the water, the algae growth worsened. Now there's a new twist in the ongoing saga to clean up the reflecting pool. some of the new American flag blue paint used to coat the bottom appears to be peeling away. The White House has not publicly remarked on the algae issue, which has been a normal event in the summer since the nearly 7 million gallon reflecting pool first opened. It's 18 after. Strait of Hormuz opened, retail gas prices down, when America in the Morning continues after these messages.
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17: Thanks for listening. You're with America in the Morning. It's 20 past. After yesterday's ticker tape parade in New York City, Wall Street is quiet today. Here's CNBC's Jessica Ettinger with Friday Business.
26: Wall Street is quiet this morning. The financial markets are closed for this Juneteenth holiday. No stock or bond trading. But the crypto markets are open. You can always buy or sell Bitcoin and other cryptocurrencies. That market never closes. Investors are happy to have the break after the successful SpaceX initial public offering. Shares did pull back again yesterday, but they're still up more than 14% from their debut. Wharton's Jeremy Siegel, he tells CNBC he's just bullish on everything.
27: The broadening of the market, I mean, lower oil prices, lower stable interest rates. If these energy prices can stay down, that's going to keep those interest rates down, and that's going to boost the purchasing power, which has been eroded for the American consumer as a result of those higher prices. It's going to reverse.
26: Oil tankers are starting to move through the Strait of Hormuz as oil prices drop. About a fifth of the global oil supply can be freed up now. President Trump signing the framework of a 60-day peace pause, lifting the U.S. blockade. U.S. crude oil at its lowest since last March yesterday. Prices at the pump were coming down.
28: The prospect of easing Mideast tension helping drive retail gas prices lower. AAA says the national average for a gallon of regular gasoline, it's now back below $4 a gallon today. Ever so slightly, by a penny.
26: CNBC's Morgan Brennan, the national average for a gallon of regular, $3.99 heading into the Juneteenth long holiday weekend. Still nearly a dollar more than drivers were paying this same time last year. A debate raging over the concessions the U.S. has made in the agreement with Iran. Here's CNBC's Sarah Eisen.
29: Vice President J.D. Vance made these comments about the Strait of Hormuz.
11: Last night, 12.5 million barrels of oil went through the Strait of Hormuz. That is a high since the beginning of the conflict.
29: He was also explaining there that the U.S. is holding up its part of the deal militarily, sort of ending the blockade and allowing oil to flow there under think, a raft of criticism and questions about whether it was a good deal for the U.S. and whether it enforced President Trump's own red lines of why he went into this war.
26: The newest Disney Toy Story movie expected to top the box office for this long Juneteenth holiday weekend.
0: The performance of Toy Story 5 this weekend is a high-stakes moment for CEO Josh Shapiro. The film's expected to top $150 million at the domestic box office. That would be a record for the 30-year-old franchise, and it would be a meaningful win after the disappointing performance of Disney's Mandalorian Star Wars movie last month.
26: CNBC's Julia Boorstin. Amazon has moved its Prime Day sale, though, to next week, almost a month earlier than last year.
17: CNBC's Jessica Ettinger. It's 24 after. When we return on America in the Morning, guns and drugs don't mix. A decision from the U.S. Supreme Court after these messages.
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0: Welcome back. You're with America in the Morning. It's now 26 after. While it may not be a hurricane, people from Texas to the Florida Keys around the Gulf of America are battening down the hatches for expected flooding from the remnants of Tropical Storm Arthur. Correspondent Donna Warder reports.
1: Forecasters say life-threatening flooding is likely in parts of Texas, Louisiana, Mississippi, Alabama, Georgia, and the Florida Panhandle, the remnants of Tropical Storm Arthur, which has been downgraded to a low-pressure area. Forecaster David Roth is with the National Weather Service Weather Prediction Center.
2: Three more days of heavy rain. It looks like Louisiana itself becomes less of a risk by Saturday. But for parts of Mississippi and Alabama, yeah, it looks like it's through Saturday.
1: Roth says already parts of southeast Louisiana received 7 to 10 inches of rain Thursday morning. Central Louisiana, southern Mississippi, southern Alabama, and the Florida Panhandle have gotten 3 to 5 inches of rain in the morning. In Louisiana and Mississippi, some communities have set up locations for people to collect sandbags. I'm Donna Warder.
0: A unanimous U.S. Supreme Court decision set new limits on federal prosecution of gun owners who are targeted for having a history of drug use. Correspondent Clayton Neville reports the case surrounds a federal possession charge against a Texas man who admitted to smoking marijuana but wasn't high or holding a firearm when he was arrested.
3: The High Court ruled that a long-standing federal ban on guns for unlawful users of any controlled substance is unconstitutional, as applied to a Texas gun owner who used marijuana several times a week. The unanimous decision was applauded by millions of pot smokers who've had to get rid of their guns or risk up to 15 years in prison. Justice Neil Gorsuch wrote that unlawful drug use alone can't be grounds to try to send someone to prison and potentially force them to give up guns for life. I'm Clayton Neville.
0: America in the Morning for Friday, June 19th, 2026 is produced by Jeff McKay and Tom Cusick. I'm John Trout. 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
6: I'm Dan Loney with Your Money Now. A new report from Goldman Sachs says that college students are moving away from AI-exposed majors and going towards fields with strong job growth like healthcare and engineering. Enrollment in those majors rose about 3% this year, while computer science and programming each fell more than 10%. Nippon Steel officials say they expect the American market to remain buoyant, supported by import tariffs and resilient demand, which could lift earnings at U.S. Steel beyond current forecasts. Vice Chairman Takahiro Mori said he is confident U.S. Steel will be able to post profits more than $624 million this year. Nike has unveiled a custom sneaker for women's basketball star Caitlin Clark. Her game shoe is the fifth WNBA player to have a custom sneaker. Clark's sneaker was highly anticipated after the releasing of her custom logo last year. The new sneaker is going to cost $140 in the U.S. and $135 in the rest of the world. Wall Street is closed for the Juneteenth holiday, and that's Your Money Now.
7: The board recommends it.
8: With SRN News, I'm Rich Thomason in Washington. Vice President Vance, he's not going to Switzerland today after all. His mission to lead nuclear talks with Iran has been put on hold. The Israeli military campaign in southern Lebanon continued overnight. Israeli military saying it hit multiple Hezbollah targets in the wee hours of the morning. While some Republicans, including some of President Trump's allies, are skeptical of the Iran deal, Vice President Vance says that memorandum of understanding is already benefiting Americans through lower energy prices. Today's AAA national average for a gallon of regular gas is $3.97, and that is down 2 cents from yesterday. Average prices vary from state to state, though. New Orleans, among Gulf Coast cities, dealing with flooding as what's left if Tropical Storm Arthur moves across the region. Flash flood, high wind warnings posted across a wide area. SRNNews.com.
9: I'm Charles Payne, and this is the Fox Business Report.
10: Google is taking on NVIDIA's dominance in chips for artificial intelligence. The Wall Street Journal says Google plans to sell its Tensor processing units directly to customers and has a $5 billion deal with investment firm Blackstone to create a new cloud services company. Amazon also recently confirmed it is in talks to sell artificial intelligence chips. Australia's Qantas wants to sell you a 20-hour nonstop flight. Its nonstop Sydney to London services are to launch in October, and it plans to follow up with nonstop flights from Sydney to New York. The airline says creating a protective sleep window with the help of lighting appears to help passengers. Stock and bond markets are closed today for the Juneteenth holiday. That's your Fox Business Report. I'm Jenny Coselda, invested in you.
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0: This is America in the Morning from Westwood One. Coming up this half hour.
3: It's been nearly a year since deadly flooding claimed the lives of campers at Camp Mystic, and investigators make four conclusions. I'm Clayton Neville.
12: A Mexican national in the U.S. illegally is identified as the ringleader of a planned terror attack at the White House. I'm Joan Jones.
13: Ukraine has hit a major Moscow oil refinery for the second time in a week. I'm Karen Shamas.
14: This week in June is a major time in superhero movie history. I'm Kevin Carr.
0: A warning from J.D. Vance to Israel. California voters to decide on a billionaire's tax and a victory parade for the ages in New York City. Back after these messages.
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1: Getting your Friday started on America in the Morning and a check of the national forecast. Here's AccuWeather.com meteorologist LaTroy Thornton.
2: A couple of areas will develop with a risk for severe weather today. The northernmost risk zone will be centered over parts of the Great Lakes and northern Midwest, where storms this afternoon and evening generally tend to follow near and along the I-94 corridor from around Fargo, North Dakota through central Minnesota, including the Minneapolis area, into central Wisconsin, where storms may bring damaging wind gusts of 50 to 60 miles per hour, as well as some hail. The second risk zone spans areas from the Carolina coastline south and west into northern Florida, then north and west from there through southern Mississippi toward the Dallas area, where the combination of the departing tropical rainstorm Arthur and a cool front sinking southward delivers a chance for some gusty thunderstorms today. Otherwise, rain associated with what was once Arthur generally remains focused from southern Georgia into coastal portions of the Carolinas, with some tropical downpours still expected through the day. This adds on to the impressive rainfall going back to the middle of this week, and some parts of southern Mississippi may end up with total rainfall of over a foot due to the continued risk for showers and thunderstorms today. At least a spotty thunderstorm may also occur from Texas through much of Oklahoma and points eastward, including northern Georgia, the interior portions of the Carolinas, and much of Virginia, with thundershowers perhaps reaching as far to the north as the Delmarva Peninsula today. The Florida Peninsula could also get in on a heavy thunderstorm for some, with showers for the interior northeast and some afternoon monsoon storms for parts of the Four Corners and Rockies, as storms also dot Nevada, Oregon, Utah's Wasatch Range, and even into interior northern California. That's the weather across America. I'm AccuWeather.com meteorologist LaTroy Thornton.
1: 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I'm John Trout. President Trump sealed his Iran deal with his signature on a 14-point agreement, but there are some in the GOP who are irate about the deal, claiming the president did not achieve his objectives and may make the situation in the Middle East worse. Correspondent Sung Ming Kim reports J.D. Vance is becoming the public face of the U.S.-Iran negotiations, and he made sharp remarks to Israel about making the deal work.
3: Vice President J.D. Vance took a number of questions on the Iran deal.
4: Iran is weakened, their nuclear program destroyed, their economy in desperate straits, and if they change their behavior, big things are going to happen for Iran and for the world. If they don't, no skin off our backs. Either way, we win.
3: Now, he's really become the face of this agreement for the Trump administration. He has been part of these quiet negotiations for some time, but really this week, he has emerged as the leading person. He's the leading messenger, leading communicator, leading a liaison to Capitol Hill to really sell this deal. And he'll continue that role going forward.
4: If I was in the cabinet of the Israeli government, I might not be attacking the only powerful ally that I have anywhere left in the entire world.
3: Israeli Prime Minister Benjamin Netanyahu said Israel will actually stay in Lebanon as long as it's necessary. And that really that could potentially complicate things, because that memorandum of understanding between the U.S. and Iran really calls for an end to the hostilities in Lebanon. When the vice president got asked this question, particularly about the internal frustrations that the Israeli prime minister had been voicing in private, he gave a pretty stark warning.
4: To some of these cabinet members in Israel who are attacking the president of the United States, the other thing that I would say is that over the last 3 months, 2/3 of the defensive weapons that have protected your homeland have been built by American hands and paid for by American tax dollars. The problem for Israel is not Donald J. Trump. And anybody in Israel who thinks their biggest problem is the president of the United States needs to wake up and smell the reality of the situation that country is in.
3: He pointed out that President Trump remains the only head of state in the world that is sympathetic to Israel.

0: Israel right now. He is scheduled to go to Switzerland at some point to really start these technical negotiations with the Iranians.
1: On the military side, the Iranians for the second night in a row did not shoot at any ships in the Strait of Hormuz so far. They are honoring their end of the commitment.
0: He's going to be much more of that face going forward, particularly over the next 60 days, as the U.S. and Iran try to hammer out a longer-term nuclear deal.
2: Sungmin Kim reporting. Investigators in Texas are updating a report to lawmakers about failures they found by leaders at Camp Mystic during the deadly Independence Day flooding last year. Correspondent Clayton Neville reports from the Lone Star State.
3: A joint Texas House and Senate General Investigating Committee releasing a 115-page report this week, compiled with the help of investigators picked by the committee. The flooding in the Texas Hill Country last 4th of July killed 119 people, including 27 campers and counselors at Camp Mystic, an all-girls camp along the Guadalupe River. Investigators pinpointed four conclusions. The first, that the camp did not have a written emergency plan as required by the state.
4: There were no evacuation procedures in Camp Mystic's posted emergency plans.
3: Judge Michael Massengale was part of the investigation.
4: Instead of what was required by the code, what the camp's emergency plan did was it instructed campers to shelter in place and to await their instruction. Sheltering in place and awaiting instruction does not constitute a written emergency evacuation procedure.
3: The report also said Camp Mystic didn't adequately prepare for the flooding and didn't timely evacuate, despite ample documented opportunity to do that. The reunification efforts in the flood aftermath were also chaotic and had traumatic effects on families, according to the report.
5: People were, some were in cars, some were walking. It was total chaos.
3: Investigator Casey Garrett testified that she conducted additional interviews with counselors, families, and officials since the committee's April hearing.
5: And it corroborated the fact that they had absolutely no information. They had absolutely no assignments, no instructions, no training, nothing that a written evacuation plan would have helped those people engage.
3: Lawmakers officially adopted the report, it says, will guide future policy changes. I'm Clayton Neville.
2: An investigation into an alleged plot to target the recent UFC 250 event at the White House has taken an unusual turn. A man who was in the country illegally for decades has been identified as the ringleader of the group planning to attack the White House Ultimate Fighting event this past weekend. Correspondent Joan Jones has details about the plot and the suspect, Abraham Alvarez, audio courtesy News Nation.
6: According to Homeland Security information, Alvarez came to the U.S. as a child. He overstayed his B-2 visa in 2001. And then in 2014, during the Obama administration, he was granted DACA status, or Deferred Action for Childhood Arrivals. Alvarez has been identified as the person responsible for planning, organizing, and directing the planned attack on the UFC event at the White House on Sunday. That plot is described by federal authorities as a plan to fly explosive-laden drones into structures on the National Mall, which would cause attendees to run away from the event and into the line of fire from snipers. Alvarez, who went by the name Shepard in communications with others involved in the plot, was captured in Omaha, Nebraska on Sunday. Nebraska Governor Jim Pillen.
7: I'm really proud of the work that everybody here in Nebraska did to get the ringleader Shepard under wraps, and he won't be seeing sunshine for one heck of a long time.
6: Immigration and Customs Enforcement has lodged a detainer for Alvarez. In all, 23 people have been identified as connected to the terror planning network, although only 5 arrests have been announced. It remains unclear why the UFC event proceeded, with many of the individuals still at large. I'm Joan Jones.
2: 16 till. Tech experts say the end is near for the smartphone. When America in the Morning continues after these messages.
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0: It's 14 till. This is America in the Morning. I'm John Trout. Police in Kansas City, which is hosting the World Cup matches, are searching for a suspect they described as armed and dangerous after a series of shootings. Jennifer King reports.
1: Police in the Kansas City area are searching for a 22-year-old suspect, Oscar Sanchez Munoz, after five shootings Tuesday night. One victim was found dead in their car after an apparent accident. Three adults and one teen were wounded. Kansas City Police Chief Stacey Graves.
2: We are hot on the trail of the subject, and we want to make sure that he's taken into custody as soon as possible.
1: Police say an Uber driver taking fans to Arrowhead Stadium for the Argentina-Algeria World Cup match was among those injured. Two passengers told the outlet La Nación that someone in a car came alongside their Uber and fired two shots. They thought the sound was a car tire popping until they saw the driver had been hit in the leg. Three of the shootings were along Interstates 70 and 670. Police tracked the sus to a home in Independence Wednesday, but after an overnight standoff, when they entered the house, the suspect was no longer there. I'm Jennifer King.
0: A proposed tax on California billionaires has officially qualified for the November ballot, igniting the next phase of a brawl that has consumed the Golden State. At issue is a one-time 5% levy on the state's ultra-rich. Proponents, including Vermont Senator Bernie Sanders, argue the measure is a vital to federal spending cuts that will otherwise lead to shuttered hospitals and massive job losses. Opponents of the tax initiative, which includes Google co-founder Sergey Brin, current Governor Gavin Newsom, and GOP gubernatorial candidate Steve Hilton, argue that the tax will undermine California's business climate and hurt the state's budget by driving critical tax dollars out of state. America in the Morning continues. There's been an increase in attacks between Russia and Ukraine, which began more than 4 years ago. Ukrainian drones set a Moscow refinery ablaze in a major attack on the Russian capital for the second time in a week. Correspondent Karen Chamas reports the fire also forced the closure of all airports in Moscow.
3: Ukraine has hit a major Moscow oil refinery for the second time in a week, disrupting hundreds of flights at the capital's airports. Footage released by Russian media outlet Astra showed thick black clouds of smoke rising over the city as massive fires raged at the Moscow oil refinery about 9 miles from the Kremlin. Russian officials said Thursday that this is one of Ukraine's biggest drone attacks since Russia's invasion over 4 years ago. Ukrainian President Volodymyr Zelensky says the attack is part of efforts to force Putin to negotiate. The Russian Defense Ministry claims its air defenses shot down 555 Ukrainian drones overnight. Meanwhile, Kremlin official Yuri Ushakov told reporters that U.S. envoys Steve Witkoff and Jared Kushner will visit Russia soon, but stressed no date had been set as yet. I'm Karen Chamas.
0: Snap launches a $2,000 consumer AI pair of glasses this week, and the tech industry is wondering if the smartphone era is actually over. The new old tech guy, Chuck Palm, has that story.
4: 13 years ago, Google handed a pair of $1,500 camera glasses to a few thousand brave volunteers and called them explorers. Within 2 years, those explorers were getting thrown out of restaurants and movie theaters. The internet had a name for them too, but it was not a nice one. Google eventually killed the consumer product entirely. Now Snap wants a turn. On Monday, Snap CEO Evan Spiegel unveiled Specs, full augmented reality glasses, standalone with no phone required. They debuted at Augmented World Expo in Santa Clara with a price tag of $2,195. Pre-orders are open right now. You'll get a 150-degree augmented reality view, 4 hours of battery, and two Qualcomm processors, one handling computer vision and one running AR experiences. Snap CEO's pitch? Almost 20 years since the iPhone, people are ready to think about computing differently. But the question is always the same. Will the developers build apps for it? Google had a decent hardware too, but it was the ecosystem and the creep factor that killed it. Whenever you buy a new platform, watch the App Store, not the press releases. Follow the new old tech guy on X, @ Chuck Palm.
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5: World Cup Thursday, Canada clobbered Qatar 6-0 for its first ever World Cup win. Jonathan David had a hat trick. Switzerland swamped Bosnia-Herzegovina 4-1, all of the scoring in the second half. Canada and Switzerland meet next week to settle Group B. Mexico edged South Korea 1-0 to take control of Group A. Czechia and South Africa played to a draw. Four games today, starting with Team USA and Australia in Seattle. The first round of golf's third major of the year, the U.S. Open at Shinnecock Hills, was delayed by fog early, then had to be suspended by darkness late. Wyndham Clark holds a four-stroke lead despite finishing only 16 holes. 50 players getting a very early wake-up call this morning. Baseball: Mariners blanked the Orioles 3-0 behind the three-hit pitching of Brian Wu and the Hoos. A's kept pace in the AL West, shutting out the Angels 5-0, a four-hitter for Gage Jump and the DeSotos. Twins trounced the Rangers 9-3. Minnesota scored multiple runs in the first inning of every game in the series, which they swept. Manager Derek Shelton:
6: two of the games for sure. Big two-out hit from Josh Bell. You get the two-out, all of a sudden it extends the inning. Brooks hits the three-run homer. You know, to get that one on the board early with the two-out hit, I think that kind of set the tone for us.
5: Blue Jays completed their sweep of the Red Sox. Andrew Benintendi's eighth-inning pinch-hit grand slam lifted the White Sox over the Yankees, Chicago's first win in the Bronx in over 3 years. Mets got two solo shots from Juan Soto as they beat the Phillies. Royals routed the Cardinals, pounding out 17 hits, two of them from Bobby Witt Jr., including a dinger before he dinged up his right knee and had to leave the game. That's Friday Sports.
0: Thank you, sir. Now 7 till. When we return on America in the Morning, the bat signal shines brightest in the month of June after these messages.
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0: Now, 5 before the hour. This is America in the Morning. Welcome back. For years, the month of June was the landing point for the Caped Crusader in theaters, and this year is no exception. Entertainment reporter Kevin Carr takes a look at the storied history of Batman in June.
1: Today is a Bat-iversary. Batman Returns, the second blockbuster directed by Tim Burton, was released on this day in 1992. In fact, 5 different Batman movies came out this week in June, including Burton's first Batman in 1989, Batman Forever in 1995, Batman and Robin in 1998, and Christopher Nolan's Batman Begins in 2005. The character has been a box office hit since shortly after he first appeared in Detective Comics in 1939.
2: Deep in the cavernous basement of this house is a strange, dimly lighted secret bat cave.
1: By 1943, Columbia Pictures brought him to the big screen in serial format.
3: Batman, who with the faithful Robin wages unending war against all criminals.
1: A second serial, Batman and Robin, swung into theaters in 1949. Batmania took over television in 1966 with the campy Adam West series.
4: It's Betty Bye for you, Penguin.
1: But it wasn't until Burton's film that The Dark Knight became a box office juggernaut.
5: I want you to tell all your friends about me.
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5: I'm Batman.
1: And Nolan's reimagining of the character for the 21st century continued the trend.
7: I swear to God.
8: Swear to me.
1: Recently, Ben Affleck wore the cowl for Zack Snyder.
9: I promise. Martha won't die tonight.
1: And Robert Pattinson was the Batman in 2022, with a sequel due out next year.
10: I'm vengeance.
1: I'm Kevin Carr.
0: A crowd estimated at just over 2 million people flooded the streets of Lower Manhattan for a victory parade to honor the New York Knicks on winning the NBA championship. Correspondent Julie Walker reports on what became the largest ever ticker tape parade through the Canyon of Heroes in New York City history.
11: For 53 long years, we have watched and we have waited. We have watched from nosebleeds and through gritted teeth. We have watched alone in our apartments with our heads in our hands, shoulder to shoulder at bars where the signal flickers.
12: There were tons of screaming fans, tons of blue and orange confetti falling, and one NBA championship team, the New York Knicks, making their way up the Canyon of Heroes for their ticker tape parade Thursday.
13: You really did it, dog.
12: MVP Jalen Brunson at the City Hall ceremony after.
13: You really did it, dog. Somehow, some way, I knew we were going to find a way to get this done. Most importantly, thank you to the fans. I'm not gonna lie, though, y'all are some pretty hard critics. But we appreciate it. At least I do.
12: Alicia Keys performed. And Mayor Mamdani gave the team and owner James Dolan keys to the city.
11: We waited without ever knowing if this day would come, and we waited because we knew deep down in our sick, suffering hearts that it would. New York City, this team has done it.
12: So many fans came out for the parade 3 hours before it even started. All the viewing pens were full, police turning spectators away. At City Hall in Manhattan, I'm Julie Walker.
0: America in the Morning for Friday, June 19th, 2026, is produced by Jeff McKay and Tom Cusick. I'm John Trout. This is Westwood One.
14: I'm Dan Loney with Your Money Now. Data from AAA shows the national average for regular unleaded gasoline is finally back below $4. It sits at $3.99 heading into the weekend. It's the first time since March 30th the national average is below the $4 plateau. Prices have declined the last 28 days after peaking at $4.56 back on May 21st. Apple is going to raise prices on some of its products due to the rise in memory chip costs off of the AI boom. In an interview with the Wall Street Journal, CEO Tim Cook said that the price hikes were unavoidable, which also suggests that price pressures are growing across the tech sector. GOP House member Brian Seil of Wisconsin will introduce a provision that would ban members of Congress and their families from placing bets on prediction markets on topics like policy, politics, and elections. This is being added to a pending bill to ban members from Congress from buying new shares of individual stocks, except when they're bought with dividends from existing holdings. Wall Street closed for the Juneteenth holiday. That's Your Money Now.
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17: Breaking news this hour from Town Hall. Amit Thomason.
6: Logistical issues given as a reason that Vice President Vance is putting off his trip to Switzerland to lead negotiations with Iran over its nuclear program. Vance had been scheduled to leave today.
7: The announcement followed a report by a pan-Arab satellite channel that is politically allied with the Iranian-backed Lebanese terrorist group Hezbollah that Iran was delaying sending its delegation to Switzerland over Israel's ongoing military campaign in Lebanon. Earlier, Vice President Vance defended the deal, saying Iran must comply with U.S. demands if it wants concessions, saying, as they dial up their good behavior, we can dial up economic relief. He continued, if they dial down their good behavior, we can turn it off. Ken Lorman reports.
6: Israel's military struck targets in southern and eastern Lebanon overnight. Hezbollah reports intense fighting. Lebanon's health ministry says at least 21 people have been killed. Israel says four of its soldiers were killed. The remains of Tropical Storm Arthur wreaking havoc on the Gulf Coast. Heavy rain sparking flash flood and tornado warnings. National Weather Service forecaster David Roth says the waterlogged region can expect even more rain in the immediate future.
8: Heavy rain just continues even in its wake. For portions of Mississippi and Alabama for at least three more days.
6: Reports of trees and power lines down, buildings damaged or destroyed. The American military continues striking alleged drug-running boats in the eastern Pacific. Another vessel has been hit. At least three alleged narco-terrorists on board were killed. At least 211 people have died since the drug-fighting operation was launched some 9 months ago. Wall Street is closed today. The market's closed in observance of the federal Juneteenth federal holiday. Townhall.com.
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27: And do as best we can with wonderful voices. Scheduled is Leslie Vinger Murray, now out of Chicago, and of course, definitive at Chatham House. The data screen is actually surprisingly busy today for a national holiday from the Interactive Broker Studios. The Bloomberg Business Flash. Here's Lisa Mateo.
28: Yeah, we have global stocks ending kind of the strong week on more of a cautious note. The focus shifting to the Iran peace deal, delay in negotiations after he testified in southern Lebanon, and now Now, Tom mentioned that headline that just came out. So we look at the stock 600 right now. It's little change. The FTSE in London down about 0.2%. The CAC in Paris down about 0.1%. U.S. markets closed for the Juneteenth holiday, but futures are trading. S&P futures down about 0.2%. Dow futures down 0.1%. NASDAQ futures off about 0.2%. Markets in China, Hong Kong, Taiwan, they are shut down in observance of the Dragon Boat Festival today. We go to oil. It was on the rise. Now it's back down again with the latest headlines. Brent crude down about 1%, $78 a barrel. We have WTI crude at about $75 a barrel. Bloomberg reporting traffic through the Strait of Hormuz appears to be thinning. This comes just a day after the pledge by the U.S. and Iran to lift that dual blockage. We go to gold right now. Gold headed for a third straight weekly loss. It's trading below $4,200 an ounce. Currencies right now, the pound outperforming most of the other major currencies. The dollar held at its highest level since March. Now it's little changed. As far as Bitcoin falling for a fourth consecutive day. It's now down about 0.1%, though, at just above 62,000. Over to company news, we have Dutch chip equipment maker ASML Holding. They may be in violation of U.S.-led export restrictions. You have Commerce Secretary Howard Lutnick. He's outlining concerns at the company's senior leaders that one of its top-of-the-line machines may have made its way to China. And then separately, you have Washington turning up the pressure on Berlin over pharmaceutical pricing. The U.S. launched a tariff investigation into Germany over what they say is, quote, persistent underpayment for innovative pharmaceutical products at early stage possible levels on good allegation. Finally, sources telling Bloomberg SpaceX preparing for a potential bond offering of $20 billion or more, and that's a sign the company's fundraising campaign has only just begun, as Bloomberg says. That is your Bloomberg Business Flash. Paul and Tom.
27: Lisa Mateo, thank you so much. Paul Sweeney and Tom Keene with Lisa Mateo. Special edition of Bloomberg Surveillance. We welcome all of you on Bloomberg Television worldwide, across the nation, the way you choose to listen to us on radio. A special good morning to Boston. I want to take the moment right now as we get ready here to look into 3 years. I do want to mention that Boston has lost a giant of journalism. John Yemo was definitive at the Boston Globe and then went over to attempt salvation of a printed Christian Science Monitor, taking it over to the digital world. He was one of the first truly in journalism to do that. Worked with Marty Baron up at the Globe for years, and we have lost John Yemo here at age 73. It is a loss for Boston journalism and indeed journalism across America. I wanted to mention that this happened in the last couple days. I got futures negative 14. I'm really not quite sure if they're trading. Are they trading, Paul? You're the sophisticate on this.
1: I've seen some movement in the futures market. Not a whole lot. So I'm assuming, you know, we're just going to status quo today, and we'll reload on Monday.
27: We're going to start with a quick good view here to get to June 30th on for the next 6 months from ING. Annika Trian joins us, global head of private banking and wealth, with her work out of the London School of Economics. Annika, have you written a mid-year review, or do you in the Netherlands have to rewrite it given the news flow?
2: A mid-year review? What do you mean by a mid-year review?
27: In America, everybody in banking has to write a June 30, 12-page memo that is dead July 15th. That's the way it rolls. Have you written a mid-year review, or are you people smarter than us and you don't even do a mid-year review?
2: Well, we're not doing a long memo like that, no. We're fortunate, I would say.
1: So, Annika, what's the conversation you're having with your clients these days? I mean, you know, there's the uncertainty surrounding the geopolitics over in Iran, not to mention Ukraine. What are your conversations like with your clients?
2: Yeah, I think it's a sad thing, I would say, because of all the human sort of tragedies going on around the world. But it feels like volatility is becoming increasingly normalized. And that's exactly what we see with our conversation with clients. And I mean, practically, you see it in markets, but we see it in parallel in clients' behavior. So, you know, post a COVID, you saw a market reaction -30%. Post Ukraine, -20%. Post Liberation Day, -15%. And post the recent Middle Eastern conflicts, -10%. So you see that clients are just increasingly

0: resilient and steadfast with what they're doing, why they're doing it, and sticking to convictions.
1: So what is the conviction? One of the trades that we saw when, you know, the tariffs were initially put out last year was some asset flows out of the U.S. Into other parts of the world, including in a big way, Europe. Is that still the sentiment out there, or is that reversed a little bit in your mind?
0: Well, it's really interesting. So I think two things. First of all, indeed, that happened, and I think Europeans were very excited because it's been a long time coming. We've been talking about systematic valuation mismatches between Europe, US, etc. But then something happened, and what happened was, of course, we've had this amazing earnings bonanza, and that's especially driven by the US, US companies, US equities again. Year to date, it's been an amazing quarterly earnings season. And I think that has just reforged the notion that European companies are just not able to grow at the speed of US companies. So, I mean, 20% earnings growth for US equities this year is expected, 10, max 15 for Europe. So I think that makes things tricky. On the other hand, what's interesting, if you talk about Europeans and how Europeans are deploying their capital, number one, we're seeing a lot more Europeans start to actually invest, and this is a really important thing. And number two, you do see quite a home bias. You do see that Europeans like to buy Europe. We do notice this also this year.
2: You know, Annika, I think this is a brilliant, brilliant statement. And in America, our understanding is that Europe believes in American technology. Europe believes in American initiative, innovation, and the rest. What's the first derivative of that right now? Is Europe leaning into America into 2027?
0: I think there's two things. First of all, we've waited for a long time for the continent of Europe to basically lean, I call it leaning in into capitalism, right? Really putting capital to work. We have trillions lying in deposits, and US versus Europe is a very different story, right? The average European household has less than a third of the wealth invested. The average US household, more than half. So number one, you're seeing that Europeans are really starting to invest. We don't have the 401k system that you have in the US. So these are deliberate choices that are being increasingly made also by younger populations, which is great. The feeling towards the US from Europe is talking about earnings growth. I think what's happening is we're in a world where, you know, we used to be very demand driven in the last decade. And I think what's happening now, supply is the new demand, right? So all these enormous supply constraints, the need for compute, the need for data centers, etc., all the AI technology, you see there are just these US champions, and Europe is just keen to get involved and keen to deploy capital in that way. So I think Europeans are very pro-US, constructive on growth that comes out of US companies, but they don't want to neglect their own continents.
2: Annika, one final question. I want to dive back to the economic history of the London School of Economics. The model is a war ends, and there's like celebration and all that, as there should be with any ending war. And then there's a vector of disinflation and at times outright deflation. Should we expect, given the headlines, that with an end of this middle war in Iran within the Eastern Mediterranean, that we're going to be surprised by some form of tone of disinflation?
0: You know, it's interesting because we've indeed been walking a disinflation path, then this conflict spiked up pricing, etc. We've even seen the ECB have to adjust rates in response. But indeed, if things are settling down, which they seem to be, that can bring us back to the path. What is interesting, though, AI, which I think we all believe will be a disinflationary force, it does feel like it's going to be inflationary before deflationary. And back to what I was saying earlier, there is a radical issue when it concerns supply shortages, shortage of power, shortage of compute, shortage of labor in a less of a globalized labor mobility world, etc. And this supply shortage, I do still think has an inflationary edge to it.
2: Annika, thank you so much. Really, really appreciate it this morning with ING on this special edition of Bloomberg Surveillance from Queen Victoria Street in London. Paul Sweeney and Tom Keane with Lisa Mateo. 3 hours of good conversation here. We thought it would be, you know, a wandering week. pause and talk to Lisa about the New York Knicks, talk to Paul about a long weekend here in America with the Juneteenth celebration and remembrance. No, the news flow this morning is extraordinary. Anna Katria in there with ING, and we continue to be fortunate with Janet Henry, Global Chief Economist at HSBC, and truly a wonderful student of the linkage of the United States with the continent and in all of these events. Janet, you've got to rewrite your global economics overview, unfinished business, get James Pomeroy to work. How do you rewrite the HSBC mid-year review?
3: Like a lot of central banks, Tom, we have been thinking about the world with different scenarios. And for our base case scenario, I'd say we actually have a higher degree of confidence than we did just a month ago, because we've been working on the basis that the Strait would start to reopen in the course of June. We were getting nervous that that might not happen, that we would be in our bad or our scenarios. So, yes, we still talk about scenarios, but the news could have been a lot worse. There's still a lot that can go wrong, but at least we can look towards some kind of gradual reopening at the moment during this 60-day ceasefire and hope that during that time some progress is made towards some kind of a deal. So there'll still be fallout from it, but yes, we're still in a scenario overlay, but a little bit more confident on
2: Paul,
3: that.
2: What's amazing about this, Paul, I think we're staggering to day 59, the first day of the 60-day ceasefire.
1: Yes.
2: And the news has changed three times.
1: It has changed three times here. I'm not sure where we are. But so, Janet, given some of the crosswinds that Tom highlights here, how are central banks reacting? We heard Federal Reserve and our new Federal Reserve chief this week, but it seems like they're staying put, but they might be thinking about raising rates at some point. How do you see that?
3: I think that's absolutely fair. If we go back to even January of this year or even late last year, we certainly never expected the Fed to cut again. We thought there'd be 75 basis points of easing and that would be it. The US economy is pretty robust. And obviously we've got the tax cuts already. And relative to the rest of the world, and I do talk relative, it's relative winners and relative losers. And the US, obviously a net energy exporter and absolutely at the forefront of this whole AI boom that is underway globally. So is a relative winner. And no central bank at the moment going to give any hint that they are not prepared to take the kind of action that they might need to take. Because even in a positive environment, we haven't seen the lasting impact of it. At best, we're going to see a peak in inflation, but then get a hump for some time. They've got to keep all expectations very anchored.
2: Janet, I've got to go to these stunning elections that we've seen, a set of elections in the United Kingdom. The HSBC collapse of real GDP, 4% United Kingdom, 0.4% United Kingdom, maybe 1.4% out there in an inflation that goes from 9% down to 3% is, well, what kind of economy will the next prime minister, whether Starmer or Burnham, what kind of economy will they have?
3: Well, I think if we start the year looking back on the UK, things were finally getting to a slightly better place.
2: Yes.
3: We had a fairly robust start to the year. Without a doubt, without the spike in oil prices, we would have seen inflation below 2% as soon as April. We were certainly looking for some pretty big rate cuts in the course of this year. So unlike for the US, the outlook has changed considerably in the UK. So it's not an easy palette of choices that has faced any of our recent prime ministers in the UK, and we've had quite a few in recent years. The fiscal dynamics are not easy. Difficult political choices are going to have to be taken. And, any prime minister is going to have to get people on board with making those necessary political decisions and to restore global confidence in the outlook for the UK. But actually, we now think that the Bank of England won't actually have to raise interest rates, even if they can't tell anyone that anytime soon.
2: HSBC has such a grasp of foreign exchange. What's your euro call here? Do we have weaker euro from a 114.63?
3: Yes, actually, we do now look for a slightly weaker dollar. Obviously, since the beginning of the war, the dollar's had the upper hand. It's been moving with the oil prices. And while some of the oil exporting currencies have actually weakened a little bit, especially the likes of Norway and others, the US dollar has remained pretty firm on that whole AI exceptionalism story. So we look for a broad-based, firmer dollar, and that does include a slightly weaker euro, even from these kind of levels.
2: Dr. Henry, thank you so much. Janet Henry, the Hong, I have to say it. She knows they hate when I say this. The Hong Kong and Shanghai Banking Corporation.
4: Yep, there you go.
2: It's so romantic. I mean, it's like, it's, you know, you got to say it. Shanghai. HSBC, thank you so much, Janet Henry. Futures, if you want to believe them, negative 14. The VIX is a solid under 17, 16.91. Maybe in oil, maybe in currency, we see it. And Paul, with this headline out of Reuters of some form of ceasefire, Hezbollah and Israel, we have oil down a dollar from that 80 level.
1: Exactly. And you know, Israel, we've heard from Israeli officials, they're not particularly happy with this memorandum of understanding. But at least as of this reporting, they're perhaps ready to move forward here.
2: Headlines out just moments ago from Israel. This is the IDF spokesman. We are permitted to act to thwart threats. Again, we will act to protect the citizens of Israel. A special edition of Bloomberg Surveillance worldwide on television, on radio, always worldwide on YouTube. This is Bloomberg Surveillance.
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8: Palo Alto, San Francisco.
9: I'm Nicole Murray with Your Money Now. Nippon Steel officials say they expect the American market to remain buoyant, supported by import tariffs and resilient demand, which could lift earnings at U.S. Steel beyond current forecasts. Vice Chairman Takahiro Mori said he is confident U.S. Steel will be able to post profits worth more than $624 million this year. Apple CEO Tim Cook told the Wall Street Journal that the company plans to raise prices on its products to offset increasing memory and storage chip costs. A surge in AI-driven demand for data centers has forced consumer electronics companies into a fierce competition for dwindling supplies of the key components, driving prices sharply higher. Google's vice president of engineering and a co-lead of its Gemini AI models, Noam Shazier, has announced that he is leaving the company to join OpenAI. Shazier's departure comes less than 2 years after he returned to Google. The stock market is closed for the holiday. It will reopen Monday. That's Your Money Now.
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4: Bloomberg Interactive Broker Studio. I'm Lisa Mateo. Well, the markets, they wrapped up a busy week filled with talks of a U.S.-Iran peace deal, Federal Reserve Chair Kevin Warsh's first policy meeting, and also the early days of SpaceX as a public company. Stocks closed higher in Thursday trading. The markets closed today for the Juneteenth holiday. Futures trading, not much going on. S&P futures and Dow futures both down about a tenth of a percent. NASDAQ futures falling about 0.2%. Global stocks mostly lower. That's after that fragile U.S. peace deal. Facing pressure, negotiations delayed right now. The stock 600, little change with the FTSE in London down about a tenth of a percent. CAC and Paris down about 0.2%. Oil, Brent crude, $79 a barrel, down about 0.5%. WTI crude, $76 a barrel. To currencies, the pound outperforming most other currencies. The Bloomberg Dollar Spot Index is little changed. In company news, some early users of Anthropic's Mythos, well, they still have access despite a U.S. order that led to the total shutdown of other versions. Sources telling Bloomberg businesses, including banks and also tech firms, they're accessing Mythos Preview through Project Glasswing. Now, Anthropic uses that system to hunt for cyber vulnerabilities. Cisco Systems actually confirmed it did retain that access. For on-demand news 24 hours a day, subscribe to Bloomberg News Now. I'm Lisa Mateo. That is your Bloomberg Business. Tom, are you okay over
2: there? I'm okay.
4: What's going on?
2: We're wide on television today, so I had the girls come in. They're using Kylie, they told me.
4: Oh,
2: it's the new one. Kylie,
4: yes, the new makeup line. Okay.
2: Over at Sephora there. Yeah. You do it. That'll be enough, ladies. Thank you. They get paid by the brush strokes, so you got to watch that. Sort of like tokens. We say good morning to all of you worldwide on Bloomberg Radio, on YouTube as well, on television. We thought it would be an interesting day of mid-June conversation. And Paul, we're decidedly wrong. The news flow today, extraordinary. We're fortunate to have Mr. Dowling with us.
1: Absolutely. Mark Dowling joins us. He's the CIO of RBC Blue Bay Asset Management, located over there in London, Bishopsgate, right near the Bloomberg HQ as well. Mark, talk to us about kind of how your bond market is interpreting and reacting to our new Federal Reserve Chairman and kind of what we heard this week from the Fed.
8: Well, good morning. Pleasure to be with you. So it's obviously been a very interesting week in terms of the Treasury market, obviously with a profound sort of flattening of the yield curve. I think in many respects, it's interesting to observe now that we've fully priced a hike in for September and also a second hike in to March. And so this is obviously a big change to where we saw markets pricing the trajectory of rates at the beginning of the year. I think up until this point, we've tended to be ourselves more looking for rates going higher. We'd been more sceptical earlier in the year about the whole idea of rate cuts, just because the US economy looks strong to us. Now with two rate hikes priced in, I think that's looking pretty fair. But I think when it comes to the Fed, I think Kevin Warsh is going to enjoy keeping us guessing, isn't he?
1: Yeah, I think so. And I think what we've seen is a flattening of the yield curve. And the people, smart credit people like Lisa Bromwich, tell me I have to pay attention to that. What does a flattening of the U.S. Treasury curve tell you?
8: Well, I guess on the face of it, it suggests that the market believes that Warsh is going to be serious in fighting inflation, bringing inflation down. It suggests that he's not going to be scared or deterred in the idea of putting up interest rates in pursuit of that particular objective. And from that perspective, if you're quelling medium-term inflation concerns, that's obviously something that's benefiting longer-term bonds. The question on inflation here is easy to try and talk inflation down. It's not necessarily as easy to get inflation down without actually taking some heat out of the economy. So we'll have to see how that progresses over the course of the coming months. We'd still be a bit more given to be a bit more sort of concerned about the inflation dynamic, largely, as I say, because a lot of people have had this chat around AI bringing inflation lower. And indeed, that may be something that we see over the medium term. But certainly for us, in the short into intermediate term, while we see this big build out of AI infrastructure, this looks inflationary in our eyes.
2: Mark, I just worked off the Excel spreadsheet of HSBC with Janet Henry, and it showed me a pretty good nominal GDP for the oddities of politics and economics within the United Kingdom. At RBC Blue Bay, do you just assume there'll be a sustained global and particularly American nominal GDP to keep the party going?
8: Yeah, so, I mean, Tom, I think the point there is when you talk about nominal GDP, obviously a good chunk of that is coming from inflation.
2: Yeah.
8: Now, in the US, obviously, we've got robust inflation, pretty strong inflation, currently sitting at 4%. But at the same time, we're blessed with growth that's looking close to 3% in terms of a real growth trajectory. So that gets you to a nominal GDP of 7. You can imagine how corporate earnings grow if the nominal GDP is doing 7. This is a reason why stocks are doing as well as they are.
2: Exactly.
8: Corporate earnings are doing as well as they are. In the UK, in Europe, it's a different story. We've got nominal GDP growth, but nearly all of that is inflation. And actually, the real growth is much, much weaker. In Europe, it's a much weaker growth story. We don't have the AI benefit. We've got energy costs that are too high. So our economies, relatively speaking, are struggling. The US is doing very well, which is why the dollar is riding high this morning. We're at the highs for the year on the dollar today.
2: You know, but Mark, I get that. But a 7%, even if it's 6% nominal, it's like we're running a banana republic nominal GDP in America. From where you are, again, looking at fixed income assets and all that, is the stock market here just a fiction of a banana republic oomph?
8: Well, I'm not sure that I'd call this a banana republic. I mean, it's real growth. I just think the one thing that you would highlight here is that if you've got this degree of nominal GDP growth, there would be some who would be arguing actually interest rates to actually bring the economy back more into balance probably need to be a lot higher than they are today. Interest rates don't just need to be 25 basis points or 50 basis points higher, but 1 or 2 percentage points higher. And I think therein is kind of the conundrum. I think that the AI dynamic is so strong in the US, you're going to see strong growth regardless. A lot of this is price insensitive. So I do think that you're going to see this protracted inflation overshoot. And it's going to be difficult for Powell to really, I said Powell, I mean Walsh, of course, it's going to be difficult for him to do too much to really talk inflation down and restore price stability. So I think the one vulnerability for the stock market, of course, is if we do end up with the economy overheating, if inflation's more entrenched and rates need to go up more, then that clearly speaks to more of a boom-bust cycle on interest rates. And at some point, if not in 2027, maybe in 2028, then we have to start fearing an economic slowdown, maybe a recession. But that's still further out. We're not worried about that at the moment.
2: Mark, thank you so much for joining us today. Special edition of the show. Thrilled to have you on. Mark Dowding is with RBC Blue Bay Asset Management. I think we need to summarize the news flow here and drag Lisa in as well. Lisa Mateo with us today. We thought it'd be a quiet day.
1: Yep,
2: and we have just endless headlines at this moment out of the Eastern Mediterranean.
1: Yeah, I mean, I think we're just thinking about Lebanon, Israel. They're talking about a ceasefire here, which with Hezbollah, and that would be certainly good news. And that's supposed to be 4 p.m. local time over there. And that's according to Reuters. And that is a little bit of a rebound from kind of what we saw with some fighting and some concerns about this memorandum of understanding. And would it actually stick? Vice President Vance canceled or postponed a trip scheduled for today to begin negotiating.
2: But then these headlines since they canceled the trip. The Associated Press publishing moments ago, Cunningham, Gambrell, and Madani, Israel and the Hezbollah militant group agreed Friday to renew their ceasefire after fighting postponed the talks Paul was talking about in Switzerland. This is three officials say there was no comment from Israel or Hezbollah, AP treating it as breaking news. And, of course, we'll have Dan Williams with us from Bloomberg News here later along in our special edition this morning. And then in the United Kingdom, which we alluded to with a number of our first guests here, I don't know what to say other than I would suggest the tenure, the government of Mr. Starmer is under serious threat
1: it seems
2: into
1: like
2: the
1: it.
2: Weekend.
1: And from his own party, Greater Manchester Mayor Andy Burnham won a decisive victory for the ruling Labour Party that delivers him a seat in Parliament and with it a pathway to challenge UK Prime Minister Keir Starmer for his job.
2: But the problem is he's the mayor of Manchester.
1: Yep.
2: And like Carney, the Prime Minister of Canada, he's in... Is it Everton or Everton? I think it's Everton.
1: Everton, I think Everton.
2: He's an Everton football fan.
1: Oh, is he? Okay.
2: That's like being mayor of New York and being a Red Sox fan.
1: I don't know how that works.
2: I don't get it.
1: No. No, but they're tribal over there as for their soccer.
2: They are. They're very tribal. Big supporters. Winning fans, Paul, of the United Kingdom.
1: Yes.
2: This morning, Lisa Mateo with us as well, surviving her special team coverage of the Knicks parade. What do you have at Bloomberg this weekend? And I know you guys, you know.

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4: With SRN News, I'm Rich Thomason in Washington. The ink was barely dry on the U.S.-Iran Memorandum of Understanding when we learned that negotiations between the two sides are being put on hold for now. The talks had been scheduled to start today, but that's not going to happen. Israel's military says its forces struck targets throughout southern Lebanon overnight, and four of its soldiers were killed. What's left of Tropical Storm Arthur is swamping parts of the Gulf Coast, bringing flooding rains and high winds. There are flash flood and tornado warnings, along with damaged buildings, downed trees, and power lines. British Prime Minister Keir Starmer is pledging to fight any attempt by rival Andy Burnham to oust him from office. Starmer says he will not walk away and will run in a leadership contest if one is triggered. Wall Street closed today for Juneteenth. This is SRN News.
5: With the Wall Street Business Report, I'm Bill Alexander. U.S. gas prices fell below $4 a gallon on average Thursday. It is the first time since March that the average cost for a regular gallon has been that low. Prices fell overnight after President Donald Trump signed an agreement with Iran that calls for Tehran to dilute its stockpile of highly enriched uranium and waives U.S.-backed sanctions on the country. Major ship owners have begun moving vessels through the Strait of Hormuz since the U.S. and Iran signed the interim agreement to end the war. The strait is a critical passageway for the world's oil and natural gas. U.S. applications for unemployment benefits in the week ending June 13th dropped by 4,000 to 226,000. That's according to the Labor Department. And the benchmark 30-year fixed-rate mortgage rate fell to 6.47% from 6.52% last week. That's according to mortgage buyer Freddie Mac. For the Wall Street Business Report, I'm Bill Alexander in Washington.
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6: From the Bloomberg Interactive Broker Studio, I'm Lisa Mateo. Global stocks take a bit of a step back. This is after talks on a permanent deal between the U.S. and Tehran that were supposed to be held in Switzerland today. Well, they were delayed. Comes after Israel, Iran-backed Hezbollah militants clashed overnight in Lebanon. Now, Reuters reporting Israel and Hezbollah have agreed to a ceasefire.

0: fire from 4 p.m. local time. U.S. markets closed for the Juneteenth holiday. We do have futures trading, not much movement. S&P down, NASDAQ futures all down about 0.1%. The stock 600 heading over there, little change. We have the FTSE in London and the CAC in Paris both down about 0.2%. Brent crude down about 0.3%, $79 a barrel. WTI crude, $76 a barrel. Bitcoin falling for a fourth consecutive day. It's now just above 62,000. Let's head over to some company news. We'll start with Mercedes-Benz Group. They are set to discuss more costs with labor representatives. Now, those talks, they come as Mercedes faces growing pressure from U.S. tariffs, also slumping sales in China as well. Take a look at shares in Germany. They're up about 1%. And Netflix, under contract to buy a historic Los Angeles movie studio space that was seized by Goldman Sachs. Now, sources telling Bloomberg the price, Radford Studio Center, it's set to close at $400 million. Now, that's a fraction of the 2021 $1.85 billion sale price. The movie lot, though, it's been the home to a lot of popular TV series over the decades, including Seinfeld. There you go. That is your Bloomberg Business Flash. Paul and Tom.
1: Lisa, thanks so much. This is a treat. We never speak to him because, you know, it's like, talk to us. He's too busy in the United Kingdom. When he was a kid in Birmingham, James Wilcock decided he liked politics.
2: Really?
1: Like way early.
2: Okay.
1: And he's been totally steeped in the United Kingdom politics. Won some huge award, National Student Television Association. He was like 12 years old.
2: Okay.
1: Yeah, you know, the whole thing. And it's real. And it's just now carried forward to his fabulous coverage for Bloomberg News. Mr. Wilcock joins us this morning. James, I'm going to cut to the chase. Is the Prime Minister's days numbered?
3: Yeah, I mean, I wish I knew what the number were, Tom, but look, Polymarket says there's a 90% chance he's replaced by Andy Burnham by the end of this year. It's not difficult to get more clear cut than that. The reason why I say that, because as a journalist, you really shouldn't say the Prime Minister's days are numbered unless you know what you're talking about, is because Andy Burnham, the mayor of Greater Manchester, has just won this by-election, the special election here in the UK, by such a big margin and such a surprise victory that the Prime Minister, who is very unpopular in the country, his own MPs, his own lawmakers, now wonder why they're keeping him around.
2: So what has caused this challenge for Mr. Starmer? What's gone wrong?
3: It's a great question. You could answer it a number of ways, depending on your politics. You could say the economics have been very difficult. The UK's growth is flatlining. You could say that you might be personally not a fan of Starmer. He's very, very unpopular. It's been the fastest slide in the polls of any prime minister in modern UK history. Or you could say that his policies aren't right. Now, the thing about this is that Andy Burnham has an answer to all of those. He says that he would make things run like Manchester, where he comes from, which he says is the fastest growth rate in the UK. He's far more personally liked than Starmer. And also he's seen as bringing in this kind of new wave of left-wing Labour voices. Now, the question is has he got the gumption to actually challenge the Prime Minister? And are there other people in the mix? Like, it's not a done deal, but where we stand this morning, I have to say the scale of this by-election victory is massive.
1: I mean, and James, I saw it on, I think it was on Twitter. It was a wonderful detailed YouGov's thing that says there's a lot of regret about Brexit. So the Conservatives are basically dead, except south of Aberdeen. The Reform Party, Farage, is there. There's a group to the far right of the Reform Party. I get all that. But is it just basically a nation with great regret over Brexit? Is that the backstory?
3: Not quite. I mean, it's interesting you point it out like that, because what has been fascinating about this election is we've been talking over here about the end of two-party politics. Like this idea, if you were saying that Labour and the Conservatives, the traditional two parties, are no longer the sort of main parties of UK politics anymore. There are five. There are Reform, the Greens, Liberal Democrats as well. What is interesting is those Brexit voting blocks stay the same. If you go to Makerfield and you compare, which is where this by-election was, and you compare the voting blocks then to who just voted for Labour and who just voted for Reform now, they are near identical. And all that is happening is they are reforming around different names. So although we have polls showing there is some regret about Brexit and that moods are slightly shifting, when it comes to electoral politics, the split that Brexit drove through UK society is still 10 years on, showing up in behind what parties they're backing.
2: So is there a path forward that is maybe middle of the road for the UK in general? And is there any candidate that's willing to lead down that road?
3: So this is what me and my colleagues on the UK government team are spending like the rest of the weekend trying to figure out. This is the messy bit. We know that Burnham is now an MP. To be a prime minister in the UK, you have to be an MP. So the path has now opened up for him.
1: Okay.
3: We don't know what he's going to do. We don't know how he gets rid of the Prime Minister, Keir Starmer. Right. So this morning, Keir Starmer has told reporters that he is staying in the job. He's going to fight. That's going to be messy. We don't know if Burnham were to win, would it be uncontested? We know that Wes Streeting, the Health Secretary, former Health Secretary here, I should say, would fight him if there were a challenge. This could all get really messy, guys. And as well as that, we don't yet know what policies that would be. We know big economic figures, Goldman's Jim O'Neill, the former Bank of England chief economist Andy Haldane, the former Office of Budget Responsibility chair Rob Hughes, they are all advising the Burnham team. We broke that story last night. Those are names the bond market will recognize over here.
1: Right.
3: We don't know who the chancellor would be in a Burnham government if one were to exist.
1: Before we let you go, James, as simple as I can, the knowledge base of Americans on Birmingham is they watch Peaky Blinders. I'm sorry, James, but it's that we're that uninformed. How separate is London, the beautiful people of London, like Francine Lacroix?
2: Sure.
1: How separate is London, James, from the rest of England, and particularly to Burnham's Manchester and your Birmingham?
3: So the wonderful Francine Lacroix, if we use her as an example, she is more stylish. She has higher property prices, but she has seen better wage growth for the past 20, 30 years, give or take, than any other part of the UK in London. And so whereas the constituency Andy Burnham has just won has seen almost nothing in wage growth, almost nothing in productivity growth. Big factories have closed there. Since the Industrial Revolution, there has been nothing. Now, Andy Burnham has talked about reversing the past 40 years of neoliberalism. That is the challenge and what has made him appeal to people in the north, to bring out some of the growth that London has seen to the rest of the UK. And in Birmingham, Birmingham voted 52-48 for Brexit. So it is a highly diverse city. It is a very young city.
1: Right.
3: But it is also a city that really struggles for growth. And it represents, in many ways, the engine that they have to get going if they want to get growth in the UK.
1: You're just a beast. I learned a lot there. James Wilcock, thank you so much. Really, really appreciate it. Driving so much of our political coverage for Bloomberg Media and for Bloomberg News as well. Two quick headlines here. It is a blur this morning.
2: Yep.
1: Paul and I thought we'd slide in and talk U.S. Open. Mr. Netanyahu has agreed to renew the ceasefire. This, according to Axios, Israeli official says there is a ceasefire in Lebanon. That from Army Radio. Lots of different headlines. We'll keep you abreast of that this morning. Futures, if they're trading, improve minus 20 to minus 11. A better tape. Oil's the real deal. 79.68 down fractional. Oh, why are you here? You should be out at Shinnecock.
2: I should be out at Shinny. Yesterday, the story was the wind, Tom. Just gusting hail wind, particularly in the earlier part of the day. Scores reflect that. No, just kind of blowing really crazy. Right. It laid down a little bit towards right at the end of the day, and we saw some low scores at the end, but it's playing tough, as everybody knew it would be. And there's a lot of big names that are there. So it's going to be a great weekend, great weather weekend.
1: I think the Knicks will show up. Can you imagine?
2: They're everywhere.
1: A couple of Knicks walk out.
2: They're everywhere. I see them all over.
1: Open.
2: Yeah.
1: They could
2: be there. Why not?
1: To see. Well, we'll have some updates for you across Bloomberg Radio here. And good morning to Bloomberg 1130. In New York, 99.1 FM in Washington, Nathan Hager Radio. Good morning as well here on Juneteenth. I'm putting out on Twitter and on LinkedIn a 152-page jewel on this Juneteenth. It is, for so many Americans, a new holiday. And I just can't say the public service Annette Gordon Reed did. She's a scholar of the Texas vintage, I believe. Her book on Juneteenth is a short, required, terse read of 1865 and 1866. I'll get that out on Twitter and LinkedIn. It's a special edition of Bloomberg Surveillance on radio, on YouTube, on television, worldwide. You like my makeup?
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12: I'm Dan Loney with Your Money Now. JetBlue is going to reduce its operational footprint in New York City. While no jobs will be lost, the carrier is cutting its flight attendant base at Newark Liberty Airport in New Jersey and its tech operations at Newark and at LaGuardia Airport in New York. Meanwhile, it is increasing service at its hub in Fort Lauderdale, Florida. The WNBA is expanding its broadcast footprint. The Women's Professional Basketball League will simulcast 11 of its games this season on Business News Network CNBC. This move is part of the current broadcast agreement that has the league with Versant Media. That also includes USA Network, but the goal is to bring their games to another group of viewers. The former shoe company Allbirds has rebranded to the name Smartbird as it begins its path as an AI company. It also announced former AWS quantum computing executive Nadia Carlston as its next CEO. Allbirds made the shift in April to a compute infrastructure firm. That's Your Money Now.
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1: Good morning, everyone. A special edition of Bloomberg Surveillance. Paul Sweeney and Tom Keene. Lisa Mateo with us as well this morning. We wanted to squeeze this in right now, an important conversation with Julian Lee, driving all of our oil coverage out of Queen Victoria Street in London, definitive in academics, and also in just figuring out the next 5 years, the next 10 years for oil. Julian, I saw in the Zeitgeist today, and I've read in a little bit, on a 46-mile Panama Canal-like canal, the Arabian Canal across the United Arab Emirates, is a shortcut to go bypass the Gulf of Hormuz. After this war, will there be new canals, new pipelines, new distribution, or is it just temporary because we have a war?
20: I think there will certainly be new pipelines and bigger pipelines. Whether a canal will ever get dug, I'm not quite so sure. I'm not convinced that offers a particularly significant degree of protection from going round Hormuz. It's still going to be very close to Hormuz wherever you dig it, but it would certainly be feasible. But I have little doubt that Saudi Arabia will boost its capacity to export through the Red Sea. We know Iraq is looking at alternatives to shipping through the Persian Gulf. You know, goodness knows it had a 3 million barrel a day pipeline to the Turkish Mediterranean coast up until sort of the early 2000s. It will certainly want to look at reviving that. Prior to that, it also had pipelines across Jordan and Syria, and it may well look at reviving those routes. The other country I think that is really going to be looking at alternatives is Kuwait. Their difficulty is they're going to have to cross either Saudi Arabia or Iraq to bypass the Persian Gulf.
2: Julian, what do we know about some of the damage to the infrastructure in that region of the world?
20: We know little bits. I mean, I think, you know, we know the big things that we've seen. We know there's been some damage to some of the UAE oil and gas fields. We know there's been damage to the Qatari liquefied natural gas processing, or some of it. We're less clear, I think, on how much, if any, damage has been sustained to facilities in Kuwait or Saudi Arabia. It looks relatively small, if there is. We also believe that the shutdowns and the scaling back of production rates in those countries was done in a very controlled manner, which means that it should be relatively straightforward to open those fields up again. Iraq says it's already boosting output from its southern fields. So, there's obviously, in the fog of war, there's a lot of uncertainty. But things do seem to be moving. One of the biggest issues is going to be getting enough empty ships into the Gulf to move more oil out.
2: All right, Julian, thank you so much. Appreciate that. Julian Lee, he is an oil strategist for Bloomberg News. And looking at oil time, got a little bit lower here. I think one of the questions for a lot of people, we all see the same video of these, you know, dozens and dozens and dozens of tankers just sitting there at anchor in the strait. And the question is, when can they feel like they can safely get through this strait? And it's going to be tough.
1: Some movement yesterday, but yeah. I agree with the headline. I mean, folks, we're literally looking here in New York at headlines. Like, if I look, and we have beautiful search engines. Thank you, Mr. Secunda, for the search engines that we have. But, you know, I have, here's Associated Press, urgent talks between U.S. and Iran are called off. That's a little delayed. U.S. says more than 20 vessels used Omani Ormuz route overnight. Right. That's a headline 7 minutes ago.
2: Yeah.
1: So it's going in real time here.
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22: Breaking news this hour from Town Hall. I'm Rich Thomason. Israel and Hezbollah have reportedly agreed to renew their Lebanon ceasefire after fighting postponed U.S.-Iran talks in Switzerland. That's according to the AP, citing several officials. The BBC's Lise Doucette says the talks, led by Vice President Vance of the U.S., had been scheduled to start today.
23: Only the location seems to be ready for high-level meetings today. The Swiss military and police have been patrolling the luxury Bürgenstock Hotel, set high in a mountain overlooking Lake Lucerne. A media center has been swiftly set up for the journalists who've arrived here. But yesterday's growing doubts that these talks would happen today as planned were confirmed by the statement that J.D. Vance still hadn't left Washington. A White House spokesman said the logistics have never been simple or predictable. What wasn't said was politics are too. The first hint of trouble was a report in Lebanese media linked to the Iran-backed Hezbollah. The talks were suspended because of continuing Israeli airstrikes. Iran has always insisted that Lebanon is part of this ceasefire, which Israel hasn't accepted.
22: Some Republican lawmakers, and that includes some of President Trump's allies, are raising concerns about the Iran deal, some of them suggesting that Tehran, based on its past record, simply cannot be trusted. What's left of Tropical Storm Arthur is swamping parts of the Gulf Coast. It's bringing flooding rains along with high winds. There are flash flood and tornado warnings posted, along with damaged buildings, downed trees, and power lines. No trading today on Wall Street. The U.S. financial markets are closed today in observance of the Juneteenth federal holiday. Wall Street's benchmarks closed yesterday with gains. The NASDAQ Composite Index was up close to 2%. More on these stories at townhall.com.
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22: A controversial college athletics bill advances in Congress.
25: A bipartisan bill top lawmakers and athletic leaders have described as the best chance to stabilize college sports has cleared a major hurdle in the Senate. The Senate Commerce Committee voted 19-9 to advance the bill Thursday. The Protect College Sports Act would regulate athlete payments, limit players to one unrestricted transfer, and stop coaches from changing jobs during a season. The bill has support from several athletic conferences and the NFL, the NFL Players Association, and the U.S. Olympic and Paralympic Committee. The SEC and Big Ten have not endorsed it. I'm Geffen Coolball.
22: British Prime Minister Keir Starmer is pledging to fight any attempt by rival Andy Burnham to oust him from office. Starmer says he's not going to walk away and will run in a leadership contest if one is triggered. Burnham has won a seat in Parliament, making clear he would like to lead the country. 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
8: Markets are closed for the Juneteenth national holiday. Stock indexes rallied yesterday. The Dow, NASDAQ, and S&P all had gains for the week, and the NASDAQ rose 1.9%. The boost followed President Trump saying iPhone maker Apple will work with Intel to design and manufacture its chips in the U.S. Chipmaker Micron Technology reports earnings next Wednesday. Investors are looking for an update on artificial intelligence to see if demand is still strong. Reuters says Micron's shares are up 298% this year. Financial industry numbers indicate investors poured the most money into global stock funds in the past week than they have in roughly 19 months on optimism over the interim deal to end the U.S.-Iran war. That's your Fox Business Report. I'm Jenny Coselda. Invested in you.
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28: Hello, and welcome to today's edition of the Best Stocks Now show. I am Barry, planner and analyst here at Gunderson Capital Management, sitting in for Bill today as he's flying early this morning so he can be in front of that screen here in just a bit as the markets have just opened about 30 minutes ago. And we've got the Dow up 204 points, up 0.4% at the moment. It's not hitting all-time highs again just yet today, but we've got the S&P up 66 points, that's 0.89%. NASDAQ leading the way today, up like in the news on the signing of the Iran deal. NASDAQ's up 300 points at 1.15%. Crude oil, as you would expect, down actually below 74 at $73.77. That's down about 4% today, or $3. For a barrel of West Texas Intermediate. And then, of course, we've got gold down just a hair, 0.4%. Bitcoin also down a percent here at 63,761. And again, hello and welcome to today's edition of the Best Stocks Now show. I'm your host, Barry Kite, planner and analyst here at Gunderson Capital Management, sitting in for Bill today. Folks, it's we've got a holiday shortened trading week, and it's flown by here. Markets will be closed tomorrow. That's Friday in observance for June 19th, and we've got also have, of course, U.S. men's soccer team playing against Australia tomorrow. So that should be a interesting holiday matchup there. So hopefully folks are getting a chance to watch that. And I mean, I'll tell you what, this starting to catch a little World Cup fever. My sons, you know, all three of them played soccer along the way, and they've been excited about it. It's interesting seeing a lot of these European fans that have been coming to the U.S. and kind of posting some of their interesting things that they've enjoyed about America. It seems that they've, you know, made, I don't know what stories they were told before they got here, but they seem to be enjoying themselves very much, and some of the gluttonous luxuries of whether it's fast food or other things that we have in the U.S. But been very interesting there. Of course, the markets, you know, really appeared directionless yesterday. Of course, we had futures were down before the open, and then by the time Bill and I were doing the show yesterday, you had the Dow hitting another round of all-time highs, at least intraday highs. Then later in the day, of course, we had the Fed decision to hold rates where they where they're at currently. Coupled that with Chairman Warsh's first press conference, kind of put a wet blanket on the end of the day of trading, and the major indices ended up all lower yesterday. You had I think the Dow was down 1%, the S&P was down 1.2%, and the Nasdaq was down 1.3% yesterday. So. A bit of a wet blanket on what kind of started out as a pretty pretty big day, particularly in some of the AI related names and the so it's just obviously that happens sometimes. We knew that there was going to be a press conference that yesterday afternoon, and of course did have an effect on the markets a little bit. Towards the downside, one interesting thing is you had Treasury yields kind of spiked up after the decision and press conference. You had the 10-year finish yesterday at 4.5%. We had the 2-year actually went up 15 basis points yesterday to 4.22%. It was actually the biggest move on a Fed decision day since 2008. Anytime you see some of those years, 08, 09, 2000, even some of the 2020 with some of the COVID data and years, always sends a little bit of a chill up your back. But we've got a new Fed regime, and we'll discuss that here a little bit later. But there was some interesting, you had some interesting. Comments from Warsh. You had, of course, we had the summary of economic projections, aka the dot plot, yesterday. Nine of the participants in the FOMC expect the interest rates to go up by year end. Of those nine, you had three of them think it'll be 25 basis points higher by the end of the year. Five of them, 0.5% by the end of the year, and one actually expected 75 basis point by the end of the year. So, a lot of that speculation in terms of rising rates versus the last time these projections came out, of course, most expected an easing bias or lower interest rates in the future. So. Things happen in the market. The backdrop of the market changes all the time, and so in just a short period of time, you've got went from an potential easing bias to the Fed to what was fairly a hawkish statement yesterday. So overall, the volatility you would expect when you have. The first press conference from a new Fed chair. We've had some volatility as has been passed over the five, six Fed chairmen over the years. The last one being Powell, which was, but I think maybe about 8 years of years. I haven't been seeing that. President. Of course, we some of the other Atlas out there today, which is talk, of course, the Fed book has been correcting the financial news over the last since the statement and press conference came out. But also this morning, we overnight signed in Versailles, France. So obviously that's been giving the market a nice little boost this morning. Also, is what's kind of keeping crude oil prices. We're down over 4% today, right at $73.60 for a barrel. So that's pretty significant move. And I think I saw some surveys today where gasoline prices at the pump are back below $4, I think, for the first time since March. So I guess it's time to go fill them gas tanks and get geared up for the summer driving season. So time to plan a road trip or go ahead and get those airline tickets here soon. So it should be as we've kind of mentioned along the way, we expected this to kind of be, I hate using the transitory word, but we expected a lot of this spike in energy, particularly in oil prices, to be transitory, to be temporary. And you're seeing a big big move down in oil prices today, as you would expect, as the world economies are benefiting from a looks like a signed deal at this point, and we'll kind of dive into the kind of finer points of the deal here in the next segment of the show. But you're seeing around the globe, we've seen you had South Korea's benchmark, the KOSPI, rose 0.5% overnight, extending the record high that's seen, and really been driven by SK Hynix and Samsung in the memory space. So Japan also cleared 71,000 on the Nikkei, so they're getting a boost. Obviously, as we've talked about a lot of times, Japan, big importer of energy, and obviously oil prices going down, benefiting Japan and their markets very well here today. Also, the UK came out, they're going to hold their interest rates as is as well. So all of Europe obviously is probably happy and benefiting from lower energy as well today. So a lot of news. Like I said, second segment, we'll get into some of the Iran deal. We'll also later discuss the Fed and Chairman Warsh and some of the really unique kind of regime change in the Fed. So a lot of exciting stuff to talk about at this trade holiday shortened trading week. But we'll be right back with the second segment of the Best Stocks Now show.

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8: With your money now. Waymo is recalling some 3,900 robo-taxis in the U.S. to fix software issues related to driving into freeway construction zones. The voluntary recall is the second in just over a month. There were 13 incidents where Waymo vehicles drove into a construction zone in Phoenix or entered freeway lanes with active construction in and around San Francisco. This recall is for vehicles using its fifth-generation automated driving system. The Trump administration announced it'll offer student loan borrowers who sign up for AutoPay a 1 percentage point reduction on their interest rate starting July 1st. Currently, borrowers using AutoPay get a 0.25% discount. If you are not yet enrolled in that AutoPay, you still can do so by September 30th, and the discount will last through June 30th, 2028. And a reminder that Wall Street is closed for the Juneteenth holiday and will reopen again on Monday. The markets finished the week on a good note yesterday with all three indexes higher. The NASDAQ was up almost 500 points. That's your money now.
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0: And welcome back here to the second quarter of the Best Stocks Now show. I am your host, Barry Kite, planner and analyst here at Gunderson Capital Management, serving as relief captain for Bill today. Looks like we've still got green here on the screen from at least an equities market standpoint. We've got the Dow up 0.4% to 51,702. And we've got the S&P 500 up 70 points, just under a percent up here. And the NASDAQ leading the way as it was at the beginning of the show, up 1.22% to 26,339. And most importantly, oil trading below $74 a barrel on the news of a signed agreement between Iran and the United States. And as we discussed earlier this week, the peace deal details kind of a 14-point plan. Some of those provisions, a lot of these provisions are you know, going to be negotiated continually for over essentially the next 60 days. So we've got, over the overnight, you had a signature with, the president and the president of Iran. So Trump and the president of Iran signing the agreement in Versailles, France. So that essentially establishing a framework for what will eventually hopefully be a broader kind of final agreement. Some of the 14 points, you've got, you know, obviously an end to conflict on all fronts. The language here is pretty interesting. Looks like the U.S. and Iran, along with their allies, agreed to an immediate and permanent end to military operations on all fronts, including Lebanon. So I don't know. I'm not sure if there's an Israeli signature on that peace deal, but we'll see how that plays out. And obviously, I don't know if Hezbollah has a signature on that peace deal either. So both of those groups may have other plans, moving forward. Looks like, of course, they agreed to respect each other's sovereignty, territorial integrity, refrain from interfering in each other's internal affairs. So I guess that, takes out us maybe attempting regime change, right, inside of the country at a certain point in time. Of course, there's a most important probably point is there's a 60-day deadline for a final deal. Both countries essentially are committing to negotiating for the next 60 days to kind of hash out some of these broader points about particularly around the nuclear program and some how the strait is going to be governed or run over a long period of time. Of course, the blockade, is going to end. Blockade will end immediately. Full withdrawal in 30 days. Traffic is going to be gradually restored, essentially to pre-war traffic overseen by Iran. Strait of Hormuz reopening. Iran has pledged to open that officially, for 60 days, and then whatever the agreement is after which will dictate what happens in the strait going forward. But there's already been reports of traffic picking up in the strait. That's one of the reasons why you've seen such a big move in crude oil and gasoline prices below $4 a gallon on average around the U.S. For the first time since March, which I think was the first time since Operation Fury began. $300 billion for reconstruction plans. So apparently the U.S. and regional partners agreed to, support essentially a $300 billion fund for Iran's reconstruction and economic development. That's also expected to be finalized within 60 days. So that's not that's not necessarily a given at this point. Still up for negotiation. We've got the U.S. is committed to removing sanctions imposed on Iran, including Some of the International Atomic Energy Agency's resolutions, of course, that's going to be another thing that's agreed upon by the at the end of the deal when it's officially. Iran has pledged not to procure or develop nuclear weapons. That's another item that's going to be talked about, worked out in the deal. The main thing is what do you do with the material that's already there? The idea is the IAEA will come in as they have attempted to in the past and kind of be in charge of inventorying and getting a hold of the nuclear dust, if you will. Of course, essentially, number nine's point is interesting. Until a final agreement is reached, Iran will maintain its nuclear commitments, while the U.S. will refrain from imposing new sanctions and deploying additional military forces near Iran. So, looks like a kind of pause in terms of what they're doing on the nuclear and also our deterrent. Of the doing on the nuclear front. So that will kind of the status quo will remain during the negotiations. You've got some Treasury Department will be kind of removing some export controls, essentially allowing the Iranian oil to actually flow and make it to global markets. That's another reason why you're seeing crude oil prices be depressed today, the last piece is actually I think negotiations at 60-day period I believe begins today, so we'll see ultimately how that all plays out. But for now, we've got an agreement to agree, it seems like. So as Bill and I have said kind of many times on the show during this period. We've been seeing the elevated oil prices are likely to be temporary, and that's what we're seeing here, at least at the moment. And apparently, the International Energy Agency agrees. They had some projections that with this deal, you're going to have significant supply surpluses in 2027. So we're going to have essentially a surge in global supply, about 8 million barrels a day in 2027. With demand growing at 2 million barrels a day, so you've got a big discrepancy there. So likely going to have a large oil glut here, coming up as we've talked about the supply and demand mismatches in economic theory. Eventually, right? Supply will eventually catch up to demand, and in this case. Supply is going to likely exceed demand, and folks will be filling up those reserves again as they've bled them somewhat dry during this whole conflict. So good news there on the front for global economies, and we'll be right back with the second half of today's Best Stocks Now show.
1: Please be advised. 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Broccoli, kale, bean sprouts, blueberries, quinoa, spinach.
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9: With SRN News, I'm Rich Thomason in Washington. Following a night of heavy fighting with Israel attacking Hezbollah in Lebanon, Israel and Hezbollah have now reportedly agreed to a ceasefire that would presumably clear the way for U.S.-Iran negotiations to get underway in Switzerland. Originally scheduled to begin today, they were postponed due to the fighting in Lebanon. Secretary of War Hegseth giving America's European allies a homework assignment. He's urging them to take a more active role in their own security. This is the Pentagon reviews U.S. troop deployments in Europe. Parts of the Gulf Coast under flood warnings, southern Louisiana, Mississippi, and Alabama in the bullseye, as the remains of Tropical Storm Arthur drop flooding rains and generate fierce winds. Wall Street closed today, no trading, in observance of the federal holiday, Juneteenth. More details, srnnews.com.
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11: Drug Administration.

At 51,737, we've got the S&P 500 still up 0.9%, just under 7,500 level, and the NASDAQ leading the way up 1.12%, up to 26,311 today. And of course, big news beyond just the not to be overshadowed by the Iran-U.S. deal, but of course, yesterday's and today's financial news is really being dominated by the Federal Reserve. The Fed, as we know, the Fed met on Tuesday and Wednesday and decided no change to interest rates, of course. But a lot of other things did change, it seemed, at the Fed yesterday. New Fed regime certainly has begun, and newly appointed Chairman Warsh didn't waste any time putting a stamp on things. Overall, the vibe was definitely hawkish during the press conference yesterday and the statement as well. Big focus on inflation. So you know, it's one of these things where, of course, he had to be dovish to get the job. President obviously wants interest rates to be lower, as Jerome Powell figured out. But you know, I think in this sense, he you know, certainly looks to be more focused on inflation than on you know, jobs. You know, the Fed, as a reminder, the Fed you know, has what's known as a dual mandate, where they're you know they want price stability and you know full employment. We want prices to remain stable and everyone that wants a job to have a job, essentially. So. Sometimes trying to serve both of those masters isn't possible. Just look at the ECB right now. In Europe, they're you know just raised a quarter point. They're raising because of inflation, but on the other end of it, they're sacrificing growth and stimulus because they're actually going to likely end up with a negative GDP reading for this coming quarter. Like I said, you know, he yesterday during the press conference, the buzzword really, and you may hear this a lot over the weekend news cycle, but buzzword in the Q&A was task force. Essentially, we've got we're going to have some task forces to look at different pieces of the Fed. The kind of standard answer that he gave yesterday was we have a task force for that. That was probably the most common response. But essentially, you know, Chairman Warsh is going to appoint the formation of five task forces to review the central bank's monetary policy, which you know, I welcome. I think this is really think this is going to be a good thing. The groups that are going to be created, there's going to be one focused on communications, another on the Fed's balance sheet, one on existing data sources, which I think is an important one, productivity and jobs is another, and the last one is an inflation framework, likely around data sources and also forecasting and what kind of basket of goods to use for inflation. The interesting thing is on the communication side, the task force is going to evaluate the FOMC's tools such as its statement, which is what Warsh actually shortened it very much for this particular this most recent Fed statement. Also, communication around forward guidance, which doesn't sound like Kevin's a big fan of. The summary of economic projections, aka the dot plot. Chairman Warsh did not put a dot on the dot plot, so he didn't sound like he's a big fan of the summary of economic projections. So not sure how long that'll be in our vocab. And then of course the Fed minutes and transcripts. So he's already put his stamp on. On the position, it seems, based on the statement yesterday, like I said, was very shortened it by a lot in terms of verbiage. He slashed it down to 130 words,
So I guess what

0: Can you get that? I guess we can get that on a tweet or an X message, if you will. 130 words, flatly, essentially, and refused to answer a lot of questions regarding policy outlook. So, he thinks the Fed has kind of, shown too many of its cards, as over the last, say, 15, 20 years. You'll remember back in the days with Greenspan, where, Greenspan was very much, very cryptic in his communication. He signaled people would, people would look and, how thick is his briefcase or and what that meant for potential monetary policy. So we've gotten along, gotten a ways from, Greenspan's briefcase size. And we've, introduced, I believe it was Bernanke who kind of introduced the Fed news conference. It really, he used that as a tool coming out of the 2008-2009 crisis. So, it had a purpose at one point. I think where we're at now is he thinks that there isn't as much of a purpose to it. So we may get less Fed speak over time. So it'll be interesting to see how that plays out. But certainly he slashed the length of the statement. So it was only 130 words. And refused to give his own guidance, particularly when it involved the dot plot. He did, like I said, it was a very hawkish statement from him. He reaffirmed his commitment to containing inflation. He recognizes that, inflation has been running well ahead of the Fed's 2% goal that they've had established for an extended period of time. He wants to, he's really challenged the committee to deliver price stability. And, the antidote for inflation a lot of times, obviously, is higher rates. So, it's kind of an interesting dynamic. He kind of won the job in terms of being dovish. Of course, in the press conference, he's been, certainly was much more hawkish. So, could be him just trying to, talk down inflation potentially, right? And then, then eventually, doing what he wants to do in terms of lowering rates. But, it's just, be an interesting dynamic and something to watch over time. Even with the hawkish bias and the market reacting negatively to the Fed statement or press conference, I enjoyed it myself, actually. It seems to be a fresh voice, a fresh set of thinking. Sounds like they're going to be very data dependent, and the chairman, wants to attempt to improve the data that the Fed uses in its decision making. He's mentioned a number of different, kind of going to different data versus survey data. A lot of these surveys are getting less and less responses. So the value of these surveys has kind of diminished over time. So he's looking at using other data sources, other types of data in the decision making process. And this is the Fed is it's a big institution, and it's going to be. It's good to have, I think, a fresh set of eyes in there. One interesting question that was asked, he was asked whether he'll alter the Fed's renovation project plans. Of course, as we know, Chairman Powell took a lot of heat from the president and Republicans in terms of the expenses of redoing, refurbishing the Fed, and certainly taking a lot of criticism for that. And Kevin said that he'll look through the Inspector General's report when it's issued to assess any potential changes. So he kind of dodged the question, but it was interesting that he was asked about the renovation project versus about actual interest rates and monetary policy. All right. Well, we're cruising through the show today. We're about to we'll be coming back on the final segment, and we'll have a special guest, Joel Burris from GCG Capital Partners, joining us after the break. We'll be right back.
1: With the Wall Street Business Report, I'm Rich Thomason. Wall Street is closed today in observance of the Juneteenth federal holiday. The benchmarks ended yesterday with gains. The Nasdaq up almost 2%. The Dow reopens Monday at 51,564. Gas prices have fallen to just under $4 a gallon on average, bringing some relief to drivers who have seen soaring costs amid Washington's war with Iran. But filling up is still more expensive than it was before the conflict began. According to AAA, a gallon of regular is now averaging $3.97. American drivers are collectively paying about a dollar more per gallon than they were in late February. Maritime data company Lloyd's List Intelligence says major ship owners have started moving vessels through the Strait of Hormuz. For the first time since February, ships owned by major companies are transiting the strait free of interference by Iran. For the Wall Street Business Report, I'm Rich Thomason.
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6: This is Hugh Hewitt for townhall.com. The Winter Fortress, The Epic Mission to Sabotage Hitler's Atomic Bomb, is a 2016 book by Neil Bascom. It tells the harrowing story of Norwegian commandos who attacked the German site at Wehrmacht in World War II. It was the Nazis' only plant for the mass production of heavy water, on which they had placed their primary bet to produce atomic weapons during World War II. I wish it had been converted to the film that it was option to be, because it would have been a shortcut for those who don't understand why Donald Trump is singularly focused on ensuring the Islamic Republic of Iran cannot make or buy a nuclear weapon. Trump is motivated by a conviction similar to that held by Churchill and FDR. He knew Hitler would use any weapon he could obtain, even as Trump and Netanyahu know the fanatics in Iran would use any weapon they could build or buy. Did we achieve enough to end the Iranian regime's nuclear program? Time will tell. The threat has existed for two decades now. Bravo to Trump for his orders to start destroying it. I'm Hugh Hewitt.
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10: I'm Nicole Murray with Your Money Now. Roelof Botha, who worked with Elon Musk at PayPal in the dot-com era, is joining the SpaceX board. Since 2003, Botha has worked at venture capital firm Sequoia, which is a big investor in SpaceX. The rocket company completed a record IPO last week and has a market cap of $2.5 trillion. Electric vehicle giant BYD is interested in getting involved with the Formula One motor racing circuit as it aims to boost its brand outside its home market of China, where it already has a strong foothold. Liberty Media, owned F1, already contains European and U.S. auto manufacturers like Ferrari, Mercedes-Benz, Ford Motor, and more. Johnny Walker maker Diageo's new boss, Dave Lewis, has asked executives to cut headcount and other costs as he begins restructuring the struggling spirits group. The Financial Times reports that Lewis has set cost reduction targets for members of Diageo's executive committee rather than specifying the number of roles to eliminate. That's your money now.
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0: And welcome back here to the fourth and final quarter of the Best Stocks Now show. I am Barry Kite, planner and analyst here at Gunderson Capital, sitting in for Bill today. And of course, if you want to stay up to date with Bill's thoughts, our analysis, his take on the markets, feel free to get Bill's newsletter. You can always go to GundersonCapital.com, sign up for the 4-week trial. Get the whole enchilada. You'll have his live trading emails throughout the day, access to the newsletter, and the Best Stocks Now app, which we use as our internal stock screener. Or, of course, if you'd like to have a discussion with myself and the team, anything regarding your portfolio allocation, financial planning needs, feel free to give us a call at 855-611-BEST. That's 855-611-2378. We're always here to be a resource any way we can. Good news is, at the moment, everybody's portfolio should be looking up here. We've got plenty of green on the screen. Dow's up 0.5%. S&P is up a little over 1%. And the NASDAQ still has been strong throughout the show, up 1.36% at the moment. But leading in on the last segment, I wanted to introduce a special guest today. We've got Joel Burris joining us. He's for the last segment. He's president and managing partner of GCG Advisory Partners out of Charlotte, North Carolina. Good morning, Joel. How are you?
1: I'm doing well. Good morning, Barry. Thanks for having me on the show this morning for a few minutes. You're doing an amazing job.
0: Yeah.
1: I've been listening this past week, and you've been doing fantastic. So it's great to be here with you.
0: Well, we appreciate it. And as most of the audience knows, Bill and Gunderson Capital partnered with GCG back in early April. Good Friday, I believe, was the date. So it's a nice omen there. We've got you know, Joel and the GCG team. You guys attended the Minnesota workshop and actually had a chance to meet some of our wonderful clients and subscribers up that way. And you know, thought it'd be good to just kind of take a minute, introduce you and GCG to the rest of the listening audience, and you know, want to give us a little background, and we can kind of take it from there.
1: That sounds good. Well, I don't have the radio gravatas that you and Bill do, but I've been told for a long time that I have a face for radio. So, I appreciate you guys having me here. First of all, I want to say that it's been great. Love having you guys as partners. And, yeah, we were in Minnesota with a few of the other team here at GCG. And I just thought it was amazing to meet the subscribers, to meet the clients, people who are interested in joining and learning more. Bill did a fantastic job, as did yourself and the rest of the team. And looking forward to a lot of other road shows. I know we're going to be planning some for some of the other markets. So I can't wait to do that. And just been really happy about the partnership and everything we're learning. The portfolios, you know, you never know, but the portfolio is doing amazing right now. I thought you and Bill did a great job with following where the market was at the height of the tensions with Iran, that, hey, this might be a good time for a run. And, you know, let's keep that crystal ball going, because it was great.
0: Yeah, it's always nice getting out and seeing the folks out, you know, out on the road. Obviously, we're used to and comfortable with geographic separation in terms of we've got clients, you know, all over the country, and you know, Bill's kind of working remote before COVID and before remote was in vogue. It's still always nice to kind of, you know, put a face with a name, meet some folks, really put a voice, you know, with a face, because I used to talking to folks on the phone a lot of times. And when I meet them in person, I hear them talk and I know who they are. And then, of course, you know, finally putting a face with a name and a voice is always nice on the road. And it's just exciting to see, you know, folks who are, you know, excited about this stuff, who you know, enjoy it and who pay attention to it. And I always say our client base, put them up against, you know, any other group in terms of, you know, educated in the markets. And you know, Bill prides himself on being, you know, kind of being an educator, and that's you know, kind of shows through, whether it's the show or the workshop or our clients and their level of expertise in this stuff.
1: Yeah, no, I'll tell you, that was one of the most enjoyable parts was after the presentation, getting to talk to a lot of folks, and, you know, folks had great perspective, great questions, and, you know, it's really good to, like I said, how I started my career, you know, working for larger banks, and then I became a financial advisor. I was always very big on educating the client and making sure that decisions we made were made from a place of education, and you guys do a great job at that. And the clients, the folks we talk to, not just clients, you know, folks who are just interested in learning, you know, there's a lot of smart questions there. So it was a lot of fun. And like I said, I'm looking forward to the next one. You know, we've at GCG, we've been in business for 32 years. I won't go through the whole 32-year history right now, but it started as a family company, and I joined it. And in July, we're celebrating our 32nd anniversary. So not quite as impressive as America's 250th. I think we'll have a bigger party for America this July, but glad we're here, and glad that we are team with the Gunderson crew. So it's going to be a lot of fun.
0: Yeah, no, it's great. I mean, for us, it's just, you know, you guys are a great resource, and we're happy to be under the umbrella. I always tell people, you know, good news is the way that you initially certainly benefit us is, you know, taking a lot of the hats off of our heads that we prefer, you know, not to wear, whether it's human resources. I was joking with Bill couple of days ago when I got a new computer a couple of weeks ago. I'm like, hey, we've got an IT department now, right? So, you know, we've got just great, great resources beyond.
1: I think the most important thing that I wanted to convey to whoever can understand my Southern accent and fast cadence of talking is that we partnered with you guys because we love what you do, not because we want to change what you do. So our goal is to make better, help with more deliverables to the clients, continue to support this methodology of trading, learn from it and scale it. And so I just want to make sure all the listeners know Bill's not going anywhere anytime soon, I hope. That's not the plan. And as time goes on, we want to make sure that we have a team around him that can continue this long into the future. And so I just want to convey again, super excited with you guys. It's been very informative to me as well, and a lot of fun. I like to run out random stock symbols and hearing Bill know what they are. So it's going to be a lot of fun, and I appreciate just the few minutes we had.
0: Yeah, well, we thank you, Joel. Thanks for joining us, and I want to say, you know, happy Father's Day to all the fathers out there, to you as well, Joel, and hope everybody has a great, safe weekend, and thank you guys for listening. Have a great day, everyone.

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3: Breaking news this hour from Town Hall. Amrit Thomason. There's word of a Lebanon ceasefire. Israel and Hezbollah have reportedly agreed to the truce following a night of heavy fighting that resulted in the cancellation of U.S.-Iran negotiations that had been scheduled to start today.
4: Israel's military says its forces have struck targets throughout southern Lebanon overnight as Hezbollah reported intense fighting in the area. Lebanon's state-run news agency reports at least 18 people killed in Israeli strikes. The fighting into Friday morning comes as planned talks in Switzerland between Iran and the U.S. over their efforts to reach a permanent end to the Iran war have been delayed. Israel's occupation of southern Lebanon and its continued attacks on Hezbollah have been a key issue in the talks. Israel maintains it must continue to hold territory in Lebanon and have a free hand to battle Hezbollah. I'm Charles Tulledesma.
3: Secretary of War Hegseth is urging America's European allies take a more active role in their own security. His appeal comes as the Pentagon reviews U.S. troop deployments across Europe.
5: Hegseth is criticizing NATO allies for not providing access to bases for U.S. forces to launch attacks on Iran. He also accuses Europe of prioritizing gender equity and climate change over defense. The review could impact NATO's collective security guarantee, but U.S. nuclear weapons will remain in Europe.
3: Correspondent Ken Lorman. Parts of the Gulf Coast are under flash flood warning. Southern Louisiana, Mississippi, and Alabama in the bullseye as what's left of Tropical Storm Arthur drops flooding rains and generates fierce winds. Buildings have been damaged, trees and power lines are down, and people across the southeast are being urged to keep an eye on the forecast. Things could get dicey in the next few days. Townhall.com.
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17: I'm Elizabeth MacDonald, and this is the Fox Business Report.
18: SpaceX shares pulled back this week after the meteoric rise on its stock launch a week ago, though the major credit rating agencies are mostly supportive of the business. S&P Global Ratings, Moody's, and Fitch have all assigned SpaceX a stable outlook and triple B credit rating. They cite its competitive edge in its space and connectivity business. Its Starlink provides global high-speed internet. The rating sees benefits from Starlink and SpaceX's relevance to the U.S. government. German luxury car maker BMW and its employee representatives are preparing negotiations after the company slashed its profit outlook, citing weakness in the China market, and vowed to step up cost cutting. The markets are closed today in observance of Juneteenth. That's your Fox Business Report. I'm Jenny Cosola, invested in you.
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21: Stretched so far in favor of the semis, which I'll own, but I want to sure be looking at software names that look more attractive today. You feel like we're probably in baseball terms. You talked about the Yankees and the Mets. Middle of the eighth inning for how far the semi-software trade is extended.
22: How about this market? I mean, I hadn't thought about it this way, but in your notes, you kind of bring it front and center. 17 years without a prolonged, meaningful drawdown. That makes me nervous. How about you?
21: It does if the usual culprits of what kills a bull market, too much leverage, excessive valuations throughout the entire market, unfettered inflation and interest rates, none of those are present today. So we have to acknowledge, yes, it's been a 17-year run with compound annual growth rates of 15% or better. What it likely means is we'll settle into a more modest 6 to 7% annualized growth rate in the stock market over the next 3 years. That's still better than bonds. And I'll look for a market that's much more broader, greater participation, greater number of stocks rowing a boat, than this extraordinarily narrow market that I have not seen in 30 years that we're witnessing in the last 12 months.
22: What do you make of the AI trade here, David? It's been one that's been evolving over the last 3 to 4 years. How do you think about it these days?
21: It's the microcosm of long semis, short software. I really think about it real briefly in three buckets. The hyperscalers, who I think are Microsoft will still be a beneficiary, which falls in a hyperscaler software bucket. Direct beneficiaries like a Broadcom or an Eaton, which is an electrical components company in Ohio. But then the third component that still has to play out is how much are hotel stocks I own, like Marriott and Wyndham,
22: yep,
21: benefiting from AI productivity, General Dynamics, Honeywell, Home Depot. You might not think of them immediately as the AI beneficiary, but they are, and productivity will improve their profit margins.
22: What are we doing in the bond market here, David? I could sit here in a two-year U.S. government bond and get paid almost 4.2%. Do I take credit risk above and beyond that?
21: But net of inflation and taxes, you're certainly less than 2%, which makes even in my thesis of a 6% or 7% annualized stock market return where stocks beat bonds, I think you don't need to necessarily reach for speculative high yield. But if you look at the collateralized loan obligations, AA, single A, you can get yields of 7%, which look attractive in a bond market. Frankly, since pre-COVID, Feb of 2020, bond returns annualized are still roughly flat.
22: Finally here, we're taking a look at, we had our first look at the new Federal Reserve Chairman this week. What was your takeaway from the statement and maybe from some of his comments?
21: I think he'll be an effective chairman. When I watched the press conference, I'd give him a solid B+. He really focused on the Fed's primary mission, which I believe is always price stability or at least 2% inflation. Maybe the market didn't quite embrace it in the near term, but I think he'll be an effective chairman. Just watch out. Usually yeah. Early in their chairmanships, whether it's Greenspan, Bernanke, he will be tested. I don't know what's going to test him, but something will test right. His early tenure as the chair.
0: Absolutely brilliant. This seems to be always the way it is. David Sarbury, thank you so much. Congratulations on a real faith in American investment in this great bull market. On this special edition, we're bouncing here and there across the Atlantic. And we do that now moving from David Sarbury's view of mid-caps, small-caps across all of America to Marina Zavalek, chief European equities strategist with Morgan Stanley. And it is just an incredible team out of London there. Marina, thank you so much for joining us this morning on Bloomberg Television, on radio, on YouTube.
2: Thanks for having me as well.
0: I guess the nominal GDP of Europe just isn't the oomph of America. Can you be long European stocks?
2: You can, because European stocks are not not the economy. Europe's exposure to Europe and the UK, as far as the equities exposure to Europe and the UK, has never been this low. It's been declining for decades. A lot of the European companies have been investing in the US. They've been investing in Asia and some of the growth areas. So to kind of give you a number, 40% roughly of Europe's exposure is actually to Europe. And some of that is, a lot of that is banks, which is very attractive.
22: So Marina, here in the US, the AI theme has just been the dominant theme for this market. Talk to us about how that plays out, if at all, in Europe.
2: It is the dominant theme over here as well, even though we don't have as much AI as you guys. So we calculate about 15% of the weight of the European index is exposed to the AI CapEx trade and is doing very, very well and is the majority of our returns year to date. But it's a problem that the AI trade is so dominant from a relative perspective, because I think when Americans look at, you know, should I spend my time looking at European stocks? They, at the moment, they're thinking I have enough going on in the U.S.
0: Is there a change into a more Anglo-American business model? I mean, you're hugely qualified for this with your academics at Notre Dame and all the work you've done with Morgan Stanley and EM and in Europe as well. I mean, Marina, if I look at the model of Unilever, Nestle, and others trying to right-size, is Europe becoming more like America in terms of management?
2: I think we are, but it's more, we have a lot of CEO changes we've had in the last 5 years. The multinational large caps are getting bigger and bigger, I mean, as you have in the US. And these multinationals, they're not, like I was saying, they're not really that European anymore. They're very global. So like a comment I get all the time is we're not adopting AI as quickly as Americans are. That may be true for the mid cap. It's not true for your big multinational that dominates the index. We are adopting AI very rapidly.
22: Marina, we saw this war in Iran highlighted that the exposure various parts of the world have to Mid East oil. And I think we all kind of learned who is exposed, who is less exposed. What is the Morgan Stanley energy call these days?
2: The Morgan Stanley call for Brent is flat 80. That was a view that's recently been changed from our oil strategist. And for us in European equity strategy, just this morning, we downgraded energy equities to neutral. We were overweight before. I think the thing that I'd highlight most notably behind that call is earnings revisions breadth for that sector have peaked. They're at highs and they're starting, your leading indicators are showing those are coming down. And if you look at past geopolitical escalation periods, once you pass peak oil prices, energy equities just start to, in a kind of downtrend pattern, they start to underperform for many months.
0: Can you correlate that into a disinflation vector and that, you know, coming off a war, if energy comes in, we get dis? I mean, I don't want you to be, I don't want you to do an Alan Zentner on me, but you know, basically, do we get disinflation as a new regime?
2: I think that will take time. We do a lot of bottom-up mapping in my team. We did it for tariffs. We've done it for Strait of Hormuz disruptions. And what I'm finding in my mapping is that because some of the after effects take time to feed through, some, you know, many companies are hedged, for example.
0: Yeah.
2: So they're only starting to pass on those price increases. So I think it will take months before you see the disinflation from where I'm sitting.
0: Is France a bargain?
2: Yes, but France is dominated by the luxury sector. We're underweight. There's a lot of interest in the luxury sector because of you guys, Americans, because there's this, you know, the K-shaped consumer. Eventually, all this money people are making on AI stocks, they're going to spend on luxury goods. We're not seeing it in the data yet, but if that were to start to happen, that starts to filter down into luxury goods, then it is definitely a bargain, France, and then more specifically luxury.
22: Let's talk about the earnings story out there, Marina. We just came through the first quarter earnings in the U.S. were, you know, north of 20%, 25%, really, really strong earnings. Talk to us about earnings in Europe. What's the driver here?
2: Earnings growth in Europe for this year, consensus has 16%. So it's pretty decent. The problem we 16? Have is,
22: yeah,
2: for this year, that's well, consensus. I know it's surprising.
0: That's nuts.
2: Yeah. It's because of energy. So we've had a 400 basis points increase in consensus because of energy. I mean, everybody thinks about Europe as being short energy and we're going to have all these downgrades. That's actually the case when oil comes down, not when it's going up, because energy is a big sector in Europe. So that's driven the upgrades. It's a big part of the earnings pie. And then I'm pretty constructive for the next quarter as well, even with energy prices softening a bit. Because we have loads of real assets. We have the banks that benefit from inflation. We do have some compute. And if you add those three things up, that's 60% of the earnings pie. Whereas the things you probably think about that are weak, like autos, you know, discretionary retail, they're very, very small in the weight of the index at these days.
22: You know, Marina, when you talk to corporates across Europe, how do they frame the technology story? I'm just, as an observer, I'm shocked that Europe has virtually no tech sector, I mean, except a handful of companies. And now we've got this another revolution in technology, which is AI. And again, I'm not seeing much activity from Europe. When you talk to corporates over there, how do they frame that discussion?
2: For the most part, Europe's much more exposed to adoption than they are to, as you mentioned, enabling the AI, although we do have exposure. We have the semi sector. We have a monopoly in the semi sector. We have cap goods, which is exposed to AI bottlenecks. We have copper in Europe. So like I said, 15% of the index is exposed. But I think the real kind of upside risk for Europe longer term is when we see more of the ROI coming through. And what I've been framing is that in Europe, we have low productivity, we have demographic problems, we have a lot of low-hanging fruit for AI productivity to drive higher margins.
0: Marina, thank you so much. Marina Zavalek with us, Morgan Stanley. She gets to work with Andrew Sheets.
22: Pretty good.
0: It's like too
22: Pretty
0: much.
22: Good. Yep.
0: Thank you. Really appreciate that. Chief European Equity Strategist, Morgan Stanley, this morning. There are lots of good comments. I just saw a headline in the blur here. I mean, you know, I thought I'd slide in today. Like, I was going to go dress cash.
22: Yeah, no.
0: You know, without a bow tie. And I'm glad, you know, I just couldn't do it. Lisa, I just had to, you know, like formal.
22: Yeah.
0: Headline. Oil super tanker turns back on voyage out of the Persian Gulf. How do you turn around one of those puppies?
22: I don't know.
0: Do they use tugboats?
22: I have no idea.
0: It's just, you know, hard to starboard.
22: Yes, exactly.
0: That's what the headline says, folks.
22: I saw an M&A trade cross the tape here. People are working out there. AbbVie close to a nearly $11 billion deal to buy Apogee Therapeutics. Again, in my next life, I'm coming back as a healthcare M&A banker. Those guys get paid every single year. There's always stuff to do there. So if you can't build it in the lab, I guess, you go buy it.
0: You got to go buy it.
22: Yeah,
0: there's no other way.
22: That's how they do it.
0: About this, very seriously here in the last 10 minutes, further Israeli defense headlines, the IDF. They say the incident ended, see a report of identification of two suspicious aerial targets. Report came from alerts a short time ago. This is in northern Israel, the incident ended with no unusual findings. Nice of them to close that loose. That gives you a sense, folks, of the cacophony we've been dealing with in the morning here in New York and, of course, in the late afternoon across Levant. It has been just a chaotic day, to say the least. Our best guess here is Brent crude was 79. It's edged up here, $80.24 on Brent crude, West Texas, 76.85. And where it'll be in a week, I just can't.
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12: From the Bloomberg Interactive Broker Studio, I'm Lisa Mateo. A fragile U.S.-Iran peace deal facing pressure, negotiations delayed. Global markets feeling the pressure. We have the Stock 600 down about a tenth of a percent. FTSE in London down 0.3%. CAC in Paris now down 0.4%. Markets in the U.S. and China closed for the holidays. Futures, though, are trading. Not much movement. We have Dow futures and NASDAQ futures down about a tenth of a percent. Over to oil, Brent crude, $80 a barrel. That's up about half a percent. WTI crude, $76 a barrel. Gold headed for its third straight weekly loss, trading below $4,200 an ounce. Goldman Sachs cut its year-on gold forecast by $500 an ounce, a revised target of about $4,900 an ounce for December. To currencies, not much movement. The British pound up about strengthening by a tenth of a percent, 132.27. The Japanese yen, 161.26 against the dollar. Bitcoin ticking lower now, just a fraction at just above 62,000. Over to company news. Paul mentioned it. Yeah, the Financial Times reporting AbbVie nearing that deal to buy Apogee Therapeutics for almost $11 billion in cash, trying to boost their anti-inflammatory portfolio. The deal could be announced as soon as Monday. And Dutch chip equipment maker ASML Holding may be in violation of U.S.-led export restrictions. Commerce Secretary Howard Lutnick, he's expressing concerns to the company's senior leader that one of those top-of-the-line machines may have made its way into China. Separately, Washington also turning up pressure on Berlin over pharmaceutical pricing. And speaking of Washington, can I give a Bloomberg This Weekend plug?
13: Yeah, let her
12: can I do it?
13: Sure.
12: Okay. Tomorrow, David Gura sitting down with Senator Raphael Warnock of Georgia. Nice. He could be talking about, you know, thoughts of a possible 2028 run, but we shall see. Stay tuned for that this weekend.
14: Was that an okay plug?
13: Yeah. I think she's good at it. She knows what she's doing.
14: You know, she didn't plug Nathan's Famous.
12: No.
14: In July.
13: Lisa, I need a picture of Lisa eating a hot dog.
14: I don't believe it. Well, they have a whole pantry out of them. Do you really get a free hot dog at Costco when you walk in? Everybody?
13: $1.50. Hot dog
14: and soda. $1.50. They don't give
12: with
14: them
12: with the soda.
13: But
12: no.
13: It's been $1.50 for like 40 years. 50 years, yeah. Something like that.
14: Lisa Mateo with us. A special edition of Bloomberg Surveillance. Wrapping it up with some really conversation here over the next 30 minutes. Sparta just emailed in. Thank you, Sparta, so much for listening to us this morning. This is Tom. You haven't mentioned SpaceX once. So this is our SpaceX moment here. Michael Monahan with us, and he's really qualified to talk about this event of SpaceX with work at AllianceBernstein and UBS over the years. UBS is absolutely iconic Beverly Hills shop. And he's running Founders, which is a focus of ETFs. And Founders, without question, Lord Musk is the mother of all founders as well. How will he make this succeed?
15: So, as you mentioned, we're big believers in Founders, and the way he'll make it succeed, Founders bring not only the vision to see where they're going, but the execution and the grit to bring it to life. So with SpaceX, he'll be able to build the only sovereign AI platform in the world where he has the ability to prevent censorship and prevent bottlenecks. How he's doing that, he has the only self-contained data transport layer, that's Starlink. Number two, to prevent bottlenecks in the chips, he's building out TerraFab. To prevent bottlenecks in models, he's building out his own model Grok. And finally, he has the only reusable, reliable launch platform in the world to put satellites into space where you have free energy, cooling, and the no ability for people to shut you down with NIMBY issues. So that's how we think Elon's going to execute on SpaceX and hit these lofty revenue forecasts that we see and that Morgan Stanley and Goldman have forecasted.
16: A lot of what you just said, nobody knows how he's going to do it. This is a bet on Elon. I mean, the stuff he's talking about, it's nobody even knows what he's talking about most of the time. You're buying a bet on Elon, it seems like, here, which is not a bad bet because it's been a great bet for Tesla shareholders over the years. How much of your decision as a founder-focused fund is on Elon here?
15: So that's absolutely the number one input to our model is the company founder-led? So yep. We're absolutely betting on Elon's ability to execute. He's been executing for 20, 30 years. We think that will continue. There is a portion of this that takes reliance. You know, one of the things I like to say is, in doing our work and speaking to my counterparts who are institutional growth investors, we can see that 200 to 300 plus billion in 2030. And if you'll allow me to make a bad pun, normally we get to use a staircase to get to those revenues. Yep. In this case, we need a literal and figurative rocket ship. Yep. If you'll allow me to make two more quick additions, we do think on many of these things Elon has completed. So he's proved that he can build satellites at scale. Yep. We have 10,000 Starlink satellites. He's proved that we can do reliable launch at scale. And he's rolled out his new AI satellites, which are apparently less complicated to make than the Starlinks.
14: Right.
15: So the final piece is we've just got to get the heavy lift from Starship completed. And then I think we've de-risked a lot of the things.
14: What about AI? I had a wonderful conversation with Jim Chanos, who goes the other way, hugely skeptical about the model. And one of them is they will migrate from a sophisticated, high-margin artificial intelligence model to something much more pedestrian. Is there a risk here that they have to shift their AI story because of all the competition out there?
15: So I think that's an interesting question. And I think Jim's strengths have been someone who's good at looking at balance sheet heavy industries and looking backwards. And Elon's strength is looking forward. I think he will get Grok right. I think there's very little chance that Grok won't be one of the leading models. And I think what he did is very smart, which says, I have excess compute right now between Colossus 1 and Colossus 2. As I understand it, Colossus 1 wasn't perfectly built for foundational models. That's the learning experience, right? That's the blowing up the rocket to learn more. So they took Colossus 1, which was not optimized for foundational model training, resold that capacity to Anthropic and Google, who need inference. And so I think you take a money-losing business, and now it's going to pump out $27 billion a year in revenue at very high margins, which can now take that money and plow that into your high-margin, long-term businesses. So I would disagree with Mr. Chanos.
16: You've got two names in your fund, which absolutely makes sense to me, strong founders, Dell and Oracle with Mr. Ellison. Dell stock's up 250% over the last year. Oracle hasn't gotten that AI tailwind yet. Talk to us about why you still hold Oracle and what maybe the Oracle call is here with, again, one of the all-time great founders in Larry Ellison.
15: So first I'll continue with your point on one of the all-time great founders. You know, Larry's kind of the original hardcore founder before this was even a concept of these hardcore founders. He's been doing it for 40 years. And I think he's shown the ability to have vision of what's going to be next. He's reinvented his company about four times over 40 years, so once a decade. And certainly he's got the execution to go do it. The reason we're so favorable is we believe they have a lead on building out the boring yet profitable AI infrastructure. Right. And we think that, you know, looking at the numbers, I think he's got, you know, they're up to $368 billion of remaining performance obligations. So they've got a huge business and backlog to go execute against.
14: Michael, thank you so much. Michael Monahan joining us with Founders 100, a really interesting ETF looking at founders such as Mr. Musk. I want to talk here, Lisa. This is one of the glory stories of sport. We're all focused on the New York Knicks and that. There was a hockey player who played for Erie, Pennsylvania, barely hanging on in professional hockey. And in 2023, he somehow strangled into the National Hockey League. He was barely borderline. He was one of the lowest paid players making, you know, in the lofty salaries they make under $1 million, which is change, I mean, within the sport. And Darren Radish ended up with Tampa Bay and had the phrase a career year. Like, he just did it. This is a defenseman for Tampa Bay. And as simple as I can make it, just had great statistics, huge shot, you know, big guy and all that. Last night, the Associated Press announces he has signed a $68 million deal at $8 million plus per year.
16: For hockey?
14: With the Toronto Maple Leafs.
17: How does that happen?
14: I mean, think of the Knicks and all the different stories and all that. There is no comeback story like that in sport. Darren Radish from Tampa Bay, he will attend the Toronto Maple Leafs at an $8.5 million a year salary. That is like the highest level.
16: I'm saying for hockey, that's a big number.
14: Yeah. In hockey, that is a big congratulations. That's just, folks, that's what it's all about. He's been almost out of hockey in 2022.
16: Good for him.
14: And 24 months later, boom, there it is. Just a great story. It's a holiday across America. Yeah. And again, Judith, I put out on Twitter Professor Gordon Reed's book. She's out of Harvard. I've read it cover to cover. It's 152 pages on Juneteenth. I learned a lot about 1865, about 1866, and the advent of Juneteenth is something that has now become a national holiday. I can't say enough about that monograph. Really, really informative read on Juneteenth. Please stay with us. More conversation worldwide. A special edition of Bloomberg Surveillance.
18: I'm Dan Loney with Your Money Now. A new report from Goldman Sachs says that college students are moving away from AI-exposed majors and going towards fields with strong job growth like healthcare and engineering. Enrollment in those majors rose about 3% this year, while computer science and programming each fell more than 10%. Nippon Steel officials say they expect the American market to remain buoyant, supported by import tariffs and resilient demand, which could lift earnings at U.S. Steel beyond current forecasts. Vice Chairman Takahiro Mori said he is confident U.S. Steel will be able to post profits more than $624 million this year. Nike has unveiled a custom sneaker for women's basketball star Caitlin Clark. Her game shoe is the fifth WNBA player to have a custom sneaker. Clark's sneaker was highly anticipated

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3: This is Hugh Hewitt for townhall.com. The Winter Fortress, the epic mission to sabotage Hitler's atomic bomb, is a 2016 book by Neil Bascom. It tells the harrowing story of Norwegian commandos who attacked the German site at Wehrmacht in World War II. It was the Nazis' only plan for the mass production of heavy water, on which they had placed their primary bet to produce atomic weapons during World War II. I wish it had been converted to the film that it was option B, because it would have been a shortcut for those who don't understand why Donald Trump is singularly focused on ensuring the Islamic Republic of Iran cannot make or buy a nuclear weapon. Trump is motivated by a conviction similar to that held by Churchill and FDR. They knew Hitler would use any weapon he could obtain, even as Trump and Netanyahu know the fanatics in Iran would use any weapon they could build or buy. Did we achieve enough to end the Iranian regime's nuclear program? Time will tell. The threat has existed for two decades now. Bravo to Trump for his orders to start destroying it. I'm Hugh Hewitt.
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4: For SRN News, I'm Rich Thomason in Washington. The American drive for high-stakes talks with Iran hit a snag. Iranian officials did not go to Switzerland as planned for the talks. They're insisting that the fighting in Lebanon must stop first. Well, now there's word that Israel and Hezbollah have agreed to a ceasefire in Lebanon. While some Republicans, including some of President Trump's allies, are skeptical of the Iran deal, Vice President Vance says the memorandum of understanding is already benefiting Americans through lower energy prices. And today's AAA national average for a gallon of regular gas, $3.97. That is down 2 cents from yesterday, but the price does vary from state to state. New Orleans among Gulf Coast cities dealing with flooding is what's left if Tropical Storm Arthur moves across the region. Flash flood and high wind warnings have been posted across a wide area. More details, srnnews.com. With the Wall Street Business Report, I'm Rich Thomason. Wall Street is closed today in observance of the Juneteenth federal holiday. The benchmarks ended yesterday with gains. The Nasdaq up almost 2%. The Dow reopens Monday at 51,564. Gas prices have fallen to just under $4 a gallon on average, bringing some relief to drivers who have seen soaring costs amid Washington's war with Iran. But filling up is still more expensive than it was before the conflict began. According to AAA, a gallon of regular is now averaging $3.97. American drivers are collectively paying about a dollar more per gallon than they were in late February. Maritime data company Lloyd's List Intelligence says major ship owners have started moving vessels through the Strait of Hormuz. For the first time since February, ships owned by major companies are transiting the strait free of interference by Iran. For the Wall Street Business Report, I'm Rich Thomason.
1: KDOW.
5: Luxury airport retailers are also offering more exclusive limited products. So if Mrs. Keene disappears and says she's going to JFK,
6: you have no idea.
5: You never know. Could be Chanel.
6: Paul, this is such a racket. Now you got me going.

0: on the Gauntlet at Heathrow.
1: Yeah.
0: And it's CDG in Paris. Yep. It's un-American. And the thing is, just what you say, they've gone to these exclusives. It's just like teensweens little airport store, and you can only get it here, which is a perfect segue into Timothy Craig. Paul, you're going to bring him in because this is your act. But, folks, here we are. Like, you know, they're paving the road on 59th Street. I'll get home. There's I can't make this up. Point Croisette, which is just east of Caen.
1: Yeah.
0: Which is near Plage du Midi. In Plage de la Boca, near where the Gulf Stream for Bloomberg Intelligence lands.
1: I know.
0: It's an annual soiree, Paul.
1: It's an annual soiree. All the big muckety mucks on Global Madison Avenue, they go to Caen, France in June. And I think I know why. The weather's absolutely perfect. And if you want to be the center of the advertising world, you go to Caen, France in June. And that's what our friend Tim Craighead is doing. I actually did it for a couple years. They're still talking to me about that. I can't go back to France, actually. Tim Craighead, Global Chief Content Officer for Bloomberg Intelligence, joins us here. Tim, talk just about what goes on in Caen and kind of what you expect to learn there, because everybody who is anybody in advertising and marketing is in the south of France next week.
2: It is very true, Paul. You've been here, Matt Bloxham, our analyst who covers advertising now in your wake, is here. And everybody who's anybody in advertising and marketing, corporate communications is here. And essentially it's the Caen Lions Festival. It's 5 days. They have, it's the Oscar of advertising. They do a big award ceremony, different categories and this, that, and the other. But frankly, I think the real crux of it is all of the discussions that happen sort of on the fringe. So, you know, Bloomberg has a Bloomberg house in Caen, and there's programming all week long from the standpoint of talking about what's going on with AI to how do you deal with the fragmentation of the of brands and how do you deal with that, et cetera, et cetera. There's a good dose of sports too, because sports marketing is a big deal.
0: How has YouTube Beach changed Caen? I mean, the bottom line is it was like ad agencies. It was people like Rob Schwartz.
1: Yeah.
0: I mean, Schwartz would go over a week early, hang out, then do Caen, and then stay for another week east of Nice.
1: Yes.
0: I mean, it's like a 3-week soiree. Well, how has YouTube, Tim, changed the Caen?
2: Well, so it seems like everything is progressing to more and more work. So I'm here on Friday in front of a dinner event this evening that I'm talking at, and I'm in a hotel room, not even at the pool. So that's my next 4 days, Tom.
1: So and Tom, what I learned going over there is, you know how you go to a corporate any kind of event, there's bottles of water pretty much everywhere within your reach. There, it's rosé. It's within reach, really? No matter what event you go to. And whether you're inside or outside time, the rosé is always perfectly chilled.
0: Tim, how is YouTube turning the Caen world upside down? Our listeners and viewers' world, what is YouTube doing to your industry?
2: Well, I think that YouTube, if you think specifically about it or more broadly about video content, it's what people are consuming, and you have to be in it or you're missing a big dose of your audience. I mean, it's true across different elements of social media. It goes back to what I briefly mentioned, the whole sort of fragmentation of markets, the reduced attention span. And if you don't have the right creative working and using the right assets to hit the right target market, then you're at a severe disadvantage. And if you are taking advantage of it, then, you know, you can potentially reach new markets or go into a niche that is a big opportunity that goes along the side of your core brand. I do think, you know, it's here to stay. It's important. You know, we all live on YouTube, and it's quite critical.
1: Hey, Tim, probably most of our listeners and viewers, when they think of Madison Avenue and advertising agencies, they probably think of Mad Men here. What is the role of ad agencies in a world where everything seems to be digital and served up and algorithms and all that kind of stuff?
2: Yeah, you know, Paul, it's an interesting thing because I think that it's sort of like software and some other businesses these days where you think, oh, well, if I'm really good at AI, I can just use AI. I have a couple of people and I can do all this stuff. Why do I need to hire a big ad agency? But I do think what we'll end up finding is that the ad agencies, just like the software companies, just like the investment research business, those who use AI and can actually drive your business with it in a much more efficient way, you're just going to be better. And so I do think that the ad agencies themselves, you think about the combination of Omnicom and Interpublic Group, that's a huge franchise with all sorts of sub brands that all hit different marketplaces, and they know their clients well. They're partners, and right. You know, they think AI can't do that.
0: Is sport the only game in town? I mean, I get the idea there's entertainment, and Paul's expert on streaming. I learn so much every day, Tim Craighead, from your team, and you know, Deborah Aitken over in London on luxury and all that. But is it the end of the day? Is it just about the New York Knicks, Liverpool and sport worldwide?
2: No, it's about the Arsenal Gunners, Tom.
0: Oh God. I mean, it's just killing
1: He's
0: me.
1: He's been there 10
0: the
1: years.
0: It's so bad. Okay, Tim, you're killing me. Tottenham is out now signing this person, that person. They're doing this whole media special. Arsenal's like radio silence because yes. They can be.
2: Yeah, I know.
0: Tim, where is sports in 12 months and 5 years, given what you see?
2: Well, again? I mean, I think sports is clearly it's a big business, and brands are very keen to sign the athletes and to sign the teams. Look at the competition between Nike and Adidas going into the World Cup. You know, it's a battle royale, and you know, it's they're influencers. They personify aspiration. And companies are willing to partner with those athletes. I think it goes through cycles. Right now, it's super big, in part because you've got the Knicks in New York, you've got Arsenal in London, you've got the World Cup coming on. And so, of course, you couldn't ask for a better time in Cannes with the business of sports. But in 6 months, things will be, you know, a little quieter, just a developing, ongoing big business.
0: I was going to pick out a diner in Cannes for Tim to go to. There's no diners in Cannes.
1: No, he's got his cafes scoped out.
0: Craighead, thank you so much. His leadership and the editorial quality of Bloomberg Intelligence, really worldwide, is there, and a deserved representative for Bloomberg and all of our revenue producers that make us go each and every day here just west of Nice in Cannes. So where are we, Paul? I mean, I'm looking at the market like we're near 4 minutes from opening, and it's like, well, no,
1: we're not. No trading.
0: We're not. You know,
1: we're here.
0: Dollar, I got a DXY over 100. Yen, 161 is a wow statistic. Seriously, folks.
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9: I'm Dan Loney with Your Money Now. Data from AAA shows the national average for regular unleaded gasoline is finally back below $4. It sits at $3.99 heading into the weekend. It's the first time since March 30th that the national average is below the $4 plateau. Prices have declined the last 28 days after peaking at $4.56 back on May 21st. Apple is going to raise prices on some of its products due to the rise in memory chip costs off of the AI boom. In an interview with the Wall Street Journal, CEO Tim Cook said that the price hikes were unavoidable, which also suggests that price pressures are growing across the tech sector. GOP House member Brian Stile of Wisconsin will introduce a provision that would ban members of Congress and their leaders from placing bets on prediction markets on topics like policy, politics, and elections. This is being added to a pending bill to ban members from Congress from buying new shares of individual stocks, except when they're bought with dividends from existing holdings. Wall Street closed for the Juneteenth holiday. That's Your Money Now.
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0: Good morning, everyone. A special edition of Bloomberg Surveillance. Lisa Mateo, Paul Sweeney, and Tom Keene. Thank you so much for being with us. We're going to finish strong with one of our top journalists. Dan Williams is in Jerusalem and joins us now. The news flow today, extraordinary. Dan Goldner, Montevalli, Alex Longley, Gaylord Alstein, they... News flow, the linkage of Iran into Israel, into the United States, all the cross-section of the headlines. I want you to focus on the tone in Jerusalem, the tone in Israel, the tone up to the northern border, the people of Israel after the battles that we've seen in the last 24 hours.
15: Hello, everyone. Thank you for having me back on. The tone is defiant, the tone is sullen, the tone is battered because... This surge of violence, distrust, mutual recrimination follows a bad for Israel single incident attack in Lebanon in which a command tank of a regiment there was struck successfully by Hezbollah, killing a lieutenant colonel, killing three more soldiers. Several others were killed in other incidents in southern Lebanon. And for Israel, this has only reinforced the sense that southern Lebanese buffer zone, that occupation zone, is necessary in order to fend off Hezbollah and keep Hezbollah from threatening Israeli civilians in the north of Israel. this is perceived very differently on the part of Iran. Iran, as you will know, as the audience will know, has tried from the outset to link its peace deal, its potential peace deal with the United States, to an end to Israel's offensive against its Hezbollah ally in Lebanon. The reason is very clear. Hezbollah is the Iranian vanguard on the Levant in Lebanon, a major asset, and something it wants to preserve to the extent possible. After Hezbollah took a drubbing from Israel during the last 2.5 years of on-again, off-again fighting in Lebanon. So this puts the United States, the Trump administration, in a quandary. The MOU is a very bare-bones document that's meant to encourage further negotiating between Iran and the United States. That was meant to have begun today in Lucerne, Switzerland. However, the Iranians stayed away, saying this was in protest at Israel's conduct in Lebanon. And this has put the United States in a bind. It's publicly been very critical, perhaps unprecedentedly critical, of Israel's conduct. However, more quietly, especially to reporters and to Israelis, they say they understand the need for Israel to have a security zone in southern Lebanon and have been asking for some restraint. So the question is, are these negotiations following up on the MOU dead in the water? Are they over before they've begun? And can they progress while Israel insists, apparently with the tacit support of the United States, on staying put in Lebanon, and the Iranians insist that the Israelis must go?
1: Dan, how has this memorandum of understanding been received with Israel?
15: Well, if you ask the Vice President of the United States, J.D. Vance, there's been open criticism, including within the Israeli cabinet. He's right, although if you actually look at the full quotes, such criticism is usually couched with a word of appreciation for the United States. I think it's beyond doubt that the U.S. has always been, at least for decades past, a major asset ally of Israel, certainly during this war, whether under the Trump administration or the Biden administration. However, there is a sense in Israel that the MOU sold out the most core demands, the achievements that the allies, Israel and the United States together, stated that they would achieve or hope to achieve in the course of this war. It wouldn't be unfair to say the Israelis are actually dumbfounded. They're perplexed at what happened here. A dramatic turnaround by this president, apparently. There's one magazine here, a week magazine, that showed the president the rear of his head, i.e. him having turned his back on Israel, on the viewer. Right. And the headline said, "Friend no more."
0: No. Dan, we have to leave it there. We look forward to your briefings next week as well. Dan Williams in Jerusalem, reporting with Ethan Bronner and her team across Israel into a fractious weekend, to say the least. Now, are we done, or are you with Scarlet Fu for the next 2 hours?
1: No. Done and dusted. Out of here.
0: Should we say thank you to Lisa Mateo?
1: Absolutely.
0: I think we should.
1: Absolutely.
8: It was fun.
1: She does it all. And you'll be back in tomorrow and Sunday.
8: Correct.
1: With your weekend show with David Gura.
8: Yes, correct. And 7 to 10 a.m. So I will finish up here, go home, take a quick nap, again, and start all over again. But it's exciting.
1: News for you guys to cover.
8: Yes, yes.
0: Well, thank you for your coverage of the Knicks soiree. New York City's still recovering from that. Thank you for joining us on television and radio and YouTube. It's been a special edition of Bloomberg Surveillance. From New York,
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17: News this hour from Town Hall. I'm John Scott. There are hopes Friday that a new truce between Israel and Hezbollah sticks.
18: Israel and the Hezbollah militant group agreed on Friday to renew their ceasefire after fighting postponed Iran-US talks in Switzerland. Word of the ceasefire coming from two regional officials and a US official. The truce was mediated by Qatar, the US and Iran, the regional officials say. Both Israel and Hezbollah have not immediately commented. Talks between the US and Iran have been called off after intense fighting between Israel and Hezbollah in southern Lebanon, raising questions about an initial agreement to end the war in Iran. I'm Charles de Ledesma.
17: There's a new poll on what Americans think of President Trump's handling of Iran.
16: Even with President Donald Trump's suggesting that a deal with Iran to end the war had been reached, most Americans still disapprove of how he's handling the issue. About 65% of Americans surveyed by the Associated Press and the North Center for Public Affairs Research disapprove of how Trump is handling Iran. But when looking at just Republicans, only 28% are unhappy. The poll was fielded as Trump announced a deal with Iran and authorized an end to the U.S. naval blockade of the Strait of Hormuz. I'm Donna Warder.
17: Tropical Storm Arthur, the first named storm of the 2026 hurricane season, has weakened below the threshold of a tropical storm, according to the National Hurricane Center. But now the system has created coastal hazards across Carolina beaches. The last remnants of Arthur working their way through central and eastern North Carolina, extending up to Norfolk, Virginia. Coastal areas expected to experience hazardous conditions through tonight. Today is Juneteenth, a federal holiday. Wall Street will be closed. More at townhall.com.
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29: U.S. markets are closed today for the Juneteenth holiday. Global shares declined. Crude oil prices nudged higher after U.S. and Iranian negotiators called off peace talks, but retreated after reports of a ceasefire between Israel and Hezbollah. The dollar is heading toward its strongest weekly gain in a month. RBC Capital Markets predicts there will be a number of ships eager to leave the Gulf, and they predict crude oil will struggle to find its footing. The U.S. is investigating Germany's plan to require drug makers to offer bigger discounts on pharmaceuticals. Trade Representative Jamison Greer says American patients should not be shouldering a disproportionate share of global pharma research and development. The probe could lead to new tariffs. That's your Fox Business Report. I'm Jenny Coselda. Invested in you.
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6: Those bankers are preparing to hold calls with investors as soon as Monday to discuss a potential bond offering, this on the heels of the company's record IPO. Elon Musk's rocket, satellite, and AI conglomerate is planning to issue investment-grade U.S. dollar bonds for the first time. Meanwhile, SpaceX shares were down 3.6% Friday, but they did end their first week of trading up 37% from their IPO price. In New York, Charlie Pellett, Bloomberg Radio.
5: Movie theaters across the country were packed last night for the debut of Toy Story 5. Showbiz experts predict the latest version of the Disney Pixar franchise could break a Toy Story record, making up to $14 million in Thursday previews. 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I'm Erica Herskowitz, and this is Bloomberg.
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13: Hello, everybody, and thank you so much for joining us for this special edition of Bloomberg Daybreak. U.S. markets are closed for the Juneteenth holiday. I'm Nathan Hager. Coming up this hour, we look at the state of antitrust in America with a Paramount Skydance takeover of Warner Brothers Discovery getting final approval from the Justice Department. But is it final? We'll discuss with Jennifer Ree of Bloomberg Intelligence. Plus, the official start of summer is just days away. We'll look at what's in store for summer travel season with Nikki Eckstein and Chris Rouser of Bloomberg Pursuits. But we begin with earnings, because one of the big flyers in the tech space, Micron Technology, is set to report next week. For a look at that and more of what the tech landscape's looking like about halfway through the year, we are very pleased to welcome Mandeep Singh, Global Head of Technology Research at Bloomberg Intelligence, along with Bloomberg Intelligence Senior Tech Analyst Anurag Rana. It's great to have the both of you with us on this holiday. And I mean, you just think about the run that not just Micron, but pretty much all of the memory chip stocks have had this year. It has been mind-boggling. Mandy, what are we expecting when we actually hear second quarter numbers from Micron in the coming week?
23: When it comes to Micron, they have had a phenomenal upward revision this year simply because memory demand has inflected. First, we saw that with HBM, the high bandwidth memory that was used with all the accelerator chips. Now we have seen the same with DRAM and NAND and other types of memory. And, you know, there is a lot of stockpiling going on, but for a good reason, because, you know, when you look at the large language models and the inferencing side of LLMs, there is no doubt that, you know, these models are being used for use cases like coding agents, and that has just resulted in a lot more demand for all types of memories, and that's showing up in the device upgrades, that's showing up in the new server deployments. But this is a very big secular trend, and which is why you're seeing, you know, Micron probably going to post over 200% growth, you know, this year in 2026.
13: That demand has led to huge increases, as you know, in memory chip prices and huge increases in capital expenditure forecast by so many of these companies. I wonder when we start to see a top on both of those, Mandeep. Do you see that on the horizon?
23: The way these cycles work is, you know, as you know, memory is an oligopoly with Micron, SK Hynix, and Samsung. And these companies haven't really expanded their capacity in a big way. So when you look at the CapEx of the memory companies, they've been more around, you know, mid to high single digit type of capacity expansion. And the sort of demand trends that I alluded to earlier, we have seen demand grow, you know, 2x, 3x. So when there is such big, you know, supply demand mismatch, I mean, the pricing obviously is off the charts, which is a big driver of what the top line growth of over 200%. But we don't see that, you know, supply demand coming into equilibrium anytime soon, simply because that capacity expansion is so muted. And until these memory companies expand their supply in a big way, or we find, you know, there is a memory player out of China or somewhere else, it's hard to imagine, you know, what will resolve this mismatch anytime soon.
13: I want to bring you into the conversation, Anurag, because I know you cover many of the hyperscalers that are behind so much of this memory demand, as well as the software stocks that could potentially be disrupted by what we're seeing in the AI build out. What's your view on where the demand picture is headed from here?
0: So it looks like that the CapEx is going to be revised upward again, which is obviously good for all the semi names and memory, as Mandeep was talking about. But that's really the big, you know, focus right now. We came into the year with a very common trait that was everybody's long semis and short software. And that continues to be the case, although, you know, we have seen some relief over the past few weeks for software names. But, you know, the easy trade for everybody is CapEx is going up. So the hardware and the semi names should benefit because of all that's going into that realm. And we are uncertain how the software world is going to shape up, because these models are getting smarter day by day. And if that's the case, you don't need to pay so much for packaged software down the road. So that still remains the case. If you look at it, you know, Microsoft is down over 15% this year, and yet some of the other cloud vendors, such as Amazon, is up this year. So that's your dichotomy over there.
13: Well, Anurag, how do you see the software names sort of navigating the potential for disruption at this point? We haven't just heard from the hyperscalers. We've heard from the likes of Adobe and Oracle as well.
0: Yeah, I mean, each one of them has a different story that's going through it at this point. So when you look at, you know, we published a big report earlier in the year. When you look at bigger companies like SAP, we think they are a little bit better protected than maybe somebody like an Adobe, where the product or the LLMs can do some of that model generation or the image generation, as well as the as movie generation. And I think that's where a lot of the arguments is. We are not seeing a lot of fundamentals get eroded at this point, only because we are still early in the AI model race. But down the road, there is a high chance that some of them will lose business to the lower end of the market. The bigger question is whether enterprises will shift into their homegrown systems, or they still depend on, you know, the likes of Workday and Salesforce and all the other companies. At this point, we are not seeing that mass shift over because, again, as I said, it's early in the game, but I think that's the big risk for them.
13: We're speaking with Anurag Rana, senior tech analyst for Bloomberg Intelligence, along with BI's global head of tech research, Mandeep Singh, for a broad look at the tech space as we're getting, you know, closer to the second half of the year. Mandeep, of course, one of the big elephants in the room in tech right now is the arrival of SpaceX in the public market, not just a rocket company, but positioning itself as a major player in AI as well, with these dreams of data centers in orbit at some point. How do you see SpaceX affecting the overall AI race now that it's in the public market?
23: That makes it even more exciting in terms of, you know, what we are witnessing with this big technology shift that we are talking about in terms of AI. And with space, really, you know, it's SpaceX with the IPO has shown that it is iconic in terms of what they have achieved. And even with the orbital data center vision, I know, you know, right now we don't have anything tangible in terms of actual compute being done in orbital data centers. But as a concept, you know, it is huge in terms of meeting some of the compute requirements that we are talking about with AI. And if that vision turns into a reality, which is what they laid out, you know, with the roadshow, it could be huge for, you know, just the technology dominance that these companies have had. And I think the AI piece of SpaceX is clearly a vertical strategy that they are pursuing. You know, not only do they have the compute with the terrestrial data centers, they also have this orbital data center capacity, and they can deploy it within their own Grok model, which is what they're hoping to improve with the acquisition of Cursor. So a lot of moving parts in that company, but you know, they have a grand vision. And if there's anyone who can make that space vision a reality, I would bet on SpaceX. And so it is a big bet, and we still don't know how feasible it is to, you know, send these 100-ton loads to space, because they've shown they can do that for up to 2350 tons, but sending it 100 tons of payload and then doing that in a reusable way, that is the part that I think technology challenge that still needs to be solved for. And I think SpaceX is best positioned to do that.
13: Of course, it is early days in terms of how SpaceX is going to perform in the market. And to your point, Anurag, about it being early days in the AI race in general, in terms of the stocks that you cover, some of those software names, is there a SpaceX impact in your coverage area?
0: Oh, no, there is no SpaceX direct impact other than, you know, the traders trying to, you know, I would say pivot more towards those kinds of names and perhaps, you know, selling some of the traditional technology names, whether it's in consulting or software. I mean, we have seen some pressure on that in the last few weeks, but, you know, by and large, there is no direct impact.
13: There are so many dynamics around the tech story as well, not just this huge amount of competition, the valuations, but, you know, there's been some level of pushback as well, not just from many consumers who are concerned about AI's impact on their job prospects or society as a whole, but some government pushback as well when it comes to Anthropic in particular. Mandeep, how do you see that potentially affecting how things go in terms of the fundamentals for these companies?
23: Yeah, look, Anthropic has had a phenomenal growth this year, year to date. Their revenue has grown, you know, 5x from where they were back in December. And, you know, it's a $47 billion revenue run rate business. So if something like this happens where a government bans, you know, the use of its models outside the country, It is a big deal, and it will have repercussions in terms of, you know, what kind of growth we can expect, especially outside the U.S. for a frontier model like Anthropic. But it's still early days. I think Anthropic being labeled a supply chain risk was always a threat. And, you know, they talked about the capabilities of this Mythos model, which they commercially released under a new name called Fable. This has capabilities that could be used for all sorts of purposes, not just for useful work, but also, you know, for cyber attacks. And I think poses a lot of risks. So from that perspective, we are still learning about the capabilities of this model. And I think they, like all these frontier labs may have to take a pause and really highlight the risks involved in deploying these models at scale. And that's where I think the governments will step in and make sure that sovereign element is clear. And, you know, they know exactly how to regulate this. So there will be a lot more emphasis on regulation and involved with the deployment of these models going forward.
13: Really appreciate the perspective from both of you as we keep a closer eye on the tech space into the second half. That's Anurag Rana and Mandeep.
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15: I'm Nicole Murray with Your Money Now. Nippon Steel officials say they expect the American market to remain buoyant, supported by import tariffs and resilient demand, which could lift earnings at U.S. Steel beyond current forecasts. Vice Chairman Takahiro Mori said he is confident U.S. Steel will be able to post profits worth more than $624 million this year. Apple CEO Tim Cook told the Wall Street Journal that the company plans to raise prices on its products to offset increasing memory and storage chip costs. A surge in AI-driven demand for data centers has forced consumer electronics companies into a fierce competition for dwindling supplies of the key components, driving prices sharply higher. Google's vice president of engineering and a co-lead of its Gemini AI models, Noam Shazir, has announced that he is leaving the company to join OpenAI. Shazir's departure comes less than 2 years after he returned to Google. The stock market is closed for the holiday. It will reopen Monday. That's Your Money Now.
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13: Welcome back to this special edition of Bloomberg Daybreak. U.S. markets are closed for the Juneteenth holiday. I'm Nathan Hager. The Justice Department's closed its antitrust probe into Paramount Skydance and its $110 billion purchase of Warner Brothers Discovery, but it's far from a done deal. For more, let's bring in Bloomberg Intelligence senior litigation analyst Jennifer Ree, who set up the leading question, Jen. Why is it not a done deal?
4: Right. You'd think that that would be a big hurdle for them to cross, but yeah. It wasn't really much of a surprise, to be honest. But this deal needs approval from regulators in the UK and also in Europe before it can close. That's a term within their agreement, but also the laws of those jurisdictions say that they need to get clearance before they've closed. And so those are ongoing investigations with some important dates coming up in July and August, whereby each one will decide whether or not they'll move into an in-depth investigation of the deal or clear the deal with or without concessions.
13: So the UK and the EU, mm-hmm. what are the main hurdles that they could potentially be putting up against Paramount Skydance in that Warner Brothers acquisition?
4: So they're looking at a lot of what I think challengers or complainants in this country have looked at. The overlap in the movie theaters, it's really kind of big five going down to big four. There's some other fringe studios. But specifically, I think in Europe, the concern might be an overlap in children's television stations. Most children's television stations in both the UK and Europe are owned by American companies. And with this combination, Paramount and Warner Brothers, you bring together Cartoon Network, Nickelodeon, Nick Jr., Cartoonito, and they both have some international children's channels as well. So I suspect that there may be some concessions needed with respect to divesting some of those channels.
13: Okay. Now, I think there'd been some Bloomberg News reporting that Paramount Skydance might be willing to work with some of the regulators overseas on potentially divesting some of those children's channels. Would that be enough?
4: You know, I think it will, maybe with a few behavioral concessions like promises to license their content to other distributors, streaming distributors in those jurisdictions on fair, reasonable, and non-discriminatory terms rather than favoring their own streaming products. A few behavioral concessions, but I think that'll probably be enough to get those deals over the line. You know, when Disney acquired Fox, this is what they had to do in Europe. There was an issue there with an overlap in what they called factual channels. These were mostly channels operated by A&E. And in order to get that deal cleared, they did need to divest, I think it was something like five or six channels that were A&E stations.
13: Now, if the deal does get over the line in the UK and EU, would that be the ultimate clearance for this?
4: So not necessarily. You have the California Attorney General investigating the deal now with apparently a group of about 10 or 9 other states. The states have the right independently to enforce federal antitrust law, no matter what the Department of Justice does. So if the states determine that they think the deal could harm competition, they can still bring a lawsuit. And they keep saying, hey, this isn't over yet. We're investigating and we're not done yet. So it's possible they could still go to court to challenge the deal, even though it's been cleared by the DOJ and will likely be cleared elsewhere, too.
13: And to that point, the Justice Department has said they don't think that joining these two companies would be unfair to competition. So what are the potential arguments that the states could make?
4: Well, the first thing I'll say about this is that the Department of Justice did say that, but gave very, very little detail. They basically just said, hey, it's a competitive market, and these companies have promised the world. They've promised to invest. They've promised to maintain employment. They've promised to increase their slate of movies they produce and to maintain theatrical distribution before going to streaming. But usually that's not, those kinds of promises aren't good enough. And somebody, usually the authorities want those to be put down on paper. So it may be that the states, there are a couple options here. The states just simply want to do better than saying, here's what the company said they would do and we're okay with that. You know, they might want some kind of a settlement so the states are legally bound to those, the companies are legally bound. And again, I think there's a lot of room here. You know, antitrust and harm to markets can really be very gray, and can be subjective. You know, where one assessment could show unlikely harm, another could show likely harm. Because remember, they're looking at what might happen in the future if two companies come together. What might their incentives be? What might happen in the market? So everybody's speculating. Obviously, it's not out of the realm of possibility that two different speculators could come out differently on that. And in the markets here, it's really very close. We tend to think of about a 30% combined market share as kind of being that level by which below it, you're probably not too worried, but above it, maybe you have some concern about harm. And I do have to say, in most of the overlap markets, the shares get to about that level, but don't exceed that level. So it's hard to make out kind of an initial case that this could harm competition. But in particular, I think California is concerned about labor and the labor market in those cities in the state where they're making movies and content.
13: Yeah, to have California potentially leading the charge on a challenge to this merger, it, you know, makes you think that, you know, this is kind of the home state, right? I mean, this is where Hollywood is. So what's the track record, or is there a track record for California when it comes to, you know, mounting challenges to mergers in their sort of home state industry?
4: I would say that track record's pretty good, but it's very new. You know, it is unusual in the past for the states to go out independently. They're generally aligned with the federal antitrust enforcers. But what we have seen is a bit of a departure in the last couple years, whereby states are striking out independently in cases where they deem the Department of Justice having been too lax or not doing it their job. And they've had some success. So, for instance, Nexstar and Tegna have merged. They were cleared by the Department of Justice and Federal Communications Commission, but the state said, not so fast. This is a problematic deal. They went to court. They tried to get to court before the deal closed, but they didn't manage to do that. But they went to court and they successfully obtained a preliminary injunction, stopping the companies for now from integrating until the judge can decide on a permanent block on the deal. So that's in litigation. They also had great success in a lawsuit against Live Nation for monopolization. That was a jury trial, and the Department of Justice was a plaintiff with the states there, but settled during the first week of trial. But a large group of states said, no, you know, this is a problematic deal. The settlement doesn't resolve the concerns. They went forward, they litigated the case, and they have won a liability decision. So again, a big success for them. And that's still litigating now. The remedy aspect of that is what we're looking at now.
13: We're speaking with Bloomberg Intelligence senior litigation analyst Jennifer Ree on where the Paramount Skydance Warner Brothers merger could go now that the Justice Department has approved the deal. If we do get to a point, Jen, where the states bring a lawsuit and it does come to court, what are the potential arguments that Paramount Skydance could make in their defense that, you know, combining with Warner Brothers wouldn't be a harm to competition?
4: Well, I think exactly what they've said to the Department of Justice. Now, we're promising something like 30 releases, and if we're going to release that many movies, we need to maintain both of these studios and maintain the employment, because otherwise we can't get to that volume. That we promise a certain theatrical release window in big theaters, and so it's not going to harm theaters, and it won't harm labor. And gee, in streaming, when we combine HBO Max and Discovery Plus and Paramount Plus, we're still much smaller than all the other big streamers out there, Netflix in particular. And combined, we only get to about, I think, a 15% share in the United States. And these are just simply not historically problematic figures in antitrust jurisprudence. So I think those are the kind of arguments they'll make.
13: And if it gets to that point that we do see those kinds of arguments, could we see the Justice Department looking for further commitments or even further concessions from Paramount?
4: I think not at this point, because as of June 16th, the Department of Justice cleared the deal and issued a statement saying, you know, we're done. We don't think it would harm competition. But you could see a settlement with the companies in the states whereby they make certain promises.
13: Now, time is of the essence, isn't it, for Paramount Skydance to really get this deal done to avoid ticking fees to Warner Brothers Discovery, right? So how does that affect things?
4: Right. So they have this ticking fee that'll kick in at the end of September. I mean, interestingly, the end date in their purchase agreement, it isn't until June of 2027. So they technically have time in their agreement to litigate if they have to. But what they're going to need to do if they get this clearance, these clearances from the UK and the EU, but the states go ahead and sue them, they're going to have to fight hard against a preliminary injunction. That would be a temporary or short-term block on closing the deal while a judge can decide on a more permanent solution, because that would absolutely extend well beyond that September 30th date by which the ticking fee would kick in. And I'm thinking they're probably going to want to avoid paying that. So they'll be fighting hard at that stage of the litigation, or I think trying hard to settle with the states.
13: Could that affect further the terms of the deal to try to get out from under those ticking fees as fast as they can?
4: You know, I don't think so. I think they're just going to do everything they can to fight hard and put resources into this and to be aggressive to try to prevent anything that stops them from closing before that September 30 date.
13: So how do you see this shaking out as we get closer to that? You mentioned the dispute in the UK and the EU trying mm-hmm. to get through that as well. What's the timetable? How do you see things playing out?
4: You know, I think what the companies will do is offer up concessions in the UK and EU and get those jurisdictions to clear before going into in-depth investigations, because if either one did open an in-depth investigation, it would absolutely extend well beyond September 30. Right now, they're in what they call a phase one, whereas an in-depth would be phase two. And Europe has to make a decision about that July 7th and the UK on August 7th. But the companies can offer concessions before those dates. And I think that they will do that because then they can get these clearances before September 30 for sure. And I think that's how that'll probably play out.
13: Do you see any chance of any of these factors scrubbing the deal? I wonder if Netflix is sort of still waiting in the wings there. Is that just way out of left field?

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2: Picture warm Gulf breezes, turquoise waters, white sand beaches. 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
9: With SRN News, I'm John Scott. Talks between the U.S. and Iran called off after intense fighting between Israel and Hezbollah in southern Lebanon. The cancellation of talks raised questions about an initial agreement to end the war. Officials say Israel and the terrorist group later agreed to a ceasefire. Tropical storm Arthur has weakened below the threshold of a tropical storm. That's according to the National Hurricane Center. But the system has created coastal hazards across Carolina beaches. Coastal areas are expected to experience hazardous conditions through tonight. Today is Juneteenth. Juneteenth celebrates the end of slavery in the U.S. Events are planned across the country to mark the fifth year since June 19th became a federal holiday. Wall Street is closed today. This is SRN News.
10: With the Wall Street Business Report, I'm Rich Thomason. Wall Street is closed today in observance of the Juneteenth federal holiday. The benchmarks ended yesterday with gains. The Nasdaq up almost 2%. The Dow reopens Monday at 51,564. Gas prices have fallen to just under $4 a gallon on average, bringing some relief to drivers who have seen soaring costs amid Washington's war with Iran. But filling up is still more expensive than it was before the conflict began. According to AAA, a gallon of regular is now averaging $3.97. American drivers are collectively paying about a dollar more per gallon than they were in late February. Maritime data company Lloyd's List Intelligence says major ship owners have started moving vessels through the Strait of Hormuz. For the first time since February, ships owned by major companies are transiting the strait free of interference by Iran. For the Wall Street Business,
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11: Hold calls with investors as soon as Monday to discuss a potential bond offering. This on the heels of the company's record IPO. Elon Musk's rocket, satellite, and AI conglomerate is planning to issue investment-grade U.S. dollar bonds for the first time. Meanwhile, SpaceX shares were down 3.6% Friday, but they did end their first week of trading up 37% from their IPO price. In New York, Charlie Pellett, Bloomberg Radio.
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8: across the country were packed last night for the debut of Toy Story 5. Showbiz experts predict the latest version of the Disney Pixar franchise could break a Toy Story record, making up to $14 million in Thursday previews. 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I'm Erica Herskowitz, and this

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0: Thank you so much for joining us for this special edition of Bloomberg Daybreak. U.S. markets are closed for the Juneteenth holiday. I'm Nathan Hager, and we are just days away from the official start of summer, so we thought this would be a kind of a good time to think about travel. Many of us are getting ready to head out for vacations if we haven't already, but this year is different than most. The war in the Middle East has driven up gas, oil, and jet fuel prices. For more, we're pleased to welcome from Bloomberg Pursuits, Nikki Eckstein and Chris Rouser. Great to have the both of you with us while we think about travel because, you know, a lot of the airlines, even as the war has been underway, we're predicting this summer was going to be busy. Nikki, is that what we're seeing play out right now?
1: You know, people are not really willing to cut back on travel. This summer, there's data showing that 66% of people are still spending more on their trips, even if 43% of them are using their savings in order to do that. So definitely people are still very much hitting the road, near, far, and everything in between.
0: Is it just the road, or are we expecting, Chris, that the airports are going to be packed no matter what time of the summer this is?
22: The airports are going to be chaotic. And yes, we expect that airports are going to be packed. People are going to be flying, and, you know, people are putting a lot of trips on credit cards. People are building in extra time to be in airports. The dwell time in airports has gone up over the past few years, and people know that there might be chaos. So they show up early, they do some shopping, they eat at some restaurants, and they give themselves more wiggle room.
0: So let's talk about, you know, you mentioned how people are paying for travel with credit cards more this year. Nikki, is there still a big need for travel points, or are people sort of dipping into those credit cards to get their trips off the ground here?
1: Oh, absolutely. So the use of rewards to pay for your travel is up 820% this summer.
0: Wow.
1: Which is a wild figure. I mean, we always have known that people love to use points and miles in order to get what they call free trips. Whether it's really free or not, you and I can just, you know, we can debate that. But but there's also a lot more tools out there to help you make better use of your points and miles. There's a lot more services that are popping up to make sure that if you book, for instance, a flight on points and that cost of the flight goes down in some kind of weird miracle, you can get automatically rebooked, make sure that you're not leaving miles on the table. The same is true for hotels. So I think people are getting very wise to those tools and trying to be very smart about how they use this currency that is more valuable than ever this summer. I would say if that's something that you want to do, there's a website called Gondola for hotels. It automatically rebooks you when your price drops, if that should happen. And there's a couple also for points and miles when you're booking flights. We've got a whole list of these, but Point.me and Seats.Aero are the two that really stand out.
0: Well, I can't think of how many times I've been in coach and, you know, heard from the flight attendant passing around the credit card application for their loyalty credit card and the points you can get. Chris, do those kind of offers still make sense these days?
22: Yeah, I mean, people, you know, the airlines are basically miles and rewards companies. That's where they make all their money, and their strategy is oriented towards that. But something that we learned from Brian Kelly, the points guy, is actually that the best rewards come from getting a multi-brand card. So like, you know, Chase Sapphire Reward or an American Express card, Platinum card. Those give you the more broad points that you can use on lots of different things, and they're transferable. I am like a Delta loyalist, and so I am addicted to my Delta Platinum card. But that really locks me in with Delta. And actually, the benefits on other cards that have points and miles, that, you know, you get $3 for gas purchases or grocery store purchases, that kind of stuff actually can be better.
0: Yeah, I'm going to be admitting a little bit of something here. When I book tickets, often I try to get the lowest economy rate that I possibly can, you know, just to get the cheapest rate. But when it comes to things like being able to rebook, does it make more sense now to try to
2: pay up for that higher tier, just in case your plans change, Nikki?
1: Well, certainly there's two ways to approach that question. There's the question of refundable bookings, where you can pay a little bit more. You know, it's a sliding scale cost to get a refundable either plane ticket or hotel room, where you're not necessarily committed up front to a locked in cost. You can always, you know, decide if your plans change, somebody gets sick, the geopolitical situation evolves, you can make a change no matter what. The other way is to pursue something called cancel for any reason travel insurance. It can be a bit expensive. Sometimes it goes up to like 15% of your total travel cost. And you have to sign up these policies like immediately after booking your flights and hotels. You can't really delay between when you book your trip and you book your travel insurance. So those are the two things that exist to protect you from all of the different factors that might change your plans. I would price compare. There's a website called SquareMouth that helps you compare the price of various insurance policies and providers so that you can kind of just look side by side at what you're getting and what it costs. And I would do that next to your airfare search that shows you what a non-refundable ticket looks like versus a refundable ticket.
2: Yeah, I kind of break issues up because I'm sure I'm not the only traveler who's thinking about ways to try to save money here and there, just because, you know, there are so many fees nowadays as well. And you think about the bankruptcy of Spirit Airlines and a lot of commentary that maybe that was going to have an effect on pricing power for airlines as well. So, Chris, do you see any of this sort of deterring people or having them rethink how they're booking their travel this summer?
22: I mean, a lot of the airlines are really focused on the higher end of their travelers. So they break up there's like elite tier, you know, there's the first class, there's, you know, the second class, there's third class. And then they've actually lowered what the bottom economy tier is. So like, some airlines have a basic economy where you really got to look at what you're signing up for, because it is the cheapest fare, but you can't make changes. You don't get to pick your seat. You know, there's no checked bags. So what we used to think of as sort of the floor of what you have, the grace that you get during traveling, actually, they found a way to sort of remove even some of that. So, you know, paying a little bit for the additional perks actually kind of only gets you to where you sort of assumed we were at base level before.
2: Speaking with Chris Rouser and Nikki Eckstein of Bloomberg Pursuits, as we start to think about summer travel season, we've talked about, you know, some of the ways we can try to save money here. Let's talk about where we can go now to put that money to use. I want to start with you, Nikki. What are some of the best places to go this summer, just if you're looking for value?
1: If you're looking for value, then it's less about where you go than about how you go. Bear with me on this one.
2: Okay.
1: I am not a cruiser personally. No offense to all of the many, many people who are, but it is not my usual preferred style of travel. That said, this is the summer where even if you're like me, you might consider a cruise. There are more high-end options than have ever existed before. There are a lot of hotel lines that have introduced yacht-like sailing products on small ships. We're talking about a couple hundred passengers at most on a ship. These are not like floating mega cities. And while the rates seem expensive on the surface, we're talking about maybe $600 to $1,000 a night per room. If you compare that to what you get on land in the most popular places in Europe or in the Mediterranean, where a lot of these ships are sailing, the value is actually mismatched in a way that's really, really appealing to cruisers. Especially when you think about food being built in, some of your excursions might be built in, some of the on-ship amenities for sure are built in. You're getting a much better deal for what is now a comparable product in terms of luxury. Certainly trains are another thing that we don't think about quite so much. I was looking at a route on the Rocky Mountaineer in Canada, which hits a bunch of beautiful national parks as well as...
3: I'm Dan Loney with Your Money Now. JetBlue is going to reduce its operational footprint in New York City. While no jobs will be lost, the carrier is cutting its flight attendant base at Newark Liberty Airport in New Jersey and its tech operations at Newark and at LaGuardia Airport in New York. Meanwhile, it is increasing service at its hub in Fort Lauderdale, Florida. The WNBA is expanding its broadcast footprint. The Women's Professional Basketball League will simulcast 11 of its games this season on Business News Network CNBC. This move is part of the current broadcast agreement that has the league with Versant Media. That also includes USA Network, but the goal is to bring their games to another group of viewers. The former shoe company Allbirds has rebranded to the name Smartbird as it begins its path as an AI company. It also announced former AWS quantum computing executive Nadia Carlston as its next CEO. Allbirds made the shift in April to a compute infrastructure firm. That's your money now.
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5: This is Hugh Hewitt for townhall.com. The Winter Fortress, The Epic Mission to Sabotage Hitler's Atomic Bomb, is a 2016 book by Neil Bascom. It tells the harrowing story of Norwegian commandos who attacked the German site at Wehrmacht in World War II. It was the Nazis' only plant for the mass production of heavy water, on which they had placed their primary bet to produce atomic weapons during World War II. I wish it had been converted to the film that it was option to be, because it would have been a shortcut for those who don't understand why Donald Trump is singularly focused on ensuring the Islamic Republic of Iran cannot make or buy a nuclear weapon. Trump is motivated by a conviction similar to that held by Churchill and FDR. He knew Hitler would use any weapon he could obtain, even as Trump and Netanyahu know the fanatics in Iran would use any weapon they could build or buy. Did we achieve enough to end the Iranian regime nuclear program? Time will tell. The threat has existed for two decades now. Bravo to Trump for his orders to start destroying it. I'm Hugh Hewitt.
6: I don't even recognize myself anymore.
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26: News this hour from Town Hall. I'm John Scott. Traffic returning to normal in a strategic Mideast waterway.
27: For the first time in more than 100 days, ships owned by major companies are transiting the Strait of Hormuz after effectively being stranded there since February. The strait is a critical passageway for the world's oil and natural gas. Lloyd's List estimates 550 merchant ships will need to prepare to exit the Persian Gulf, including 160 tankers, 200 bulk carriers, 60 container ships, and 10 vehicle carriers. Rich Thomason reporting.
26: The American push for high-stake talks with Iran hitting a road bump. Iranian officials not traveling to Switzerland as planned, and they are insisting fighting in Lebanon must stop first. That's according to three regional officials who say the situation is fluid, as Israel and Hezbollah have agreed to renew their ceasefire after a period of intense fighting in southern Lebanon. Vice President J.D. Vance was prepared to meet with Iranian counterparts this weekend at a Swiss mountain resort before that trip was postponed. British Prime Minister Keir Starmer says he'll fight attempts by rival Andy Burnham to oust him from office. More from Bernie Bennett.
7: Starmer says he will not walk away and will run in a leadership contest if one is triggered. Burnham, the mayor of Greater Manchester, won a seat in Parliament in a special election and is looking to replace Starmer as leader of the Labour Party and the country. Burnham's victory speech left no doubt that he wants to lead the country. Burnham has led Manchester since 2017, overseeing rapid regeneration for the city where the Industrial Revolution was forged. He's pledging to repeat his success on a national scale. Bernie Bennett reporting.
26: Ukraine hit a major Moscow oil refinery, disrupting flights at the capital's airports. It was the biggest drone attack since the invasion began. More from townhall.com.
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26: A prestigious awards ceremony at the White House. Correspondent Laura Winters with details.
10: At the White House, President Trump awarding the Medal of Honor to two Vietnam vets and a service member who fought in Afghanistan.
11: As we approach the 250th anniversary of our founding, we remember that we owe everything to heroes like those we celebrate today. Men who went willingly through the darkest and most dangerous corners on earth to defeat evil so we could live free.
10: Laura Winters reporting.
26: A California labor union offered to scale back a proposal to temporarily increase taxes on billionaires, but it wasn't enough to get the governor on board. The original proposal would impose a one-time 5% tax on individuals whose net worth exceeds $1 billion and who were living in the state as of January 1st. Proponents had offered to lower that tax to 2%. News at townhall.com. An ancient oak tree said to have sheltered Robin Hood has died. Correspondent Ben Thomas.
12: Here's Robin Hood's tree, the major oak at Edwinstone. It's been well looked after and surprisingly still lives in excellent shape in Sherwood Forest.
15: A report by British Movie Tone from more than half a century ago. But now that 1,200-year-old major oak is believed to have died.
16: They go into drought stress, so even a healthy tree would be feeling the pressures of those long prolonged periods of dry.
15: Chloe Ryder with the Royal Society for the Protection of Bird. The flocks of human visitors to Sherwood Forest have compressed the soil around the Robin Hood tree, hindering rain from reaching its roots. And this spring, its gnarled limbs and sprawling canopy failed to sprout leaves. However, it will remain a natural monument and support the forest's ecosystem. I'm Ben Thomas.
26: More on these stories at townhall.com.
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31: It's a day off for U.S. markets in observance of the Juneteenth holiday. There is a merger in the space business. Space robotics and satellite company MDA Space of Canada is buying Colorado-based Blue Canyon Technologies from RTX for $620 million in cash. Blue Canyon designs and builds small satellite spacecraft and mission systems for commercial, civil, and defense customers. Bloomberg is reporting ASML, the Dutch company that makes the machines that produce high-end artificial intelligence chips has been alerted by the Trump administration that one of its high-end machines is in China, violating export restrictions. ASML has denied shipping to China. That's your Fox Business Report. I'm Jenny Cosola, invested in you.
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14: 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Estate planning attorney Bob Bergman here, your host of Plan Your Estate Radio. I just wanted to share with all of you that I am proud to be an American citizen. I became an American citizen when I was 4.5 years old, having been born in another country and adopted and brought here to the United States by my folks. My dad was a lieutenant colonel in the Air Force, a meteorologist in the Air Weather Service. My mom, he and my mom already had two daughters, my older sisters, when they adopted me and brought me to this great country of ours. So I just wanted to put out there, I am proud to be a citizen of the United States of America. I've been a citizen since I was about 4.5 years of age. And it saddens me when I see people attacking the country that provides everything for them. We as Americans have the ability to do all the things that we can do because we're Americans. Because we live in a country that permits things like free speech, guarantees free speech, guarantees a lot of things set out in our Constitution and Bill of Rights. I believe in people having the ability to gather peacefully, as the Constitution says. I'm not in support of people who gather and protest loudly and throw things and blow air horns and whistles in people's ears and block traffic and all those kinds of things. Those are not things that are protected by our Constitution. That kind of behavior is not protected. And when I see that kind of behavior, I just shake my head. Shake my head and go, you know, behave like that in almost any other country in the world, and you're likely to be shot in the street. And if you're lucky, you'll just be beaten to a bloody pulp by police batons. But here in the United States, we give a tremendous amount of leeway to people that we probably shouldn't, but we do. Now today, I think I'm going to devote my show to just talking about estate planning, just estate planning in general. And I thought I would lead off by actually reading from my California Consumer Guide to Wills, Living Trust, and Estate Planning that can be accessed at my website at lawbob.com. You can go there, look at the menu, see where it says Consumer Guide. That will enable you to fill out a couple of pieces of information and then download that guide to read. But I thought I would just read the opening of my consumer guide. that starts with a practical definition of estate planning. Quote, I want to control my property while I'm alive and take care of me and my loved ones if I become disabled. I want to give my property to whom I want, the way I want, and when I want. Furthermore, if I can, I want to save every last tax dollar, professional fee, and court costs legally possible. That's a good practical definition of estate planning. When I give my seminars and I ask people, if you agree with that, raise your hand and let me know. And then I say, if you don't agree with that, you should probably get up and leave the seminar because you're just going to get angry at what I'm about to share with you all. Usually gets a little courtesy laugh there. But let's go on. Estate planning involves determining your needs, wants, and desires for your property and your family. To carry out your wishes may also involve preparing several legal documents. It may involve planning for a special needs child, a second marriage, a non-citizen spouse, or other special circumstances in your life. Planning may also be needed for a child who has a drug, alcohol, or gambling problem or other financial difficulties. Proper planning can also provide asset protection for the inheritance you're passing on to your children or others, including your spouse, by the way. Whether you are unmarried or married, or in a domestic partnership, preparing a proper estate plan will help you avoid the expense and time delays of a probate proceeding, help avoid the need for conservatorship if you've become incapacitated while you're still alive, and may also reduce or eliminate the federal estate tax, also known as the death tax, at your death. About two-thirds of people in the United States do no estate planning at all. That makes it the most popular choice, by the way. In my brochure, you can find out about many of the problems that can happen if you fail to plan, and some solutions to those problems. The growth of online websites, do-it-yourself software, and self-help books may give the impression that estate planning is as easy as ordering dinner in a restaurant or falling off a log. You may get the impression that there are, quote, standard wills, living trusts, and other legal documents that create an estate plan. Unfortunately, there's really no such thing as a, quote, simple living trust or a, quote, simple estate plan. While there may be similarities, every estate plan is unique to the individual or couple's situation. Estate planning is a legal specialty. It takes thousands of hours of study and years of practice to master. Do-it-yourself websites, software, and books from the bookstore cannot take the place of the knowledge and skills of an experienced estate planning attorney. Also, because attorneys in California can say they practice in any area of law without being specifically qualified or trained to do so, many general practice attorneys sell, quote, wills and trusts as part of their law practice. These attorneys, like general practice doctors, are often trying to practice law at a level well beyond their experience and knowledge. An inexperienced general practice attorney trying to prepare a proper estate plan would be like a general practice doctor trying to be a brain surgeon. If you had a brain tumor, you would not try to operate on yourself, and you would also not just use any doctor to do the operation either. You would not try to do your own estate planning. You should not do your estate planning or use a general practice attorney for the same reasons. Estate planning has many legal issues and other complications. That's why you need a competent, experienced estate planning attorney, such as me, to guide you. So I'm looking at the clock, and I think I may have about 1 minute left. So I'll use that to tell you, you can start getting educated about estate planning and what it can do for you and your family. If you go to my website at lawbob, LAWBOB.com, very hard to remember, I know, lawbob.com. I practice law. My name is Bob. Webinars that I make available for people to get educated. They're aimed at different audiences. Read the description.
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24: I'm Dan Loney with Your Money Now. Waymo is recalling some 3,900 robo-taxis in the U.S. to fix software issues related to driving into freeway construction zones. The voluntary recall is the second in just over a month. There were 13 incidents where Waymo vehicles drove into a construction zone in Phoenix or entered freeway lanes with active construction in and around San Francisco. This recall is for vehicles using its fifth-generation automated driving system. The Trump administration announced it will offer student loan borrowers who sign up for AutoPay a 1 percentage point reduction on their interest rate starting July 1st. Currently, borrowers using AutoPay get a quarter of 1% discount. If you are not yet enrolled in that AutoPay, you still can do so by September 30th, and the discount will last through June 30th, 2028. And a reminder that Wall Street is closed for the Juneteenth holiday and will reopen again on Monday. The markets finished the week on a good note yesterday with all three indexes higher. The NASDAQ was up almost 500 points. That's your money.
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14: Hi, welcome back to the second segment of our show today. So, like I said, I'm devoting this show to the whole idea of estate planning. Now, when we're talking about estate planning, the first question that comes up is, well, just what is your estate? So, let me give you some of the things that are part of your estate. Now, some people, when they say estate, they mean probate estate, the property that goes through the probate process. And sometimes we distinguish by saying trust estate, which is the property that's actually owned by a trust. But overall, your estate is everything you own, whether it's in a trust or it's in your individual name, like a retirement plan, or you own it with a spouse, you own it with a partner, you own it with whomever. So the typical things that are included in your estate are things like a personal residence, whether it's a house, whether it's a houseboat, whether it's a mobile home, whatever it happens to be. Then there's other real estate you might own, such as a second home or vacation home, commercial building, multifamily dwellings, you know, fourplexes, triplexes, duplexes, apartment houses, raw land, and deeded timeshares. Those are timeshares where you actually have an ownership interest in a specific unit, as opposed to just a membership. It also includes memberships in vacation clubs or cooperative apartments, co-ops. There's not a lot of co-ops down here, but I know there's a lot of co-op apartments in San Francisco that are owned, but you have to qualify in order to move into and actually own one of those co-ops. Then annuities are also part of your estate. Life insurance that's on your life, which is often overlooked by people when they're doing planning or when they're thinking about things, because it doesn't really become part of your estate until you die. As I tell people, if you have life insurance, you are literally worth more dead than alive. Then things like retirement plans, IRAs, 401k plans, 403b, 457 deferred compensation plans, KEO plans, simple IRAs, SEP IRAs, Roth IRAs, pension plans. Those are all things that are part of your estate. Then we have stocks, bonds, and mutual funds owned directly in your name or through a brokerage account, not including any of those things owned in retirement plans. Then real estate investment trusts or REITs, cryptocurrency accounts such as Bitcoin, checking accounts, savings accounts, money market accounts, certificates of deposit, and whatever else a bank calls it. 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Then there's personal property, your stuff. Furniture and furnishings, jewelry, clothing, antiques, works of art, vehicles, boats, planes, RVs, and it goes on and on and on. And like I said, your estate collectively is what I sometimes call your stuff. Now, your estate has another aspect to it, and that is your family. Right, your family. Your spouse, domestic partner or life partner, your children, grandchildren, parents, grandparents, aunts, uncles, nieces, nephews, cousins, or even those that you choose to make your family. They're part of your estate. I have friends that don't really have a relationship with their biological relatives, but they have a very close relationship with a group of friends that they consider to be their family. So estate planning includes not only planning for your stuff, your property, but planning for those in your family that you care for. Now, there's a lot of reasons to do estate planning. Here's just a few. You want to avoid a conservatorship while you're alive if you become disabled or incapacitated. You want to avoid the probate process for your family and loved ones when you die. You need guardians for your young children and you're afraid that they might lose their inheritance. You want to plan for that. You have a special needs child or other beneficiary. You're concerned about your family fighting over their inheritance. You're worried that your estate might be lost due to the expense of an extended nursing home stay. Or maybe you have a loved one in the hospital, in a coma, or dying, who has received a terminal diagnosis. You're worried that your home or business might have to be sold after your death to pay for the taxes, debts, or other fees and costs. You're in a second or even later marriage, and you want to make sure that your share of property passes on to your children or grandchildren and not those of your spouse. You and or your spouse are not U.S. citizens, and you want to make sure that your property can be passed on to them. If you have a very large estate, you want to minimize or eliminate the federal estate tax, also known as the death tax. You want to preserve your estate and pass it on to the next generation. You want to provide asset protection for the inheritance being received by your spouse, partner, children, or other heirs. You want to preserve low real property tax assessed value for your California residents passed on to your children, or in some cases, grandchildren, to the extent legally permitted by Proposition 19. You want to minimize capital gains income tax for your heirs when they sell real estate, stocks, bonds, mutual funds, or other assets that count as capital assets after you've died. And then sometimes you want to pass on your values to your children and your grandchildren. But maybe the most important thing is you want peace of mind. Ultimately, the reasons to do estate planning are specific to each family, and no two families are exactly alike, which is why one-size-fits-all planning doesn't really work. Here in Santa Clara County, where I practice, families come from a wide variety of cultural, religious, ethnic, and family backgrounds. About half of my clients are from countries other than the United States, including India, China, Taiwan, South Africa, Great Britain, Vietnam, Russia, the Netherlands, Ukraine, Philippines, France, Ireland, Germany, and many others. Many are naturalized U.S. citizens. Many are permanent residents. Because of the many financial, spiritual, and cultural differences between these families, estate planning must be customized to the specific needs of each family. So we're coming up on the mid-show break. When we come back, I will continue with more discussion of estate planning here on Plan Your Estate Radio. This is attorney Bob Bergman.
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11: With SRN News, I'm John Scott. The American push for high-stakes talks with Iran hitting a snag. Iranian officials did not travel to Switzerland as planned for these talks. They're insisting that fighting in Lebanon must stop first. Three regional officials say the situation is very fluid as Israel and Hezbollah have now agreed to renew their ceasefire after a period of intense fighting in southern Lebanon. Vice President Vance was prepared to meet with Iranian counterparts this weekend. For the first time in 110 days, ships owned by major companies are now transiting through the Strait of Hormuz. Ukraine has hit a major Moscow oil refinery for the second time in a week, disrupting hundreds of flights at the capital's airport. Russian officials say this is one of Ukraine's biggest drone attacks since the war began. This is SRN News.
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14: Hi, welcome back. So I'm going to continue on. Let's talk about the different planning options that are available for estate planning. And the most popular planning option is to do nothing at all. Nothing. Like I said, about two-thirds of the country, that's their planning, is they do nothing. And you've heard the adage, if you fail to plan, you plan to fail. Well, that often happens in the area of estate planning. But let's talk about the advantages of doing nothing. Number one, no out-of-pocket costs to you. Number two, no lawyers. Ooh, a lot of people love that one. Number three, no paperwork. You don't have to fill out any paperwork or think about anything. That's the big one. You don't have to think about dying, which is probably why most people that fall in this category don't get something done. The moment you start thinking about estate planning, you're at least accepting intellectually, meaning in your mind, that one day you're going to die. You may not accept it emotionally. You may feel in your gut you're going to live forever. But once you decide to go down the path of estate planning, you're acknowledging that there's going to be a point in time where you're no longer with us. And then the fifth reason is the pure narcissist reason, which is, hey, I'll be gone, so why do I care? Why should I worry about it? Let someone else worry about it. So if you die without a plan in place, that's... the law calls this dying intestate. This means you have no last will and testament, which is dying testate. And the person who dies with or without a will is called a decedent. If you die intestate in California, California state law has written a distribution plan for your estate. It's called the Laws of Intestate Succession, which is just a fancy way of saying who gets your stuff when you die if you don't have a plan. It decides who gets the property, how much they receive, when they will receive it. And the people who receive your property that way are your intestate heirs. Now, generally, these laws will distribute property to your, quote, next of kin. That's the relatives who are most closely related to you. However, because the laws are specific to each state, your property could end up distributed to distant relatives you don't even know, or in some cases could be distributed to stepchildren, or to other relatives that you would not want to receive your property.

you do that, you will die testate. But you're still going to go to the probate court. With a will, you instruct the court how you want your property distributed. This can be different from what the laws of intestate succession would indicate. You can also nominate guardians for your minor children if you have them. Just pointing out, though, that you nominate, the court appoints. So it's not an automatic thing. You can also waive certain court costs and expenses the law might require, such as a requirement that a bond be posted with the court to assure that the person you've named to handle your estate fulfills their duties. But, like doing nothing at all, having a will still means everything goes through the formal probate administration process. Now, in California, administration of an estate through the probate court will be required if you die owning property in your name or payable to your estate valued more than a certain amount. For people dying after April 1st of 2025, if the estate's valued at $208,850 $1 more than that, $208,851 or more, you're going to go to probate. Otherwise, you can use a simplified small estate affidavit procedure. Additionally, a newer law allows a primary residence valued up to $750 be transferred without probate using a special probate code section 13151 effective April 1st of 2026 of this year. So it's only been around a short time. Deaths occurring in prior years had lower thresholds than they have now and did not permit the transfer of a primary residence. But here in the San Francisco Bay Area, a lot of primary residences are worth more than that, more than the $750,000, or an interest of $750,000, which means that it's very possible that you'd still have to go through probate, that procedure would not be available to you. So if you don't qualify, your state will have to go through the probate process. Certain types of property can be passed on to your heirs without going through the probate process, though. This includes property held as joint tenants with right of survivorship with one or more people. If you hold property that way and you die, your share goes to the other joint tenant or joint tenants by operation of law. Property held as community property with your spouse or California registered domestic partner, as long as you're state registered, not like City of San Francisco registered. Property held as community property with right of survivorship with your spouse or California registered domestic partner. And then anything you have a pay-on-death designation, like life insurance, annuities, retirement plans, made payable directly to one or more people, as long as they're living at your death. If they've already died, you may end up seeing it go into the probate process. Then pay-on-death or transfer-on-death bank or brokerage accounts, made payable directly to one or more beneficiaries who are alive at your death. Those avoid probate. Then certain eligible real property that has a pay-on-death or transfer-on-death beneficiary. That's something that is at least possible here in California, but not recommended because of all the problems that flow from that, which I'm not going to talk about here today, but trust me. And then any property that might be eligible to be passed using a small estate affidavit. But maybe the most important thing, property titled in the ownership of a revocable living trust, either alone or with your spouse, bypasses probate. And that's why I do living trust-based estate planning, because we can avoid probate without giving up a bunch of control of things along the way. Now, probate has many steps here in California. We probably have the most complicated probate process in the entire country. Right now, my sisters and I are going through a probate process in Colorado for some mineral.

0: moral rights that were left to us by our parents that are still in their names, the probate's probably going to take about 5 weeks from start to finish to be completed before everything is distributed to us. Here in California, if you commence a probate, you're probably looking about 30 to 60 or more days before you can even start the probate here in a California court. When you file, notices sent out to everybody who is an heir of the person. If there's no will, it's their intestate heirs. If there is a will, it's their people who would be their intestate heirs, plus anybody actually named in the will. And they have to be given this notice. So people are sometimes surprised when I say, well, what if you disinherited one of your children in your will? Are they entitled to have notice of this probate? Answer, yes. Because they may contest your will. And they need to know that the will has been filed and that someone's trying to take over and handle your estate after you're gone. If you have no will, that person's called an administrator. If you have a will, that person's called an executor. If you have a will that names an executor that's no longer alive or is incapacitated or doesn't want to serve, someone else has to petition to be what's called the administrator with will annexed. That's what it's actually called. But then there's a notice of the filing the petition and the hearing date published in a newspaper of general circulation in the county where the decedent lived. And this is to give notice to any interested party, including creditors and or heirs, that they can make an appearance at the hearing if they have an objection. And then on the scheduled hearing date, if there's no objections, the judge signs an order for probate that appoints a personal representative to handle the decedent's property. That's an executor if there's a will, or administrator if there is no will. When the order for probate is filed, the clerk of the court issues letters testamentary if there was a will, or letters of administration if there was no will, and that gives authority to the personal representative to handle the decedent's property, settle debts, and then maintain and also go after and bring in property that should actually be part of the estate. Known creditors have to be directly notified so that they can file their claims. And then everything that's owned by the estate is valued both by the personal representative and perhaps by a court-appointed appraiser called the probate referee. And that probate referee values things like real estate, stocks, bonds, mutual funds, works of art, jewelry. And you even have to include the value of IRAs and 401k plans, even though they're not subject to probate. Okay, coming up on the third break, when we come back, I'll wrap it up. This is Attorney Bob Bergman.
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8: KDOW.biz. I'm Nicole Murray with Your Money Now. Roelof Botha, who worked with Elon Musk at PayPal in the dot-com era, is joining the SpaceX board. Since 2003, Botha has worked at venture capital firm Sequoia, which is a big investor in SpaceX. The rocket company completed a record IPO last week and has a market cap of $2.5 trillion. Electric vehicle giant BYD is interested in getting involved with the Formula One motor racing circuit as it aims to boost its brand outside its home market of China, where it already has a strong foothold. Liberty Media, owned F1, already contains European and U.S. auto manufacturers like Ferrari, Mercedes-Benz, Ford Motor, and more. Johnny Walker maker Diageo's new boss, Dave Lewis, has asked executives to cut headcount and other costs as he begins restructuring the struggling spirits group. The Financial Times reports that Lewis has set cost reduction targets for members of Diageo's executive committee rather than specifying the number of roles to eliminate. That's
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0: Hi, welcome back to the final segment of the show. Now I'll tell you. After we've identified everybody's property in probate, and filed paperwork with the court showing them what the value of everything is, the judge then identifies the heirs of the decedent, following either the intestate succession laws or the will. And then, after several months have passed and creditors have been paid, you can petition the court to approve an accounting of the administration and for an order to pay the attorney fees and personal representative's fees, and then finally distribute property to the decedent's heirs. Pretty amazing, isn't it? Now, a lot of people claim advantages for probate proceedings. Here's some of what might be. The probate court protects the heirs and beneficiaries. If there's questions or disputes between heirs and beneficiaries, creditors of the decedent, or any other issues, the probate court is there to supervise. Act as a referee and final judge of any disputes that arise. Probate cuts off the claims of creditors after the four-month period following the issuance of letters testamentary or letters of administration. So during that four-month period after the order for probate is filed, anyone who thinks the decedent owed them money for any reason has 4 months to file a creditor's claim with the court. Failure to file this claim within the four-month period means the claim can be rejected by the personal representative of the estate. Now, this does not apply if it's a secured creditor, such as a loan on real estate. And then the transfer of title by a court order is a public record that prevents potential problems with title companies ensuring the transfer of the title. Because distribution of real estate from a probate is done by court order, a title company may rely on that judgment. Now, the probate estate of the decedent is a separate taxpayer and generally not a big issue, but sometimes some tax savings may result. And then probate costs may also be deducted by the estate for income tax or death tax purposes, also generally not a big issue. Why do we want to avoid probate? Besides the loss of time, it's also completely open. Everything you own, everybody you owe, who your heirs are, what they're receiving, and where they live all become public record. You're looking at significant expense. $1 million gross value of estate in California. Gross value, not the net. That could be $1 million house with an $800,000 loan. It's $1 million asset. The attorney handling that estate can claim $23,000 in attorney's fees to handle that $1 million estate. That's statutory fees. Wow. Yeah, wow. There's also lost time. A probate can take as little as 6 or 7 months, but they can take a year or 2 years or more if there's a lot of complications. During that time, there's no money available for your heirs to pay tuition for schooling, to provide money for them to purchase a home or start a business or seed money for a professional practice, or to pay off their debts to avoid bankruptcy, or to provide money for that they might need for a medical expense or treatment, or provide money for any other need that an heir may have. So that's kind of probate right there. Now, why do we want to avoid conservatorship? Well, conservatorship is if you don't have any documents in place to avoid having the court appoint somebody to handle things for you, that's a conservatorship. We sometimes call it the living probate because everything you own is inventoried and valued. It's not distributed yet, but it's inventoried and valued. And the court appoints somebody called a conservator for you. There's two types. Conservator of the person, that's the person with authority to make medical and health care decisions for you, including medical treatment, where you live, what you'll eat, everything else concerning your health. Then there's a conservator of the estate. That's the person who takes hold of your property, including having it valued, accounting for all income, disbursements, taking care of your property, legal right to deal with government agencies on your behalf, file and defend against lawsuits, handle your investments, file your tax returns, with everything being subject to court review. Regular accountings have to be filed with the court, and the cost of that comes out of your pocket. And there's also a court investigator or two that come out and interview you, if possible, your family and friends, and the proposed conservator. And you pay all the costs of the conservatorship out of your pocket. Now, you can avoid conservatorship by having a properly drafted, durable power of attorney to handle financial matters and advance health care directive to handle the medical matters. I'm not going to spend a lot of time talking about those. I encourage you to watch one of my estate planning webinars that are available on demand 24 hours a day through my website at lawbob.com. But now at least you have an overview of what estate planning is, why we do it, what probate is, and what the downsides of probate are. So that's it for today. Until next Monday, this is estate planning attorney Bob Bergman, your host of Plan Your Estate Radio. And I hope you have a great rest of the week, Bay Area. Goodbye.
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11: News this hour from Town Hall. I'm John Scott. Further negotiations between the U.S. and Iran are on hold. The BBC's Lisa Doucette says those talks had been scheduled to start today.
12: Only the location seems to be ready for high-level meetings today. The Swiss military and police have been patrolling the luxury Bergenstock Hotel, set high in a mountain overlooking Lake Lucerne. A media center has been swiftly set up for the journalists who've arrived here. But yesterday's growing doubts that these talks would happen today as planned were confirmed by the statement that J.D. Vance still hadn't left Washington. A White House spokesman said the logistics have never been simple or predictable. What wasn't said was the politics are too. The first hint of trouble was a report in Lebanese media linked to the Iran-backed Hezbollah that talks were suspended because of continuing Israeli airstrikes. Iran has always insisted that Lebanon is part of this ceasefire, which Israel hasn't accepted.
11: With the late report now and positive news, Israel and the Hezbollah terrorist group have agreed to stop attacking each other. The apparent truce emerged after a heavy exchange of fire killed at least 47 people in Lebanon and 4 Israeli soldiers. British Prime Minister Keir Starmer says he will fight attempts by rival Andy Burnham to oust him from office. Burnham is looking to replace Starmer as leader of the Labour Party and the country. The U.S. men's national team takes on Australia in the team's second 2026 World Cup group stage match, the kickoff at Lumen Field in Seattle. That'll be 3 p.m. Eastern. And today is Juneteenth. Juneteenth celebrates the end of slavery in the U.S. Events planned across the country to mark the fifth year since June 19th became a federal holiday. Wall Street is closed today. More on these stories from townhall.com.
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18: I'm Jerry Willis, and this is the Fox Business Report. U.S. markets are closed today for the Juneteenth holiday. Crude oil prices have moderated after reports of a ceasefire between Israel and Hezbollah. West Texas Intermediate crude is nearing $77 a barrel, while Brent crude, the international benchmark, is around $80. And Charles Schwab is entering into the prediction markets. According to the Wall Street Journal, the brokerage is working with CBOE Global to roll out all-or-nothing options contracts that let customers place yes or no wagers on the performance of the S&P 500. Now, the contracts differ slightly from those offered by platforms like Kalshi and Polymarket, which list futures contracts but not options. And Intel has appointed the former CEO of SK Hynix as executive vice president of Intel Foundry to lead advanced packaging, which is key in terms of attracting foundry clients. That's your Fox Business Report. I'm Hillary Barsky, invested in you.
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22: Good afternoon, fellow investors, and welcome back to another edition of InvestTalk. This is our June 18th, 2026 edition, and you know it's Thursday, but it's the final show of the week. Tomorrow is a holiday. It's Juneteenth. Markets are closed, so just a heads up for all of you. So we closed out another week in the books, but as always, in today's market, there's a lot to unpack with what's going on in the AI space, geopolitically, with the IPO schedule. All of this matters as we head into the back half of 2026. Yeah, the first half is almost behind us. We actually only have one full trading week left. That's next week, in a couple days the following week, and then we're into Q3. So that's where we're at. Setting the stage for this hour, I'm Justin Klein, and my goal here is to help you become a better investor, giving you perspective, data, actionable materials that you can make better decisions with your money consistently, week after week, month after month, year after year. And to that end, big heads up, our new wealth webinar is coming up Tuesday, June 30th, about a week and a half away, 12 to 1 p.m. Pacific time. Beyond the Yield, How to Invest for Your Income Needs. That is the title. So make sure you head over to investtalk.com and register for free. And in just a bit, we'll talk about today's market performance and run down the show topics for the hour. But as usual, we'll tackle this first caller question now.
23: I wanted your opinion on ticker symbol DMB. It's a Bank of New York Mellon Municipal Bond Infrastructure Fund. I was looking at it for taxable portfolio. Again, the ticker symbol is DMB. Thank you.
22: Looking at DMB, this is the BNY Mellon Municipal Bond Infrastructure Fund. This is what is called a closed-end fund. Closed-end fund. So it's not like a normal ETF. And the expense ratios are very high, about 2%. Very high. Total expense ratio. Oh, sorry, that's interest expense. Advisors 101. Total expense is 3.19%. So very, very expensive on that front. So that worries me. Morningstar gives it 2 out of 5 stars, so below average. If we look at the performance of this fund, so far year-to-date it's up 2%. That's in the 87th percentile, which means that 87% of funds in this category are doing better. Last year it was in the 84th percentile. The year before that, the 73rd percentile. So doing poorly over the past couple of years. The good news is in 2022, it did fairly well as the market, as it sold off, or at least the sector sold off pretty dramatically. But the 10-year return is 2.2% total return. That's in the 77th percentile. That means about over three quarters of funds in this category are doing better. So you have high fees, very below average performance. Then you look at the overall structure of the fund. The way to keep on is 5%. Let me look at the maturity schedule here. Okay, yeah, most of this is very long-term, 20 to 30 years. That's about 70% of the portfolio. So very long duration on that side as well. I see no reason to invest in this. And then you're talking about a taxable account. This is one of the biggest mistakes I see people make across the board. That is investing for lower taxes, investing in municipal bonds to avoid the taxes when they're not in the highest tax bracket. So I don't know what tax bracket you're in, but if you're not in the highest tax bracket, you should never be looking at municipal bonds anyway. So I don't know what that is. I don't know if you are or not, but these are designed, and just the industry as a whole, that the yields get pushed down to a level where it makes sense for the people in the highest tax bracket, which means it does not make sense for those that are not in the highest tax bracket. So make sure, even if you go with a different municipal bond fund, that you are in the highest tax bracket. Otherwise, from a tax-adjusted yield perspective, you'd rather be in taxable bonds. Even though you're paying the tax, your net return is likely to be higher. Okay. So you're probably looking at the distribution rate, which is 5.5%, which seems pretty high for municipal bonds, tax-free, etc. So you have a tax-adjusted yield probably in the 7-8% range. Sounds great. Once again, that's only if you are in the highest tax bracket. So this is a poor fund with high fees. I pass on it. Especially if you're not in the highest tax bracket. Now we had a great show yesterday. We looked into this story, Bitcoin's identity crisis. Is it a store of value or a speculative toy? We also answer questions about stock SCHW, Charles Schwab. That was submitted via our YouTube channel. And if you missed it, go check it out. The best way to get every show is to follow InvestTalk wherever you get your podcasts. Now, we have a lot of ground to cover today over the next 45 minutes or so, and our main focus point is about the Fox Roku deal, what the big media M&A tells us about the streaming economy, whether or not this is also a good deal or not for Fox. The market has reacted poorly, and we'll tell you probably why that is. In addition, we're going to look at, I think this is the most underreported story, which is the boost that AI CapEx spending has given to broad market earnings is very one-sided. It's not accounting for the other side, which is the expense side. Which means there's going to be, at some point in the coming years, a give back through what's called depreciation, which we'll talk about in more detail in a little bit. Also, banks, large banks pitched the Fed on tweaks to regulatory proposals aimed at reducing funds they must set aside to absorb potential losses. What will that mean for the stability of the financial system as well as earnings expectations for these banks? Then the crystal ball challenge. I love this one. Basically, what it looked at was if you give somebody the headlines from the previous day or that day, right? Let's say you knew exactly what the headlines were going to be on Friday for the day of Thursday. If you just knew those headlines, could you make the proper trade? Everyone wants to know the future. If you knew the future, can you do well by knowing the future? The answer might surprise you. So we'll look at that story. We also have voice bank calls. One is on Southern Copper. The other is on Viking Holdings, VIK. Then we have some questions that came in via the comment section of the InvestTalk YouTube channel. But most importantly, will be your live calls. We are going to take a quick break. Please remember you can call anytime and leave your question on the InvestTalk voice bank. Or if you're listening via our live stream or on AM 1220 in the Bay Area, you can call right now at 888-99-CHART. Hang on, because I plan to talk about today's market activity in the next segment.
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22: 888-99-CHART, 888-992-4278. So you get through and ask your question on today's show. Let's take a quick look at the market today. It was a very interesting day. We had the S&P and NASDAQ bounce back after a big sell-off yesterday. You had some strength out of the hardware names, really on the back of news that Intel and Apple are going to work together on production of some chips. That was up nearly 9% on the day. Broadcom up 4, Micron up 7, NVIDIA on 2.5. Apple was flat, though, on the news. Microsoft, same. Tesla was down a bit. Said some weakness out of healthcare, a little bit out of finance as well, and oil was down once again. Oil is down about 30% over the past month or so. What else do we have? Yields were down 2 to 5 basis points, so a little give back after yesterday's big move higher in yields. So that was certainly helpful for the market. Dollar index was up 0.7%, its best day in more than 3 months. Gold finished down 3.1%. Silver off 6.3%. Bitcoin down 2.1% on the day. What else did we get? We had initial jobless claims. Initial claims came at 226,000, right? Kind of in line with consensus. That was down 4,000 week over week. Continuing claims, 1.8 million, a little bit above consensus as well. So the labor market is hanging in there overall. We did close an OPEX week, so we should see a little bit more, I think, free movement of the market next week. A lot of jockeying positioning for OPEX. That's not uncommon to see. So very interesting, like I said, bounce back day. We'll see if it can stick. We still didn't close above yesterday's high. There's a lot of volume today on that OPEX. So that's what I'll be watching. Really is, let me look at the weekly chart here. Yeah, I mean, on a weekly chart, you do have a mini bearish pattern on the S&P. So that's of note. Do we just shop sideways? I think if we do, if we kind of continue to see this back and forth, that's a bearish sign, at least in the short term. If we can break above the all-time highs here that were made 2 weeks ago, then I think the bull market can continue to be on. But I'll talk a little bit later about why I think we are nearing a market inflection point. We might have already seen it. Okay. But today, a little more
2: little nice little bounce in the midst of some market weakness over the past 3 weeks. Let's see. Let's head over to answer a question from a listener who submitted a form on our website. Said, is the stock price of Alibaba a good entry point? This is interesting because overall, the Chinese stocks have been selling off. They've been relatively weak. Baba's at a 52-week low. So momentum is very bad. Let me zoom out here, though. Let me give you a support level. See if it's entering the support level. Yeah, interesting. This week we broke below support, which is right around 109, all the way down to 103. We're not quite there yet, so that's kind of the big support. I do think we're getting there. We're in that zone of nice support between, call it 100 and 110. We're at 107 in change today. Earnings next year is supposed to be $9.03. $107 stock price. Here's my probably medium term concern. Especially now that we have the Iran war behind us. We had it gone in Venezuela. We have the Iran war issue. Well, I don't want to say behind us because it's not quite behind us. It, you know, looks more like we have the light at the end of the tunnel. I wouldn't say we're out of the tunnel yet, but we're getting there. The next worry, and there's a lot of talk behind the scenes that in exchange for China not really doing much when it comes to Venezuela, Iran, Ukraine, etc., is that we won't do anything once they take over Taiwan or make a run at Taiwan. And that is supposed to happen next year. So I think that's an increasing risk. Is that the reason why the Chinese stocks continue to sell off? That would be my biggest worry here, is the geopolitical situation more broadly is becoming more contentious. And certainly Baba will get caught up with that if China starts to get involved in other issues. Our work continues after this break.
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5: I'm Dan Loney with Your Money Now. A new report from Goldman Sachs says that college students are moving away from AI-exposed majors and going towards fields with strong job growth like healthcare and engineering. Enrollment in those majors rose about 3% this year, while computer science and programming each fell more than 10%. Nippon Steel officials say they expect the American market to remain buoyant, supported by import tariffs and resilient demand, which could lift earnings at U.S. Steel beyond current forecasts. Vice Chairman Takahiro Mori said he is confident U.S. Steel will be able to post profits more than $624 million this year. Nike has unveiled a custom sneaker for women's basketball star Caitlin Clark. Her game shoe is the fifth WNBA player to have a custom sneaker. Clark's sneaker was highly anticipated after the releasing of her custom logo last year. The new sneaker is going to cost $140 in the U.S. and $135 in the rest of the world. Wall Street is closed for the Juneteenth holiday, and that's Your Money.
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3: Hey, this is Richard from Sumter, South Carolina. I've been listening almost every day since 2014. My recent return from a Viking River cruise, I was impressed with the service, attention to detail, etc. Another plus for the company is they have your money at least 6 months ahead of the trip. I started buying in the $79 to $80 range when I returned. What are y'all's thoughts on Viking Holdings? On a side note, today at BJ's Wholesale Club with your BJ credit card, regular gas is $208. Y'all have a great weekend. Thanks. Bye.
2: Thank you for that little tip at the end. But let's take a look at Viking Holdings, Viking River Cruises. I've definitely seen a lot of ads for them. Never been on one, but I know that they do them all over the world. And you go look at the numbers, things are looking up. Earned $2.61 last year, so it's earning $3.32 this year, $4.35 next year. On a $97 stock, so you're looking at a low 20s forward-looking multiple, which is on the expensive side. But then you back up and say, okay, they have no debt. They have good free cash flow, about $1.1 billion on a $42 billion market cap. It's not amazing, about 3% free cash flow yield, something around there. And they're buying back shares. Return equity, 199%. Return invested capital, 19%. I have to go based on that return invested capital, usually. Just more easier to see through, less worried about leverage, things like that. So I really like that figure, and 19% is very high. And the relative strength there is fantastic. You're talking about a 90 on the relative strength line. Close at a 52-week high today. So good momentum. Secularly, I like we have boomers retiring with a lot of wealth, and they tend to like to go on cruises. And from an efficiency standpoint, it seems that these river cruises are very profitable. I don't think it's just about holding onto your money. I'm sure that helps. They can earn money while they're waiting. But also, they have some decent margins as well. Their gross margins are about 38%. Operating margins at about 23%. So those are healthy as well. So I would continue to hold, probably buy on pullbacks because of the secular tailwinds, the good balance sheet, good strong free cash flow, etc. Let's go answer a YouTube comment question section question. There we go. Jimmy Gustafson says, I think the inflation will be higher for a while, and higher interest rates will probably follow that. I'm pretty skeptical of the current peace between US and Iran, despite all this. Having the oil price isn't that high, I think. What are your thoughts about this? And one sector besides, for example, raw materials that I think will do competitively well in this environment is energy. I've looked into some companies that transport oil and gas. I own YPF, a big oil and gas name in Argentina. If you have time, please give your thoughts about the name if you want. I'm also looking at, example, One Oak and Kinder Morgan, maybe a lot of questions here, but do you think OKE and Kinder Morgan are good names in this situation? Now, we have owned OKE in the past, so we still like it. We're increasingly looking at more of these pipeline names. This is on the potential buy list to pick back up as the energy patch has pulled back more dramatically. Now, YPF, this is interesting. Start with that. Because you talked about exposure to Argentina, an Argentina energy company, oil and gas, both up, midstream, and downstream. So I like that. I like the diversity of these type of businesses, where they have pipeline businesses, they have petrochemical businesses, And then your traditional E&P, which is, you know, drilling for oil. They also have an agribusiness, LNG, all of that. Propane, good free cash flow, about $500 million on a $20 billion market cap. So pretty solid free cash flow yield there. So I'm going to give this one a thumbs up. I like the foreign exposure. Earnings supposed to be an all-time high next year, despite the chart pulling back or the energy patch in general pulling back. OKE has been weak as well recently, but overall, YPF and OKE are in an uptrend. And then lastly, Kinder Morgan was, what's Kinder Morgan? Is that KMP? KMI, there we go. They've changed their symbol throughout the years multiple times. This one's a bit weaker than OKE. And I think for good reason. Earnings growth is pretty meager. Revenue growth only 6% this year, 4% next year. Whereas OKE, their revenue growth is 11% this year. So that's why the relative strength is a bit better. So if I'm picking one, I'm picking OKE over Kinder Morgan. But I do like YPF as well as a diversifier, both abroad, as well as picking up refining assets, more midstream assets, etc. Now tomorrow's market holiday, so we post a new best of show, which you can find wherever you get your podcast. But for now, I'm Justin Klein. We're ready to take your calls now on 888-99-CHART.

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2: With SRN News, I'm John Scott. Just 12 hours after forming a short-lived tropical storm, Arthur degenerated into a remnant low, but its lingering moisture could still trigger redevelopment along the East Coast. Arthur and its remnants have already battered the Gulf Coast with catastrophic flooding that inundated homes, streets, and offices. The historic downpours prompting multiple flash flood emergencies with dangerous impacts threatening to millions of people today. The Carolinas will be impacted through tonight. Israel and the Iran-backed Hezbollah terrorist group agreeing to halt the heavy fighting in southern Lebanon that had threatened to unravel an interim peace agreement between the U.S. and Iran. That's according to officials in the region. Neither Israel nor Hezbollah immediately confirming that truce. It came after a heavy exchange of fire that killed 47 in Lebanon and 4 Israeli soldiers. This is SRE.
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9: Our main focus point today is about the Fox Roku deal. Pretty big acquisition. Fox Corporation agreed to acquire Roku for $22 billion. Which is notable because that's a pretty hefty price. It's about 10% higher than we are today. So about $160 per share. And that's based on next year's earnings of $3.63. So about a 50 times multiple, somewhere in that range. The reaction was not kind. The stock fell about 16% on the news. But combined, it would make it the third largest combined company in U.S. television by share of viewing. Why? Because Roku reaches more than 100 million households. More than half of U.S. broadband households. So what it's really buying is a closed TV platform, an ad-supporting streaming destination, and a television operating system used by hundreds of millions of people. So they're getting distribution, data, and much, much more. This is their way to fight against cord cutting and transition even deeper to the streaming economy, because they get access to all these people who already have these apps downloaded, their Amazon Prime, their Prime Video, their Netflix, HBO, etc. All this is pretty much installed on, once again, hundreds of millions of Roku devices. So it's a direct fight with Google, Apple, Amazon, etc. Because Roku influences consumer viewing decisions. This is a distribution battle, really. At a time when these cable providers, or not cable providers, cable networks are at the whims of the cable companies, the smartphone or smart TV makers, like a Vizio, like an Apple, like a Google, like an Amazon. So it makes a lot of sense. The question is it just too expensive? There are also existing partnerships that they have to navigate as well, with competitors. Roku's partnerships with Paramount and NBC Universal, Netflix. So how do they navigate those partnerships as well? Then you look at history and you say, "Was this, is this a good thing?" And history does not look too kindly on content and platform mergers in the media space. The most recent is AT&T buying Time Warner for $85 billion back in 2018. Their goal was to boost phone sales, its phone business, by bundling HBO Max, for example, when you buy a new smartphone. Didn't really work very well. So what did they do? They sold it to Discovery. Then you go look at Time Warner AOL deal back in the day. Usually these big media mergers have trouble. The synergies often don't materialize in the way that

0: 7%. The good news is they have a very clean balance sheet, so like not like they're assuming a bunch of debt. That's the positive here. It's just hard for me to stomach $22 billion when your free cash flow is less than 2% of that per year. So I don't think it's going to be a great deal for Fox. Let's keep things moving and drop in another fresh listener question now.
1: Hey, Invest Talk, I got a question. I'm looking to trim my position with my gold stocks, and I wanted to see about, would this be a good time to try to increase my position with SCCO? Because I wanted to know, maybe it would be better to try to get more so into back into the copper or maybe aluminum. What would be your suggestions? Love the show. I'll listen to the podcast for the answer. Thank you.
0: To me, this is a simple answer. Copper remains, from a long-term perspective, one of the most attractive metals, materials to invest in. I've said this before. It's very important when you're investing in commodities in general is to understand how easy it is to bring on new supply. You see this in the oil and gas patch just recently. Prices went up because of what's going on in Iran. And companies around the world found new supply to bring on market, and that dulled a major price spike, which prevented those companies from really capitalizing too much on the move, at least over any length of time. Copper is unique where it takes 5 up to 10 years, maybe even longer, depending on the mine, to really bring that on. So it's not like if copper prices go up, new supply can easily be added in the short term, at least not major supply. Aluminum's already pulling back pretty considerably with the potential of the Straits of Hormuz reopening. There's just more supply response available out there. So I like that you're looking to diversify your materials holdings. I'm picking one or the other, copper or aluminum. I'm definitely picking copper. And you probably know we've owned Southern Copper for a long time for clients. So to us, it's still the best operator within the space. Now let's go take another voicemail question now.
2: Hi there. I'm just looking for some exposure in materials and precious metals. And I was looking at the ETF XLB for materials and then XME for precious metals. Just wanted to get your guys' thoughts on both of those. Thanks so much. Bye.
0: I'm looking at XLB and XME. Accidentally closing my tab. You ever do that? Let's go click on it and just close it down. XME. This is the State Street Spiders Metals and Mining ETF. The top holding here is Nucor, Steel Dynamics, Cleveland Cliffs, Reliant Steel. These are all steel producers. Then you go into coal, Freeport-McMoRan, which is copper, commercial metals, MP Materials, U.S. Rare Earth, and Alcoa. You want to know what I didn't just list off? Any precious metal producers. The 11th top holding is Newmont. That would be a precious metal producer. That's only 3.8% of the portfolio. Then I go down the list, you get Gorier Mining, that's 3.25%, Hecla, a little over 3%. Yeah, so I see 3 of the top 20 in precious metals, only adding up to about 10% of the portfolio. That's my issue. I don't see it as a precious metal ETF. If you want precious metals, go buy gold and silver ETF. Or what is it? DBP, if I remember correctly. Yeah. That's the Invesco DB Precious Metals Fund.

recommending this, but that's something that would be a little more pure play. You have gold and silver, etc. Or, once again, like a GDX, something like that, GDXJ. That's how you would get exposure there. XLB, that is materials. And that winds out to a lot of industrial materials. Lind is the top holdings, 14%, which is industrial gas. The second largest holding is Newmont, about 7% of the portfolio there. But then I still don't see any others in the top 10 that are in the precious metal space. So that's not good either. So neither of these are really great precious metals ETFs. Thanks for the call. Let's talk a bit about earnings for the AI, or just the market as a whole, really. This is underappreciated, under-discussed. Analysts expect S&P 500 companies' earnings to grow to be 20% for the second consecutive quarter in Q2. A lot of this has to do with dramatically higher profits for semiconductor producers and AI infrastructure companies. The problem is that that money is coming from the hyperscalers with CapEx. Everyone kind of knows this. You know, they're buying NVIDIA chips. They're buying memory. They're buying a lot of industrial infrastructure to go into these data centers. The difference, though, when you're looking at earnings, is that that money hits the bottom line right away for those companies that produce the end product. But your hyperscalers, they actually depreciate the assets over the coming years. So it's a time where it's very important to focus on not the earnings, but actually free cash flow. Because they're not going to recognize all of those expenses for a number of years. And oftentimes, they're not recognizing any of the expense at all, especially if they buy the end product, but it's not fully put in place yet because the data or the data center is not complete. So it's still under construction. So you have this window here where everything looks very rosy. Revenue and margins look very strong across the AI ecosystem, especially for hardware suppliers, as well as the big spenders as well, the hyperscalers, because those expenses are not hitting the income statement yet, which means earnings are staying elevated. But we know at some point they're going to have to recognize those expenses in the form of what is called depreciation. And even analysts are unsure what that depreciation schedule looks like. And there's a few big reasons for that. These are businesses that are historically capital light, asset light business models. Only recently are they capital intensive. So there's not a lot of historical data that says, hey, when they buy this equipment or these end products, they last a certain amount of time because these AI is such a new endeavor. And then the depreciation expense can vary depending on the year. You might think it's 3 years now, but next year they might come and say, no, actually I think it's 4 years, or maybe it's 2 years. Then a lot of the spending has been financed by off-balance sheet entities, which mucks up the picture even more. And this is a great example of what this looks like. S&P 500 companies are reported $1.3 trillion of CapEx last year. Of that $1.3 trillion, $412 billion were just five hyperscalers. Amazon, Alphabet, Meta, Microsoft, and Oracle. This year, the estimate is up to $760 billion for those names. Yet the expected depreciation expense this year is only about $211 billion. For those five names. So there's a lag effect that will eventually show up in earnings, but is showing up now in free cash flow.
And for 2026, the combined free cash flow of those five hyperscalers are expected to drop 91% to only $16 billion. Even though net income, profits, earnings per share, projected to rise 25%. Two of these companies, free cash flow is actually going negative, Amazon and Oracle. And only slightly positive for Meta. Then you look at earnings per share for the next 12 months and what the market is trading at 22 times, which is slightly above the historical average. But when you take into account that this is before the depreciation ramp up, that could be a problem as we move into 2027. So a lot of these earnings are showing up on the income statement, the earnings per share for the producers of the AI infrastructure. But it's not showing up quite yet for those hyperscalers. And that is one of the biggest risks, I think, for the market moving forward. This is Invest Talk. I'm Justin Klein. We have one goal here each and every weekday is to help you achieve your own version of financial freedom. And our work continues after this final break. Schedule questions and now at 888-99-CHART.

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1: I'm Dan Loney with Your Money Now. Data from AAA shows the national average for regular unleaded gasoline at Salinas is finally back below $4. It's at $3.99 heading into the weekend. It's the first time since March 30th that the national average is below the $4 plateau. Prices have declined the last 28 days after peaking at $4.56 back on May 21st. Apple is going to raise prices on some of its products due to the rise in memory chip costs off of the AI boom. In an interview with the Wall Street Journal, CEO Tim Cook said that the price hikes were unavoidable, which also suggests that price pressures are growing across the tech sector. GOP House member Brian Stile of Wisconsin will introduce a provision that would ban members of Congress and their families from placing bets on prediction markets on topics like policy, politics, and elections. This is being added to a pending bill to ban members from Congress from buying new shares of individual stocks, except when they're bought with dividends from existing holdings. Wall Street closed for the Juneteenth holiday. That's your...
2: This is Hugh Hewitt for townhall.com. The Winter Fortress, The Epic Mission to Sabotage Hitler's Atomic Bomb, is a 2016 book by Neil Bascom. It tells the harrowing story of Norwegian commandos who attacked the German site at Wehrmacht in World War II. It was the Nazis' only plant for the mass production of heavy water, on which they had placed their primary bet to produce atomic weapons during World War II. I wish it had been converted to the film that it was optioned to be, because it would have been a shortcut for those who don't understand why Donald Trump is singularly focused on ensuring the Islamic Republic of Iran cannot make or buy a nuclear weapon. Trump is motivated by a conviction similar to that held by Churchill and FDR. They knew Hitler would use any weapon he could obtain, even as Trump and Netanyahu know the fanatics in Iran would use any weapon they could build or buy. Did we achieve enough to end the Iranian regime nuclear program? Time will tell. The threat has existed for two decades now. Bravo to Trump for his orders to start destroying it. I'm Hugh Hewitt.
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5: Hi, good day, Justin and Luke. Matt from Minneapolis here, a long time listener to your wonderful show. Hey, I have a quick question hopefully you gentlemen can help me out with. I'm trying to take some profit here from MU and Intel. Had good returns so far this year. I don't know if the ride is over or not, but I want to take profit and not lose some. I have no real estate at all in my portfolio. I'm looking, of course, at SPG, which I see Morningstar gives good ratings to, the Simon Properties. And I also have heard, I think Luke gave a thumbs up to VNQ, a Vanguard Real Estate Fund. Which one of these would you guys deem better than the other, or are they both equal? Please let me know which one you give a thumbs up to more than the other, and I'm going to definitely look at that one then. Thank you so much for your help. I'll be listening on the show. Have a great day.
6: This is a very good question. I like what you're doing. I like what you're saying. Okay, I've taken my, I've had some big gains on Micron or Intel. I'm trimming, and I'm going to rotate into an area that I have no exposure to. Especially an area that is actually gaining pretty good momentum, if you look at it compared to the broader market, which is the REIT sector. And you have none. So this is smart. These are the type of smart decisions good capital allocators make. It's not about black or white. It's not selling all or none. It's in reassessing. So I give this my stamp of approval, but like you said, do you put it in SPG or VNQ? And they're the same but different. They're both REITs. They're both doing well. They're both good performers. But which one's better? Now, Simon Property Group is one of the largest retail REITs out there. And it has a history of very consistent, strong performance, even if it's not gangbuster growth. Funds from operations is supposed to be $13.68 next year. That's up from $13.10 this year, which is up 6% from $12.34 last year, $211 stock. Its yield is, where are we? 4.26%. So you're getting a little bit better yield than you're going to get out of VNQ, which is 3.6%. But as I've always said, it's not just about the yield, it's the quality of the business. The issue that you're getting, if you have no REIT exposure, then you're buying a REIT, is that, and you go by Simon Property Group, you're getting exposure just to one small slice of the space. With VNQ, you're getting some exposure to Simon Property Group. Let me see, is it? Yeah, it's the fifth largest holding in this ETF. But you're getting exposure to industrial REITs, apartment REITs, office REITs, all different types of REITs that are out there. So I like that diversity. I really do. Now, if you had other REITs and you maybe you had an apartment REIT that was best of breed, maybe you had an office REIT that was best of breed, industrial REIT that was best of breed, you built out a handful of great REITs across different subsectors of the space, then I would say go with Simon Property Group. That would fill the hole of maybe a retail REIT. But the fact that you have none tells me I would probably go with VNQ. The fees are pretty low. 13 basis points is pretty low on the expense ratio side. It gives you that instant diversity. And you could also do a little bit of Simon Property Group on the side, but my core position would be in VNQ. Thanks for the call. Lastly, let's talk about bank regulations. Kind of boring, but large U.S. banks pitched to the Fed today that they should reduce the regulatory burden so that they can expand lending. And this is something to watch as we head into the second half of the year is how does this change, especially with the new Fed president, Kevin Warsh. This is probably a lever you could pull to reduce bank capital requirements and allow them to lend even more into the economy. So I'll be watching this as a signal, potential signal, for an economy reaccelerating, precipitated by more bank lending. Well, I'm Justin Klein, reminding you about KPP Financial's parallel investing. 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
13: News this hour from Town Hall. I'm John Scott. As this fall's mid-elections draw nearer, the top Republican in Congress says he's bullish on his party's prospects because Democrats keep nominating candidates who are out of the political mainstream. On the Salem News program this week on Capitol Hill with Tony Perkins, House Speaker Mike Johnson says voters are unlikely to support far-left congressional hopefuls.
14: I think there's many mom daddy wannabes who are popping up all around the country, many of them running for Congress. And I'll tell you that the alarming thing for the country is that the energy, the money, the excitement, the grassroots is on the side of the insurgent left. People are openly running for Congress as Marxists, as socialists, and far leftists, further left than the party's ever been. So I'm afraid that the time for centrists and moderation and common sense in the Democrat Party is behind us now.
13: Speaker Johnson's full interview will be heard when This Week on Capitol Hill is broadcast beginning at 10 a.m. Eastern Time Saturday on the Salem News Channel. Israeli military strikes in southern Lebanon as U.S.-Iran talks are postponed.
15: Israel's military says its forces have struck targets throughout southern Lebanon overnight as Hezbollah reported intense fighting in the area. Lebanon's state-run news agency reports at least 18 people killed in Israeli strikes. The fighting into Friday morning comes as planned talks in Switzerland between Iran and the U.S. over their efforts to reach a permanent end to the Iran war have been delayed. Israel's occupation of southern Lebanon and its continued attacks on Hezbollah have been a key issue in the talks. Israel maintaining it must continue to hold territory in Lebanon and have a free hand to battle Hezbollah. I'm Charles Tulledesma.
13: The situation being described as being very fluid, and this late word now, Israel and Hezbollah have reportedly agreed to a ceasefire. More on these stories from townhall.com.
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13: Police have charged a third suspect with an arson attack on a Melbourne synagogue that was allegedly directed by Iran. Police allege the 20-year-old man is one of three mass offenders who broke into the Adas Israel synagogue, doused the interior with flammable liquid, then set it alight in December 2024. It's a long way to Australia.
18: Qantas Airways plans to launch the world's longest direct flight next year, a service of up to 22 hours nonstop between London and Sydney. The Sydney-based airline on Thursday unveiled the first of its specifically modified Airbus A350-1000 jets that will regularly make the 10,573-mile journey from October next year. The flights between cities on opposite sides of the world are expected to take between 19 and 22 hours. Keith Peters reporting.
13: News and analysis at townhall.com.
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23: I'm Lauren Simonetti, and this is the Fox Business Report.
24: No trading action on Wall Street with U.S. markets closed in observance of the Juneteenth holiday. Oil prices are slightly higher following reports that Israel and Hezbollah have agreed to a ceasefire. West Texas Intermediate crude is rising to over $76 a barrel, while Brent crude is up around $80. And shares of Dutch chip-making equipment maker ASML Holding were edging lower in local trading in Amsterdam as investors react to a report that the company was facing scrutiny from the Trump administration about the potential use of its machines by China. ASML denies the accusations, and Cathie Wood's ARK Invest funds are reaffirming their faith in Elon Musk and buying back into Tesla after selling shares last week. Wood's admiration for Musk companies is no secret, and when his SpaceX company went public last week, her ARK funds scooped up shares. That's your Fox Business Report. I'm Hillary Barsky, invested in you.
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1: Hello, and welcome to today's edition of the Best Stocks Now show. I am Barry, planner and analyst here at Gunderson Capital Management, sitting in for Bill today as he's flying early this morning so he can be in front of that screen here in just a bit as the markets have just opened about 30 minutes ago. And we've got the Dow up 204 points, up 0.4% at the moment. It's not hitting all-time highs again just yet today, but we've got the S&P up 66 points. That's 0.89%. NASDAQ leading the way today, up whacking the news on the signing of the Iran deal. NASDAQ's up 300 points at 1.15%. Crude oil, as you would expect, down actually below 74 at $73.77. That's down about 4% today, or $3 for a barrel of West Texas Intermediate. And then, of course, we've got gold down just a hair, 0.4%. Bitcoin also down a percent here at 63,761. And again, hello and welcome to today's edition of the Best Stocks Now show. I'm your host, Barry Kite, planner and analyst here at Gunderson Capital Management, sitting in for Bill today. Folks, it's we've got a holiday shortened trading week, and it's flown by here. Markets will be closed tomorrow. That's Friday, in observance for June 19th, and we've got also have, of course, U.S. men's soccer team playing against Australia tomorrow. So that should be an interesting holiday matchup there. So hopefully, folks are getting a chance to watch that. And I mean, I tell you what, this. I'm starting to catch a little World Cup fever. My sons, all three of them played soccer along the way, and they've been excited about it. It's interesting seeing a lot of these European fans that have been coming to the U.S. and kind of posting some of their interesting things that they've enjoyed about America. It seems it seems that they've. I don't know what stories they were told before they got here, but they seem to be enjoying themselves very much, and some of the gluttonous luxuries of whether it's fast food or other things that we have in the U.S. But been very interesting there. Of course, the markets really appeared directionless yesterday. Of course, we had futures were down before the open, and then by the time Bill and I were doing the show yesterday, you had the Dow hitting another round of all-time highs, at least intraday highs. Then later in the day, of course, we had the Fed decision to hold rates where they're at currently. Coupled that with Chairman Warsh's first press conference, kind of put a wet blanket on the end of the day of trading, and the major indices ended up lower yesterday. You had, I think the Dow was down 1%. The S&P was down 1.2%, and the NASDAQ was down 1.3% yesterday. So a bit of a wet blanket on what kind of started out as a pretty, pretty big day, particularly in some of the AI related names. And the, so it's just, obviously, that happens sometimes. We knew that there was going to be a press conference that yesterday afternoon, and of course, did have an effect on the markets a little bit towards the downside. One interesting thing is you had Treasury yields kind of spiked up after the decision and press conference. You had the 10-year finish yesterday at 4.5%. We had the two-year actually went up 15 basis points yesterday to 4.22%. It was actually the biggest move on a Fed decision day since 2008. So anytime you see some of those years, 08, 09, 2000, even some of the 2020 with some of the COVID data and years, always sends a little bit of a chill up your back. But we've got a new Fed regime, and we'll discuss that here a little bit later. But there was some interesting, you had some interesting comments from Warsh. You had, of course, we had the summary of economic projections, a.k.a. the dot plot, yesterday. Nine of the participants in the FOMC actually, you know, expect the interest rates to go up by year end. Of course, of those nine, you had three of them think it'll be 25 basis points higher by the end of the year. Five of them, half a percent by the end of the year, and one actually expected 75 basis point by the end of the year. So, a lot of that speculation in terms of rising rates versus, you know, the last time these projections came out, of course, most expected an easing bias or lower interest rates in the future. So, of course, you know, things happen in the market. The backdrop of the market changes all the time, and so in just a short period of time, you've got went from an potential easing bias to the Fed to, you know, what was fairly a hawkish statement yesterday. So overall, just a kind of the volatility you would expect when you have the first press conference from a new Fed chair. We've had some volatility as that course has been passed over the 5-6 Fed chairman over the years. The last one being Powell, which is, I think, maybe about 8 years of time. I haven't been seen that because we've been in some early president. Of course, we have some of the other the Fed book has been corrected the financial news over the last since the statement and press conference came out. But also this morning, we had overnight signed in Versailles, France. So obviously, that's been giving the market a nice little boost this morning. Also, is what's kind of keeping crude oil prices. We're down over 4% today, right at $73.60 for a barrel. So that's pretty significant move. And I think I saw some surveys today where gasoline prices at the pump are back below $4. I think for the first time since March. So I guess it's time to go fill them gas tanks and get geared up for the summer driving season. So time to plan a road trip or go ahead and get those airline tickets here soon. So it should be as we've kind of mentioned along the way, we expected this to kind of be, I hate using the transitory word, but we expected a lot of this spike in energy, particularly in oil prices, to be transitory, to be temporary, and you're seeing a big move down in oil prices today, as you would expect, the world economies are benefiting from a looks like a signed deal at this point, and we'll kind of dive into the kind of finer points of the deal here in the next segment of the show, but. You're seeing around the globe, we've seen, you had South Korea's benchmark, the KOSPI, rose 0.5% overnight, extending the record high that's seen and really been driven by SK Hynix and Samsung in the memory space. So, Japan also cleared 71,000 on the Nikkei. So they're getting a boost, obviously, as we've talked about a lot of times, Japan. A big importer of energy, and obviously oil prices going down, benefiting Japan and their markets very well here today. Also, the UK came out; they're not going to; they're going to hold their interest rates as is as well. So they're all of Europe, obviously, is probably happy and benefiting from lower energy as well today. So. A lot of news. Like I said, second segment, we'll get into some of the Iran deal. We'll also later discuss the Fed and Chairman Warsh and some of the really unique kind of regime change in the Fed. So a lot of exciting stuff to talk about at this holiday shortened trading week, but we'll be right back with the second segment of the Best Stocks Now show.

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9: I'm Nicole Murray with Your Money Now. Nippon Steel officials say they expect the American market to remain buoyant, supported by import tariffs and resilient demand, which could lift earnings at U.S. Steel beyond current forecasts. Vice Chairman Takahiro Mori said he is confident U.S. Steel will be able to post profits worth more than $624 million this year. Apple CEO Tim Cook told the Wall Street Journal that the company plans to raise prices on its products to offset increasing memory and storage chip costs. A surge in AI-driven demand for data centers has forced consumer electronics companies into a fierce competition for dwindling supplies of the key components, driving prices sharply higher. Google's vice president of engineering and a co-lead of its Gemini AI models, Noam Shazir, has announced that he is leaving the company to join OpenAI. Shazir's departure comes less than 2 years after he returned to Google. The stock market is closed for the holiday. It will reopen Monday. That's Your Money Now.
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0: And welcome back here to the second quarter of the Best Stocks Now show. I am your host, Barry Kite, planner and analyst here at Gunderson Capital Management, serving as relief captain for Bill today. Looks like we've still got green here on the screen from at least an equities market standpoint. We've got the Dow up 0.4% to 51,702. And we've got the S&P 500 up 70 points, just under a percent up here. And the NASDAQ leading the way as it was at the beginning of the show, up 1.22% to 26,339. And most importantly, oil trading below $74 a barrel on the news of a signed agreement between Iran and the United States. And as we discussed earlier this week, the peace deal details kind of a 14-point plan. Some of those provisions, a lot of these provisions are going to be negotiated continually for over essentially the next 60 days. So we've got, over the overnight, you had a signature with, the president and the president of Iran. So Trump and the president of Iran signing the agreement in Versailles, France. So that essentially establishing a framework for what will eventually hopefully be a broader kind of final agreement. Some of the 14 points, you've got, obviously an end to conflict on all fronts. The language here is pretty interesting. Looks like the U.S. and Iran, along with their allies, agreed to an immediate and permanent end to military operations on all fronts, including Lebanon. So I don't know. I'm not sure if there's an Israeli signature on that peace deal, but we'll see how that plays out. And obviously, I don't know if Hezbollah has a signature on that peace deal either. So both of those groups may have other plans, moving forward. It looks like, of course, they agreed to respect each other's sovereignty, territorial integrity, refrain from interfering in each other's internal affairs. So I guess that, takes out us maybe attempting regime change, right, inside of the country at a certain point in time. Of course, there's a most important probably point is there's a 60-day deadline for a final deal. And so, both countries essentially are committing to negotiating, for the next 60 days to kind of, hash out some of these, broader points, about, particularly around the, nuclear program and how the, strait is gonna be governed, or run, over a long period of time. Of course, the blockade, is going to end. Blockade will end immediately. Full withdrawal in 30 days. Traffic is going to be gradually restored, essentially to pre-war traffic overseen by Iran. Strait of Hormuz reopening. Iran has pledged to open that officially, for 60 days, and then whatever the agreement is after which will, dictate what happens in the strait going forward. But there's already been reports of traffic picking up in the strait. That's one of the reasons why you've seen, such a big move in crude oil. And, gasoline prices below $4 a gallon on average around the U.S. For the first time since March, which I think was the first time since Operation Fury began. $300 billion for reconstruction plans. So apparently the U.S. and regional partners agreed to, support essentially a $300 billion fund for Iran's reconstruction and economic development. That's also expected to be finalized within 60 days. So that's not a that's not necessarily a given at this point. Still up for negotiation. We've got the U.S. is committed to removing sanctions imposed on Iran, including some of the International Atomic Energy Agency's resolutions. Of course, That's going to be another thing that's agreed upon by the, at the end of the deal, when it's finally, officially official. Iran has pledged not to procure or develop nuclear weapons. That's another item that's going to be talked about, worked out in the deal. The main thing is what do you do with the material that's already there? The idea is the IAEA will come in as they have attempted to in the past and kind of be in charge of inventorying and getting a hold of the nuclear dust, if you will. Essentially, number nine's point is interesting. Until a final agreement is reached, Iran will maintain its current nuclear commitments, while the U.S. will refrain from imposing new sanctions and deploying additional military forces near Iran. So, looks like a kind of pause in terms of what they're doing on the nuclear front and also our deterrent. Of this doing on the nuclear front. So that will kind of the status quo will remain during the negotiations. You've got some Treasury Department will be kind of removing some export controls, essentially allowing the Iranian oil to actually flow and make it to global markets. That's another reason why you're seeing crude oil prices be depressed today. The last piece is actually, I think, negotiations. That 60-day period, I believe, begins today. So we'll see ultimately how that all plays out. But for now, we've had an agreement to agree, it seems like. So as Bill and I have said kind of many times on the show during this period, we've been seeing the elevated oil prices are likely to be temporary, and that's what we're seeing here, at least at the moment. And apparently, the International Energy Agency agrees. They had some projections that with this deal, you're going to have significant supply surpluses in 2027. So we're going to have essentially a surge in global supply, about 8 million barrels a day in 2027. With demand only growing at 2 million barrels a day, so you've got a big discrepancy there. So likely going to have a large oil glut here, coming up as we've talked about the supply and demand mismatches in economic theory. Eventually, right? Supply will eventually catch up to demand, and in this case, supply is going to likely exceed demand, and folks will be filling up those reserves again as they've bled them somewhat dry during this whole conflict. So good news there on the front for global economies, and we'll be right back with the second half of today's Best Stocks Now show.
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8: With SRN News, I'm John Scott. Vice President J.D. Vance was prepared to meet with Iranian counterparts this weekend at a Swiss mountain resort before his trip was abruptly postponed. This comes as Israel and Hezbollah have now agreed to renew their ceasefire after a period of intense fighting in southern Lebanon. Prosecutors have charged the chief engineer of the cargo ship Dali in connection with the 2024 collapse of Baltimore's Francis Scott Key Bridge. They allege the engineer failed to notify the U.S. Coast Guard about hazardous conditions on that ship. The ship lost power twice and crashed into the bridge, killing six construction workers. A $2.25 billion settlement was announced in April. U.S. and Australia meeting in Seattle for each team's second World Cup match. In the early going, U.S. leads 1-0. This is SR
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And welcome back here to the second half of today's Best Stocks Now show. I am Barry Kite, planner and analyst here at Gunderson Capital, taking the wheel for Bill today. Good news is we've got plenty of green on the equity screen still. Dow's up about 0.5% at 51,737. We've got the S&P 500 still up 0.9%, just under 7,500 level. And the NASDAQ leading the way up 1.12%, up to 26,311 today. And, of course, big news, beyond just the, not to be overshadowed by the Iran-US deal, but, of course, yesterday's and today's financial news is really being dominated by the Federal Reserve. The Fed met on Tuesday and Wednesday and decided no change to interest rates, of course, but a lot of other things did change, it seemed, at the Fed yesterday. New Fed regime certainly has begun, and newly appointed Chairman Warsh didn't waste any time putting a stamp on things. Overall, the vibe was definitely hawkish during the press conference yesterday and the statement as well. Big focus on inflation. So you know, it's one of these things where, of course, he had to be dovish to get the job. President obviously wants interest rates to be lower, as Jerome Powell figured out. But you know, I think in this sense, he you know, certainly looks to be more focused on inflation than on you know, jobs. You know, the Fed, as a reminder, the Fed you know, has a what's known as a dual mandate, where they're you know they want price stability and you know full employment. So we want prices to remain stable and everyone that wants a job to have a job, essentially. So you know the sometimes you know trying to choose, serve both of those masters isn't possible. Just look at the ECB right now. In Europe, they're just raised a quarter point. They're raising because of inflation, but on the other end of it, they're sacrificing growth and stimulus because they're actually going to likely end up with a negative GDP reading for this coming quarter. But like I said, yesterday during the press conference, the buzz.

bank's monetary policy, which you know, I welcome. I think this is a, really think this is going to be a good thing. The groups groups that are going to be created, there's going to be one focused on communication, another on the Fed's balance sheet, one on existing data sources, which I think is an important one. Productivity and jobs is another. And the last one is an inflation framework, likely around data sources and also forecasting and what kind of basket of goods to use for inflation. The interesting thing is on the communication side, the task force is going to evaluate the FOMC's tools such as its statement, which is what Warsh actually shortened it very much for this particular this most recent Fed statement. Also, communication around forward guidance, which doesn't sound like Kevin's a big fan of. The summary of economic projections, aka the dot plot. Chairman Warsh did not put a dot on the dot plot, so he didn't sound like he's a big fan of the summary of economic projections. So not sure how long that'll be in our vocab. And then of course the Fed minutes and transcripts. So he's like I said, already put his stamp on the position, it seems, based on the statement yesterday, like I said, was very shortened it by a lot in terms of verbiage. He slashed it down to 130 words. So I guess what can you get that? I guess we can get that on a tweet or an X message, if you will. 130 words. Essentially, and refused to answer a lot of questions regarding policy outlook. So, he thinks the Fed has kind of, shown too many of its cards, as over the last, say, 15, 20 years. You'll remember back in the days with Greenspan, where, Greenspan was very much, very cryptic in his, communication. He signaled people would look and how thick is his briefcase or what that meant for potential monetary policy. So we've gotten along gotten a ways from Greenspan's briefcase size, and we've introduced I believe it was Bernanke who kind of introduced the Fed news conference. It really he used that as a tool coming out of the 2008-2009 crisis. So it had a purpose at one point. I think where we're at now is he thinks that there isn't as much of a purpose to it. So we may get less Fed speak over time. So it'll be interesting to see how that plays out. But certainly he slashed the length of the statement, so it was only 130 words. And refused to give his own guidance, particularly when it involved the dot plot. He did, like I said, it was a very hawkish statement from him. He reaffirmed his commitment to containing inflation. He recognizes that inflation has been running well ahead of the Fed's 2% goal that they've had established for an extended period of time. He wants to, he's really challenged the committee to deliver price stability. And, the antidote for inflation a lot of times, obviously, is higher rates. So, it's kind of an interesting dynamic. He kind of won the job in terms of being dovish. Of course, in the press conference, he's been certainly was much more hawkish. So, could be him just trying to talk down inflation potentially, right? And then then eventually doing what he wants to do in terms of lowering rates. But it's just be an interesting dynamic and something to watch over time. Even with the hawkish bias and the market reacting negatively to the Fed statement and press conference. I enjoyed it myself, actually. It seems to be a fresh voice, a fresh set of thinking.
Sounds like they're going to be very data dependent, and the chairman wants to

0: attempt to improve the data that the Fed uses in its decision making. He's mentioned a number of different, kind of going to different data versus versus survey data. A lot of these surveys are getting less and less responses. So this, the value of these surveys has kind of diminished over time. So he's looking at using, other data sources, other data, types of data in the decision-making process. And, this is the Fed is it's a big institution, and it's going to be, it's good to have, I think, a fresh fresh set of eyes in there. One interesting question that was asked, he was asked whether he'll alter the Fed's renovation project plans. Of course, as we know, Chairman Powell took a lot of heat from the president and Republicans in terms of the expenses of redoing refurbishing the Fed, and certainly taking a lot of criticism for that. And Kevin said that he'll look through the Inspector General's report when it's issued to assess any potential changes. So he kind of dodged the question, but it was interesting that he was asked about the renovation project versus about actual interest rates and monetary policy. All right, well, we're cruising through the show today. We're about to we'll be coming back on the final segment, and we'll have a special guest, Joel Burris from GCG Capital Partners, joining us after the break. We'll be right back.
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8: I'm Dan Loney with Your Money Now. JetBlue is going to reduce its operational footprint in New York City. While no jobs will be lost, the carrier is cutting its flight attendant base at Newark Liberty Airport in New Jersey and its tech operations at Newark and at LaGuardia Airport in New York. Meanwhile, it is increasing service at its hub in Fort Lauderdale, Florida. The WNBA is expanding its broadcast footprint. The Women's Professional Basketball League will simulcast 11 of its games this season on Business News Network CNBC. This move is part of the current broadcast agreement that has the league with Versant Media. That also includes USA Network, but the goal is to bring their games to another group of viewers. The former shoe company Allbirds has rebranded to the name Smartbird as it begins its path as an AI company. It also announced former AWS quantum computing executive Nadia Carlston as its next CEO. Allbirds made the shift in April to a compute infrastructure firm.
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0: And welcome back here to the fourth and final quarter of the Best Stocks Now show. I am Barry Kite, planner and analyst here at Gunderson Capital, sitting in for Bill today. And of course, if you want to stay up to date with Bill's thoughts, our analysis, his take on the markets, feel free to get Bill's newsletter. You can always go to GundersonCapital.com, sign up for the 4-week trial. Get the whole enchilada. You'll have his live trading emails throughout the day, access to the newsletter and the Best Stocks Now app, which we use as our internal stock screener. Or, of course, if you'd like to have a discussion with myself and the team, anything regarding your portfolio allocation, financial planning needs, feel free to give us a call at 855-611-BEST. That's 855-611-2378. We're always here to be a resource any way we can. Good news is, at the moment, everybody's portfolio should be looking up here. We've got plenty of green on the screen. Dow's up 0.5%. S&P is up a little over 1%. And the NASDAQ still has been strong throughout the show, up 1.36% at the moment. But leading in on the last segment, I wanted to introduce a special guest today. We've got Joel Burris joining us. He's for the last segment. He's president and managing partner of GCG Advisory Partners out of Charlotte, North Carolina. Good morning, Joel. How are you?
1: I'm doing well. Good morning, Barry. Thanks for having me on the show this morning for a few minutes. You're doing an amazing job.
0: Yeah.
1: I've been listening this past week, and you've been doing fantastic. So it's great to be here with you.
0: Well, we appreciate it. And as most of the audience knows, Bill and Gunderson Capital partnered with GCG back in early April. Good Friday, I believe, was the date. So it's nice omen there. We've got Joel and the GCG team. You guys attended the Minnesota workshop and actually had a chance to meet some of our wonderful clients and subscribers up that way. And thought it'd be good to just kind of take a minute, introduce you and GCG to the rest of the listening audience, and if you want to give us a little background, and we can kind of take it from there.
1: That sounds good. Well, I don't have the radio gravatas that you and Bill do, but I've been told for a long time that I have a face for radio. So, I appreciate you guys having me here. First of all, I want to say that it's been great. Love having you guys as partners. And, yeah, we were in Minnesota with a few of the other team here at GCG. And I just thought it was amazing to meet the subscribers, to meet the clients, people who are interested in joining and learning more. Bill did a fantastic job, as did yourself and the rest of the team. And looking forward to a lot of other road shows. I know we're going to be planning some for some of the other markets. So can't wait to do that. And just been really happy about the partnership and everything we're learning. The portfolios, you never know, but the portfolios are doing amazing right now. I thought you and Bill did a great job with calling where the market was at the height of the tensions with Iran, that, hey, this might be a good time for a run. And, let's keep that crystal ball going. So it was great.
0: Yeah, it's always nice getting out and just seeing the folks out, out on the road. Obviously, we're used to and comfortable with geographic separation in terms of, we've got clients, all over the country. Bill's kind of working remote before COVID and before remote was in vogue. But it's still always nice to kind of, put a face with a name, meet some folks, really put a voice, with a face, because I used to talking to folks on the phone a lot of times. And when I meet them in person, I hear them talk and I know who they are. And then, of course, finally putting a face with a name and a voice is always nice on the road. And it's just exciting to see, folks who are, excited about this stuff, who enjoy it and who pay attention to it. And I always say our client base, I prefer, put them up against, any other group in terms of, educated in the markets. And, Bill prides himself on being, being an educator. And that's, kind of shows through, whether it's the show or the workshop or our clients and their level of expertise in this stuff.
1: Yeah, no, I'll tell you, that was one of the most enjoyable parts was after the presentation, getting to talk to a lot of folks, and, you know, folks had great perspective, great questions, and, you know, it's really good to, like I said, how I started my career, you know, working for larger banks, and then I became a financial advisor. I was always very big on educating the client and making sure that decisions we made were made from a place of education, and you guys do a great job at that. And the clients, the folks we talk to, not just clients, you know, folks who are just interested in learning, you know, there's a lot of smart questions there. So it was a lot of fun. And like I said, I'm looking forward to the next one. You know, we've, at GCG, we've been in business for 32 years. I won't go through the whole 32-year history right now, but it started as a family company, and I joined it. And in July, we're celebrating our 32nd anniversary. So not quite as impressive as America's 250th. I think we'll have a bigger party for America this July, but glad we're here, and glad that we are team with the Dunston crew. So it's going to be a lot of fun.
0: Yeah, no, it's great. I mean, for us, it's just, you know, you guys are, you know, a great resource, and we're happy to be under the umbrella. I always tell people, you know, good news is the way that you know, initially certainly benefit us is, you know, taking a lot of the hats off of our heads that we prefer, you know, not to wear, whether it's human resources. I was joking with Bill a couple of days ago when I got a new computer a couple of weeks ago. I'm like, hey, we've got an IT department now, right? So, you know, we've got just great, great resources
1: No, I think the most important thing that I wanted to convey to, whoever can understand my southern accent and fast cadence of talking is that we partnered with you guys because we love what you do, not because we want to change what you do. So our goal is to make better, help with more deliverables to the clients, continue to support this methodology of trading, learn from it and scale it. And so I just want to make sure all the listeners know Bill's not going anywhere anytime soon, I hope. That's not the plan. And as time goes on, we want to make sure that we have a team around him that can continue this long into the future. And so I just want to convey again, super excited with you guys. It's been very informative to me as well, and a lot of fun. I like to run out random stock symbols and hearing Bill know what they are. So it's going to be a lot of fun, and I appreciate just the few minutes we had.
0: Yeah, well, we thank you, Joel. Thanks for joining us, and I want to say, you know, happy Father's Day to all the fathers out there, to you as well, Joel, and hope everybody has a great, safe weekend, and thank you guys for listening. Have a great day, everyone.

0: 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All accounts are held at Charles Schwab. 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
3: News this hour from Town Hall. I'm John Scott. Further negotiations between the U.S. and Iran, while not taking place today, is scheduled, may be held soon as a ceasefire between Israel and Hezbollah has been announced. Salem Radio Network military analyst Colonel Robert Payan says that so far the ceasefire deal with Iran favors them.
4: The IRGC is running the game, and that they got a sweetheart deal out of Trump. If you look at the 14 elements of the MOU, they're all, in my estimation, very supportive of an Iranian positive outcome.
3: And Colonel McGinnis tells the Salem Radio Network that much of the Iran deal has yet to be determined.
4: If the president's primary goal, which he's articulated recently, is to make certain that Iran never has a nuclear weapon, then we have to wait a few weeks in order to ascertain whether or not that's going to come to fruition.
3: Retired Army Colonel Robert McGinnis. A new poll on what Americans think of President Trump's handling of Iran.
5: Even with President Donald Trump's suggesting that a deal with Iran to end the war had been reached, most Americans still disapprove of how he's handling the issue. About 65% of Americans surveyed by the Associated Press and the New York Center for Public Affairs Research disapprove of how Trump is handling Iran. But when looking at just Republicans, only 28% are unhappy. The poll was fielded as Trump announced a deal with Iran and authorized an end to the U.S. naval blockade of the Strait of Hormuz. I'm Donna Water.
3: Just 12 hours after forming, a short-lived tropical storm, Arthur degenerated into a remnant low, but its lingering moisture could still trigger redevelopment along the East Coast. The historic downpours prompted multiple flash flood emergencies. The Carolinas will be impacted through tonight. More on these stories from townhall.com.
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17: I'm Maria Bartiromo, and this is the Fox Business Report. No trading action for U.S. markets today, which are closed in observance of the Juneteenth holiday. Oil prices have moderated after reports of a ceasefire between Israel and Hezbollah. West Texas Intermediate crude is nearing $77 a barrel, and major credit rating agencies are mostly supportive of Elon Musk's rocket company, SpaceX. S&P Global Ratings, Moody's, and Fitch all have assigned SpaceX a stable outlook and a triple B credit rating. SpaceX shares pulled back this week after its stunning rally during its stock launch a week ago. And the 2026 World Cup is slated to be a massive moneymaker for soccer's governing body, FIFA. And Bank of America analysts are forecasting in June that the tournament would boost global domestic product by $45 billion and U.S. domestic product by $19 billion. That's your Fox Business Report. I'm Hillary Barsky, invested in you.
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21: 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Are preparing to hold calls with investors as soon as Monday to discuss a potential bond offering. This on the heels of the company's record IPO. Elon Musk's rocket, satellite, and AI conglomerate is planning to issue investment-grade U.S. dollar bonds for the first time. Meanwhile, SpaceX shares were down 3.6% Friday, but they did end their first week of trading up 37% from their IPO price. In New York, Charlie Pellett, Bloomberg Radio.
22: And the White House is bidding farewell to Air Force One. The aircraft made its final flight to bring President Trump back from Europe earlier this week. There are three 747-800s being outfitted now to serve as presidential aircraft, including a luxury jet donated by the Qatari government. Global news 24 hours a day and whenever you want it with Bloomberg News Now. I'm Erica Herskowitz, and this is Bloomberg.
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27: Hello, everybody, and thank you so much for joining us for this special edition of Bloomberg Daybreak. U.S. markets are closed for the Juneteenth holiday. I'm Nathan Hager. Coming up this hour, we look at the state of antitrust in America with a Paramount Skydance takeover of Warner Brothers Discovery getting final approval from the Justice Department. But is it final? We'll discuss with Jennifer Ree of Bloomberg Intelligence. Plus, the official start of summer is just days away. We'll look at what's in store for summer travel season with Nikki Eckstein and Chris Rouser of Bloomberg Pursuits. But we begin with earnings, because one of the big fires in the tech space, Micron Technology, is set to report next week. For a look at that and more of what the tech landscape's looking like about halfway through the year, we are very pleased to welcome Mandeep Singh, Global Head of Technology Research at Bloomberg Intelligence, along with Bloomberg Intelligence Senior Tech Analyst Anurag Rana. It's great to have the both of you with us on this holiday. And I mean, you just think about the run that the, not just Micron, but pretty much all of the memory chip stocks have had this year. It has been mind-boggling. Mandy, what are we expecting when we actually hear second quarter numbers from Micron in the coming week?
28: When it comes to Micron, they have had a phenomenal upward revision this year simply because memory demand has inflected. First, we saw that with HBM, the high bandwidth memory that was used with all the accelerator chips. Now we have seen the same with DRAM and NAND and other types of memory. And, you know, there is a lot of stockpiling going on, but for a good reason, because, you know, when you look at the large language models and the inferencing side of LLMs, there is no doubt that, you know, these models are being used for use cases like coding agents, and that has just resulted in a lot more demand for all types of memories, and that's showing up in the device upgrades, that's showing up in the new server deployments. But this is a very big secular trend, and which is why you're seeing, you know, Micron probably going to post over 200% growth, you know, this year in 2026.
27: That demand has led to huge increases, as you know, in memory chip prices and huge increases in capital expenditure forecast by so many of these companies. I wonder when we start to see a top on both of those, Mandeep. Do you see that on the horizon?
28: The way these cycles work is, you know, as you know, memory is an oligopoly with Micron, SK Hynix, and Samsung. And these companies haven't really expanded their capacity in a big way. So when you look at the capex of the memory companies, they've been more around, you know, mid to high single digit type of capacity expansion. And the sort of demand trends that I alluded to earlier, we have seen demand grow, you know, 2x, 3x. So when there is such, you know, supply-demand mismatch, I mean, the pricing obviously is off the charts, which is a big driver of what the top-line growth of over 200%. But we don't see that, you know, supply-demand coming into equilibrium anytime soon, simply because that capacity expansion is so muted. And until these memory companies expand their supply in a big way, or we find, you know, there is a new memory player out of China or somewhere else, it's hard to imagine, you know, what will resolve this mismatch anytime soon.
27: I want to bring you into the conversation, Anurag, because I know you cover many of the hyperscalers that are behind so much of this memory demand, as well as the software stocks that could potentially be disrupted by what we're seeing in the AI build-out. What's your view on where the demand picture is headed from here?
0: So it looks like that the CapEx is going to be revised upward again, which is obviously good for all the semi names and in memory, as Mandeep was talking about. But that's really the big, you know, focus right now. We came into the year with a very common trait that was everybody's long semis and short software. And that continues to be the case, although, you know, we have seen some relief over the past few weeks for software names. But, you know, the easy trade for everybody is CapEx is going up. So the hardware and the semi names should benefit because of all that's going into that realm. And we are uncertain how the software world is going to shape up, because these models are getting smarter day by day. And if that's the case, you don't need to pay so much for packaged software down the road. So that still remains the case. If you look at it, you know, Microsoft is down over 15% this year, and yet some of the other cloud vendors, such as Amazon, is up this year. So that's your dichotomy over there.
27: Well, Anurag, how do you see the software name sort of navigating the potential for disruption at this point? We haven't just heard from the hyperscalers. We've heard from the likes of Adobe and Oracle as well.
0: Yeah, I mean, each one of them has a different story that's going through it at this point. So when you look at, you know, we published a big report earlier in the year. When you look at bigger companies like SAP, we think they are a little bit better protected than maybe somebody like an Adobe, where the product or the LLMs can do some of that model generation or the image generation, as well as the as movie generation. And I think that's where a lot of the arguments is. We are not seeing a lot of fundamentals get eroded at this point, only because we are still early in the AI model race. But down the road, there is a high chance that some of them will lose business to the lower end of the market. The bigger question is whether enterprises will shift into their homegrown systems, or they still depend on, you know, the likes of Workday and Salesforce and all the other companies. At this point, we are not seeing that mass shift over because, again, as I said, it's early in the game, but I think that's the big risk for them.
27: We're speaking with Anurag Rana, senior tech analyst for Bloomberg Intelligence, along with BI's global head of tech research, Mandeep Singh, for a broad look at the tech space as we're getting closer to the second half of the year. Mandeep, of course, one of the big elephants in the room in tech right now is the arrival of SpaceX in the public market, not just a rocket company, but positioning itself as a major player in AI as well, with these dreams of data centers in orbit at some point. How do you see SpaceX affecting the overall AI race now that it's in the public market?
28: That makes it even more exciting in terms of, you know, what we are witnessing with this big technology shift that we are talking about in terms of AI. And with space, really, it's SpaceX with the IPO has shown that it is iconic in terms of what they have achieved. And even with the orbital data center vision, I know, right now we don't have anything tangible in terms of actual compute being done in orbital data centers. But as a concept, it is huge in terms of meeting some of the compute requirements that we are talking about with AI. And if that vision turns into a reality, which is what they laid out, with the roadshow, it could be huge for, just the technology dominance that these companies have had. And I think the AI piece of SpaceX is clearly a vertical strategy that they are pursuing. Not only do they have the compute with the terrestrial data centers, they also have this orbital data center capacity, and they can deploy it within their own Grok model, which is what they're hoping to improve with the acquisition of Cursor. So a lot of moving parts in that company, but they have a grand vision. And if there's anyone who can make that space vision a reality, I would bet on SpaceX. And so it is a big bet. And we still don't know how feasible it is to, send these 100-ton loads to space, because they've shown they can do that for up to 50 tons. But sending it 100 tons of payload and then doing that in a reusable way, that is the part that I think technology challenge that still needs to be solved for. And I think SpaceX is best positioned to do that.
27: Of course, it is early days in terms of how SpaceX is going to perform in the market. And to your point, Anurag, about it being early days in the AI race in general, in terms of the stocks that you cover, some of those software names, is there a SpaceX impact in your coverage area?
0: Oh, no, there is no SpaceX direct impact other than, the traders trying to, I would say, pivot more towards those kinds of names and perhaps, selling some of the traditional technology names, whether it's in consulting or software. I mean, we have seen some pressure on that in the last few weeks, but by and large, there is no direct impact.
27: There are so many dynamics around the tech story as well, not just this huge amount of competition, the valuations, but, there's been some level of pushback as well, not just from many consumers who are concerned about AI's impact on their job prospects or society as a whole, but some government pushback as well when it comes to Anthropic in particular. Mandeep, how do you see that potentially affecting how things go in terms of the fundamentals for these companies?
28: Yeah, look, Anthropic has had a phenomenal growth this year, year to date. Their revenue has grown, 5x from where they were back in December. And, it's a $47 billion revenue run rate business. So if something like this happens where a government bans, the use of its models outside the country, It is a big deal, and it will have repercussions in terms of, what kind of growth we can expect, especially outside the U.S. for a frontier model like Anthropic. But it's still early days. I think Anthropic being labeled a supply chain risk was always a threat. And, they talked about the capabilities of this Mythos model, which they commercially released under a new name called Fable. This has capabilities that could be used for all sorts of purposes, not just for useful work, but also, you know, for cyber attacks. And I think poses a lot of risks. So from that perspective, we are still learning about the capabilities of this model. And I think all these frontier labs may have to take a pause and really highlight the risks involved in deploying these models at scale. And that's where I think the governments will step in and make sure that sovereign element is clear and, you know, they know exactly how to regulate this. So there will be a lot more emphasis on regulation and government involvement with the deployment of these models going forward.
27: Really appreciate the perspective from both of you as we keep a closer eye on the tech space into the second half. That's Anurag Rana and Mandy.
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14: I'm Dan Loney with Your Money Now. Waymo is recalling some 3,900 robo-taxis in the U.S. to fix software issues related to driving into freeway construction zones. The voluntary recall is the second in just over a month. There were 13 incidents where Waymo vehicles drove into a construction zone in Phoenix or entered freeway lanes with active construction in and around San Francisco. This recall is for vehicles using its fifth-generation automated driving system. The Trump administration announced it will offer student loan borrowers who sign up for AutoPay a 1 percentage point reduction on their interest rate starting July 1st. Currently, borrowers using AutoPay get a 0.25% discount. If you are not yet enrolled in that AutoPay, you still can do so by September 30th, and the discount will last through June 30th, 2028. And a reminder that Wall Street is closed for the Juneteenth holiday and will reopen again on Monday. The markets finished the week on a good note yesterday with all three indexes higher. The NASDAQ was up almost 500 points. That's Your Money Now.
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27: 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U.S. markets are closed for the Juneteenth holiday. I'm Nathan Hager. The Justice Department's closed antitrust probe into Paramount Skydance and its $110 billion purchase of Warner Brothers Discovery, but it's far from a done deal. For more, let's bring in Bloomberg Intelligence senior litigation analyst Jennifer Rhee, who set up the leading question, Jen. Why is it not a done deal?
13: Right. You'd think that that would be a big hurdle for them to cross, but yeah. It wasn't really much of a surprise, to be honest. But this deal needs approval from regulators in the UK and also in Europe before it can close. That's a term within their agreement, but also the laws of those jurisdictions say that they need to get clearance before they've closed. And so those are ongoing investigations with some important dates coming up in July and August, whereby each one will decide whether or not they'll move into an in-depth investigation of the deal or clear the deal with or without concessions.
27: So the UK and the EU, mm-hmm. What are the main hurdles that they could potentially be putting up against Paramount Skydance in that Warner Brothers acquisition?
13: So they're looking at a lot of what I think challengers or complainants in this country have looked at. The overlap in the movie theaters, it's really kind of big five going down to big four. There's some other fringe studios. But specifically, I think in Europe, the concern might be an overlap in children's television stations. Most children's television stations in both the UK and Europe are owned by American companies. And with this combination, Paramount and Warner Brothers, you bring together Cartoon Network, Nickelodeon, Nick Jr., Cartoonito, and they both have some international children's channels as well. So I suspect that there may be some concessions needed with respect to divesting some of those channels.
27: Okay. Now, I think there'd been some Bloomberg News reporting that Paramount Skydance might be willing to work with some of the regulators overseas on potentially divesting some of those children's channels. Would that be enough?
13: You know, I think it will, maybe with a few behavioral concessions like promises to license their content to other distributors, streaming distributors in those jurisdictions on fair, reasonable, and non-discriminatory terms rather than favoring their own streaming products. A few behavioral concessions, but I think that'll probably be enough to get those deals over the line. You know, when Disney acquired Fox, this is what they had to do in Europe. There was an issue there with an overlap in what they called factual channels. These were mostly channels operated by A&E. And in order to get that deal cleared, they did need to divest, I think it was something like five or six channels that were A&E stations.
27: Now, if the deal does get over the line in the UK and EU, would that be the ultimate clearance for this?
13: So not necessarily. You have the California Attorney General investigating the deal now with apparently a group of about 10 or 9 other states. The states have the right independently to enforce federal antitrust law, no matter what the Department of Justice does. So if the states determine that they think the deal could harm competition, they can still bring a lawsuit and they keep saying, hey, this isn't over yet. We're investigating and we're not done yet. So it's possible they could still go to court to challenge the deal, even though it's been cleared by the DOJ and will likely be cleared elsewhere, too.
27: And to that point, the Justice Department has said they don't think that joining these two companies would be unfair to competition. So what are the potential arguments that the states could make?
13: Well, the first thing I'll say about this is that the Department of Justice did say that, but gave very, very little detail. They basically just said, hey, it's a competitive market, and these companies have promised the world. They've promised to invest. They've promised to maintain employment. They've promised to increase their slate of movies they produce and to maintain theatrical distribution before going to streaming. But usually that's not, those kinds of promises aren't good enough. And somebody, usually the authorities want those to be put down on paper. So it may be that the states, there are a couple options here. The states just simply want to do better than saying, here's what the company said they would do and we're okay with that. You know, they might want some kind of a settlement so the states are legally bound to those, the companies are legally bound. And again, I think there's a lot of room here. You know, antitrust and harm to markets can really be very gray, and can be subjective. You know, where one assessment could show unlikely harm, another could show likely harm. Because remember, they're looking at what might happen in the future if two companies come together. What might their incentives be? What might happen in the market? So everybody's speculating. Obviously, it's not out of the realm of possibility that two different speculators could come out differently on that. And in the markets here, it's really very close. We tend to think of about a 30% combined market share as kind of being that level by which below it, you're probably not too worried, but above it, maybe you have some concern about harm. And I do have to say, in most of the overlap markets for this deal, the shares get to about that level, but don't exceed that level. So it's hard to make out kind of an initial case that this could harm competition. But in particular, I think California is concerned about labor and the labor market in those cities in the state where they're making movies and content.
27: Yeah, to have California potentially leading the charge on a challenge to this merger, it, you know, makes you think that, you know, this is kind of the home state, right?
13: Right.
27: I mean, this is where Hollywood is. So what's the track record, or is there a track record for California when it comes to, you know, mounting challenges to mergers in their sort of home state industry?
13: I would say that track record's pretty good, but it's very new. You know, it is unusual in the past for the states to go out independently. They're generally aligned with the federal antitrust enforcers. But what we have seen is a bit of a departure in the last couple years, whereby states are striking out independently in cases where they deem the Department of Justice having been too lax or not doing it their job. And they've had some success. So, for instance, Nexstar and Tegna have merged. They were cleared by the Department of Justice and Federal Communications Commission, but the state said, not so fast. We think this is a problematic deal. They went to court. They tried to get to court before the deal closed, but they didn't manage to do that. But they went to court and they successfully obtained a preliminary injunction, stopping the companies for now from integrating until the judge can decide on a permanent block on the deal. So that's in litigation. They also had great success in a lawsuit against Live Nation for monopolization. That was a jury trial, and the Department of Justice was a plaintiff with the states there, but settled during the first week of trial. But a large group of states said, no, you know, this is a problematic deal. The settlement doesn't resolve the concerns. They went forward, they litigated the case, and they have won a liability decision. So again, a big success for them. And that's still litigating now. The remedy aspect of that is what we're looking at now.
27: We're speaking with Bloomberg Intelligence senior litigation analyst Jennifer Ree on where the Paramount Skydance Warner Brothers merger could go now that the Justice Department has approved the deal. If we do get to a point, Jen, where the states bring a lawsuit and it does come to court, what are the potential arguments that Paramount Skydance could make in their defense that, you know, combining with Warner Brothers wouldn't be a harm to competition?
13: Well, I think exactly what they've said to the Department of Justice. Now, we're promising something like 30 releases, and if we're going to release that many movies, we need to maintain both of these studios and maintain the employment, because otherwise we can't get to that volume. That we promise a certain theatrical release window in big theaters, and so it's not going to harm theaters, and it won't harm labor. And gee, in streaming, when we combine HBO Max and Discovery Plus and Paramount Plus, we're still much smaller than all the other big streamers out there, Netflix in particular. And combined, we only get to about, I think, a 15% share in the United States. And these are just simply not historically problematic figures in antitrust jurisprudence. So I think those are the kind of arguments they'll make.
27: And if it gets to that point that we do see those kinds of arguments, could we see the Justice Department looking for further commitments or even further concessions from Paramount?
13: I think not at this point, because as of June 16th, the Department of Justice cleared the deal and issued a statement saying, you know, we're done. We don't think it would harm competition. But you could see a settlement with the companies in the states, whereby they make certain promises.
27: Now, time is of the essence, isn't it, for Paramount Yes. Skydance to really get this deal done to avoid Mm-hmm. ticking fees to Warner Brothers Discovery, right? So how does that affect things?
13: Right. So they have this ticking fee that'll kick in at the end of September. I mean, interestingly, the end date in their purchase agreement, it isn't until June of 2027. So they technically have time in their agreement to litigate if they have to. But what they're going to need to do if they get this clearance, these clearances from the UK and the EU, but the states go ahead and sue them, they're going to have to fight hard against a preliminary injunction. That would be a temporary or short-term block on closing the deal while a judge can decide on a more permanent solution, because that would absolutely extend well beyond that September 30th date by which the ticking fee would kick in. And I'm thinking they're probably going to want to avoid paying that. So they'll be fighting hard at that stage of the litigation, or I think trying hard to settle with the states.
27: Could that affect the further the terms of the deal to try to get out from under those ticking fees as fast as they can?
13: You know, I don't think so. I think they're just going to do everything they can to fight hard and put resources into this and to be aggressive to try to prevent anything that stops them from closing before that September 30 date.
27: So how do you see this shaking out as we get closer to that? You mentioned the dispute in the UK and the EU trying mm-hmm. to get through that as well. What's the timetable? How do you see things playing out?
13: You know, I think what the companies will do is offer up concessions in the UK and EU and get those jurisdictions to clear before going into in-depth investigations, because if either one did open an in-depth investigation, it would absolutely extend well beyond September 30. Right now, they're in what they call a phase one, whereas an in-depth would be phase two. And Europe has to make a decision about that July 7th and the UK on August 7th. But the companies can offer concessions before those dates. And I think that they will do that, because then they can get these clearances before September 30 for sure. And I think that's how that'll probably play out.
27: Do you see any chance of any of these factors scrubbing the deal? I wonder if Netflix is sort of still waiting in the wings there. Is that just way out of left field?
13: You know, no, I think Netflix might still be waiting in the wings. There's been so much vocal opposition to the deal that I think many observers might think there's some chance of getting it blocked. I would say that when you really dive into the nitty gritty, it just doesn't really raise clear-cut or slam-dunk antitrust issues that a judge can easily rule on against the companies. Netflix may be waiting in the wings, but I do say Netflix has a bigger problem than Paramount on the antitrust side, because they are so big in streaming. So adding on HBO Max would probably be a problem for Netflix.
27: And in our last minute, Jen, what other antitrust cases do you potentially see coming down the pike that could?
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0: but the system has created coastal hazards across the Carolina beaches. Coastal areas expected to experience hazardous conditions through tonight. Talks between the U.S. and Iran called off after intense fighting between Israel and Hezbollah in southern Lebanon. The cancellation of talks raised questions about the initial agreement to end the war in Iran. Officials say Israel and the terrorist group Hezbollah later agreed to a ceasefire. The U.S. and Australia World Cup action being played in Seattle. U.S. leads 2-0. And today is Juneteenth, the federal holiday. Wall Street is closed. This is SRN News. With the Wall Street Business Report, I'm John Scott. U.S. markets are closed Friday for Juneteenth. On Thursday, stocks were higher. The S&P 500 rose 1.1%. The Dow Industrials added 0.1%. The NASDAQ Composite jumped 1.9%. Stocks erasing most of their losses from a day earlier to notch weekly gains thanks to big advances for heavyweight technology companies. The decline on Wednesday was driven by anticipation that the Federal Reserve will likely raise interest rates this year in an effort to fight inflation. World shares were mixed Friday, and U.S. futures declined as optimism over the U.S.-Iran deal to end their war was dimmed by the postponement of high-stakes talks. Prices for crude oil still above roughly $70 per barrel from before the war, but well below the 100 plus from a few weeks ago. For the Wall Street Business Report,
1: KDOW.
2: Calls with investors as soon as Monday to discuss a potential bond offering, this on the heels of the company's record IPO. Elon Musk's rocket, satellite, and AI conglomerate is planning to issue investment-grade U.S. dollar bonds for the first time. Meanwhile, SpaceX shares were down 3.6% Friday, but they did end their first week of trading up 37% from their IPO price. In New York, Charlie Pellett, Bloomberg Radio.
3: And the White House is bidding farewell to Air Force One. The aircraft made its final flight to bring President Trump back from Europe earlier this week. There are three 747-800s being outfitted now to serve as presidential aircraft, including a luxury jet donated by the Qatari government. Global news 24 hours a day and whenever you want it with Bloomberg News Now. I'm Erica Herskowitz, and this is Bloomberg.
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9: Thank you so much for joining us for this special edition of Bloomberg Daybreak. U.S. markets are closed for the Juneteenth holiday. I'm Nathan Hager, and we are just days away from the official start of summer, so we thought this would be a kind of a good time to think about travel. Many of us are getting ready to head out for vacations if we haven't already, but this year is different than most. The war in the Middle East has driven up gas, oil, and jet fuel prices. For more, we're pleased to welcome from Bloomberg Pursuits, Nikki Eckstein and Chris Rouser. Great to have the both of you with us while we think about travel, because, you know, a lot of the airlines, even as the war's been underway, we're predicting this summer was going to be busy. Nikki, is that what we're seeing play out right now?
10: You know, people are not really willing to cut back on travel. This summer, there's data showing that 66% of people are still spending more on their trips, even if 43% of them are using their savings in order to do that. So definitely people are still very much hitting the road, near, far, and everything in between.
9: Is it just the road, or are we expecting, Chris, that the airports are going to be packed no matter what time of the summer this is?
11: The airports are going to be chaotic. And yes, we expect that airports are going to be packed. People are going to be flying, and, you know, people are putting a lot of trips on credit cards. People are building in extra time to be in airports. The dwell time in airports has gone up over the past few years, and people know that there might be chaos. So they show up early, they do some shopping, they eat some restaurants, and they give themselves more wiggle room.
9: So let's talk about, you know, you mentioned how people are paying for travel with credit cards more this year. Nikki, is there still a big need for travel points? Are people sort of dipping into those credit cards to get their trips off the ground here?
10: Oh, absolutely. So the use of rewards to pay for your travel is up 820% this summer.
9: Wow.
10: Which is a wild figure. I mean, we always have known that people love to use points and miles in order to get what they call free trips. Whether it's really free or not, you and I can just, you know, we can debate that. But there's also a lot more tools out there to help you make better use of your points and miles. There's a lot more services that are popping up to make sure that if you book, for instance, a flight on points and that cost of the flight goes down in some kind of weird miracle, you can get automatically rebooked, make sure that you're not leaving miles on the table. The same is true for hotels. So I think people are getting very wise to those tools and trying to be very smart about how they use this currency that is more valuable than ever this summer. I would say if that's something that you want to do, there's a website called Gondola for hotels. It automatically rebooks you when your price drops, if that should happen. And there's a couple also for points and miles when you're booking flights. We've got a whole list of these, but point.me and seats.aero are the two that really stand out.
9: Well, I can't think of how many times I've been in coach and, you know, heard from the flight attendant passing around the credit card application for their loyalty credit card and the points you can get. Chris, do those kind of offers still make sense these days?
11: Yeah, I mean, people, you know, the airlines are basically miles and rewards companies. That's where they make all their money, and their strategy is oriented towards that. But something that we learned from Brian Kelly, the points guy, is actually that the best rewards come from getting a multi-brand card. So like, you know, Chase Sapphire Reward or an American Express card, a Platinum card, those give you the more broad points that you can use on lots of different things, and they're transferable. I am like a Delta loyalist, and so I am addicted to my Delta Platinum card. But that really locks me in with Delta. And actually, the benefits on other...
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18: I'm Nicole Murray with Your Money Now. Roelof Botha, who worked with Elon Musk at PayPal in the dot-com era, is joining the SpaceX board. Since 2003, Botha has worked at venture capital firm Sequoia, which is a big investor in SpaceX. The rocket company completed a record IPO last week and has a market cap of $2.5 trillion. Electric vehicle giant BYD is interested in getting involved with the Formula One motor racing circuit as it aims to boost its brand outside its home market of China, where it already has a strong foothold. Liberty Media, owned F1, already contains European and U.S. auto manufacturers like Ferrari, Mercedes-Benz, Ford Motor, and more. Johnny Walker maker Diageo's new boss, Dave Lewis, has asked executives to cut headcount and other costs as he begins restructuring the struggling spirits group. The Financial Times reports that Lewis has set cost reduction targets for members of Diageo's executive committee rather than specifying the number of roles to eliminate. That's your money now.
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10: $2,000 a night per room. If you compare that to what you get on land in the most popular places in Europe or in the Mediterranean where a lot of these ships are sailing, the value is actually mismatched in a way that's really, really appealing to cruisers. Especially when you think about food being built in, some of your excursions might be built in, some of the on-ship amenities for sure are built in. You're getting a much better deal for what is now a comparable product in terms of luxury. Certainly trains are another thing that we don't think about quite so much. I was looking at a route on the Rocky Mountaineer in Canada, which hits a bunch of beautiful national parks as well as cities, going all from, you know, from east to west across the lower border of Canada, basically. And you can get away with paying $500 a day, which on land is a really tricky ceiling at this point to break.
20: Wow. Well, I got to admit, across transcontinental train trip is one of those bucket list items for me, for sure. And it gets you thinking about, you know, whether all inclusive is a better option this summer than, you know, maybe, going to a luxury hotel and then, separating the flight, that sort of thing. Chris, does all inclusive make more sense this summer than it has in the past?
21: You know, all-inclusive has sort of been a little bit of a family secret and maybe like a bachelorette party or spring break. But yeah, in some cases, you know, a lot of booking through a tour company that creates everything for you, working with a travel agent who can actually find you a package deal, working with a human who can sort of steer you to something where all the costs are built in actually can be a real plus. People don't always think of it like cruising, working on a package tour or all-inclusive thing can get a bad rap. But actually what we think of from 20, 30 years ago in terms of the level of amenities and the food, for example, actually can be quite chic.
20: You know, I'm so glad you brought that up, Chris, because so many travelers these days are probably booking their trips through artificial intelligence. So, Nikki, does it really make more sense to still work with a travel agent than to let the chatbot do it for you?
10: You know, what a lot of people don't realize is that it doesn't cost you anything to work with a travel agent. Almost, 10 out of 10 times, the cost of a travel agent is not passed on to the consumer. It's actually passed on to your hotel or different providers along the way who pay commission to the travel agent for their services, not the traveler themselves. And what the traveler gets out of this is a backup policy. It's a safety net. If anything should go wrong on your trip, if your flight is canceled, if you weather gets in your way, whatever it may be, and we know how hard it is to avoid anything going wrong on your travels these days, you have a real human in your pocket who is really well hooked up to help you out and get you out of trouble in that exact moment. I've been caught in really tricky situations in the last couple of months. And I've been so thankful to have a real human to call who can rebook my flights, you know, whatever it might be. Gosh, it makes a huge difference.
20: So just to close this out, Chris, when it comes to, you know, sort of out of the radar destinations, places you might want to go to just to avoid the crowds that you talked about that there are going to be at the airports this summer, what are you thinking about?
21: We have some great recommendations. Nikki, in the Business Week section of Pursuits, did a whole summer travel package, which has some really great ideas. One of my favorite stories was one that a writer named Paul Richardson did about Extremadura, which is in Spain. It's in southwestern Spain near Portugal, and it's this mountainous region, beautiful towns, and incredible culture, new museums, great luxury hotels. I've been to Spain a bunch of times. I lived there for a while, and I had never been there myself. You know, when you go to Madrid, Barcelona, a lot of those places are quite crowded now because everyone has sort of you know, woken up to the beauties and of Spain and the amazing food. And so finding places that feel really authentic but also not really overrun is very special. And Extremadura has some really beautiful towns that are really great to visit and not packed.
20: So great to get these summer travel ideas from the both of you. Thanks so much for being with us. That is Nikki Eckstein and Chris Rouser of Bloomberg Pursuits. We'd also like to thank Bloomberg Intelligence Analyst Jennifer Ree, Mandeep Singh, and Anurag Rana. Of course, thanks to you as well for joining us on this holiday. I'm Nathan Hale.
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22: News this hour from Town Hall. I'm Keith Peters in Washington. There are hopes Friday that a new truce between Israel and Hezbollah sticks.
23: Israel and the Hezbollah militant group agreed on Friday to renew their ceasefire after fighting postponed Iran-US talk in Switzerland. Word of the ceasefire coming from two regional officials and a US official. The truce was mediated by Qatar, the US and Iran, the regional officials say. Both Israel and Hezbollah have not immediately commented. Talks between the US and Iran have been cooled off after intense fighting between Israel and Hezbollah in southern Lebanon, raising questions about an initial agreement to end the war in Iran. I'm Charles de Ledesma.
22: British Prime Minister Keir Starmer says he will fight attempts by rival Andy Burnham to oust him from office. Correspondent Bernie Bennett reports.
24: Starmer says he will not walk away and will run in a leadership contest if one is triggered. Burnham, the mayor of Greater Manchester, won a seat in Parliament in a special election and is looking to replace Starmer as leader of the Labour Party and the country. Burnham's victory speech left no doubt that he wants to lead the country. Burnham has led Manchester since 2017, overseeing rapid regeneration for the city where the Industrial Revolution was forged. He's pledging to repeat his success on a national scale. Bernie Bennett reporting.
22: A new AP NORC poll finds that President Trump's approval on Iran remained low at 34%, even as a deal to reopen the Strait of Hormuz and restart negotiations materialized. The survey was conducted June 11 through 17, just after Trump called off threats to escalate the war with Iran. Respondents answered as Trump announced a deal with Iran and authorized an end to the U.S. naval blockade in the Strait of Hormuz. The poll concluded just before the deal was signed Wednesday. More at townhall.com.
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2: I'm Stuart Varley, and this is the Fox Business Report.
3: No trading action for U.S. markets on Friday, which were closed in observance of the Juneteenth holiday. Oil prices have moderated after reports of a ceasefire between Israel and Hezbollah, with West Texas Intermediate crude at around $77 a barrel. Charles Schwab is entering into the prediction markets. According to the Wall Street Journal, the brokerage is working with CBOE Global to roll out all-or-nothing options contracts that let customers place yes or no wagers on the performance of the S&P 500. The contracts differ slightly from those offered by platforms like Kalshi or Polymarket, and the 2026 World Cup is slated to be a massive moneymaker for soccer's governing body, FIFA. And Bank of America analysts forecast in June that the tournament would boost global gross domestic product by $45 billion and U.S. gross domestic product by $19 billion. That's your Fox Business Report. I'm Hillary Barsky, invested in you.
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9: Fortunately, we went into this largest supply outage with buffers, and whether it's the inventories that we had on hand, and we could cover 200 days worth of net imports, and that allowed for a lot of cushion that would have prevented us from going into recession.
8: Partners Group strategist Anastasia Amoroso. Supertankers with almost 80 million barrels of oil are in the Persian Gulf, ready to cross Hormuz if given the go-ahead. Biopharmaceutical giant AbbVie is nearing a deal to buy Massachusetts-based Apogee Therapeutics for nearly $11 billion in cash to bolster the drug giant's anti-inflammatory portfolio. The Financial Times reports the all-cash deal could be announced as soon as Monday. Sources tell Bloomberg bankers for Elon Musk's SpaceX are getting ready for a bond sale of at least $20 billion. Here's Bloomberg's Charlie Pellett.
7: Those bankers are preparing to hold calls with investors as soon as Monday to discuss a potential bond offering, this on the heels of the company's record IPO. Elon Musk's rocket, satellite, and AI conglomerate is planning to issue investment-grade U.S. dollar bonds for the first time. Meanwhile, SpaceX shares were down 3.6% Friday, but they did end their first week of trading up 37% from their IPO price. In New York, Charlie Pellett, Bloomberg Radio.
8: And the White House is bidding farewell to Air Force One. The aircraft made its final flight to bring President Trump back from Europe earlier this week. There are three 747-800s being outfitted now to serve as presidential aircraft, including a luxury jet donated by the Qatari government. Global news 24 hours a day and whenever you want it with Bloomberg News Now. I'm Erica Herskowitz, and this is Bloomberg.
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34: And I'm Tracy Alloway.
33: Today you are listening to our conversation with Andrew Feldman, founder and CEO of Cerebras. We are talking about why the company thinks that a really big chip is the solution to AI's inference challenge. So if you were thinking it's like, okay, there is a hot entrant in this space, mm-hmm. what is their differentiator? Well, one fact about them is their chips are just enormous, about the size of a dinner plate. One might think you're reading an Onion article, but in fact, it's real. And apparently, it actually has some real technical advantages. So,
34: and it's different to what everyone else is doing. So everyone else is, I guess, doing this sort of like modular networking thing where you get together a bunch of chips and you connect them together. And that's how you get more compute, more memory, more power, basically. But this company has done something different in the form of the giant wafer.
33: The giant wafer. And if you figure that to get maximum performance, you sort of want to lessen the distance mm-hmm. between things, then put it all on one wafer. Anyway, we're going to learn a lot more. I'm very excited to say we do have the founder and CEO of Cerebras, on the podcast, Andrew Feldman, truly the perfect guest. So, Andrew, thank you so much for coming on the podcast.
6: Well, thank you so much for having me. What a pleasure.
33: Absolutely. Why don't you just start us off, the big giant chip. They're apparently real. They're as big as a dinner plate. What is the technical reason why this actually makes sense as a superior form of architecture for at least some aspect of AI?
6: I think larger chips process more information in less time.
33: Okay.
6: And that produces faster results. And everybody had gone to bigger chips. NVIDIA had moved from 400 square millimeters to 800 square millimeters over the course of 5 or 6 years for this exact reason. And in the industry, wafer scale, which is building a chip this
33: for
6: big.
33: For those who are just listening, Andrew is now holding up the chip. And yes, it actually looks bigger than a dinner plate, to be honest. But That's a big chip.
34: It's beautiful. Right.
6: It's 50 beautiful. It's 58 times larger than any other chip that had ever been.
33: Wow.
6: Built. And what it did was it allowed us to use a different type of memory.
33: Okay.
6: A type of memory that there at the beginning, there are two types of memory. There's memory that can store a lot, but it's really slow.
33: Okay.
6: And there's memory that can't store very much per square millimeter, but is blisteringly fast.
33: Okay.
6: And historically, all graphics processing units used this memory that could store a lot, but was really slow. And that's the reason they do inference so slowly. So if you're using Claude right now, or you're using anything but ChatGPT, what you'll frequently feel is you'll enter your prompt and you'll wait for an answer, right? And that's because the memory is slow and they have to move a ton of information from memory to compute. Now, by going to wafer scale, we could use this fast memory. Now, we couldn't make that memory store more information per square millimeter, but we could add square millimeters. And so by building this big chip, we were able to stuff it to the gills with this fast memory. And that's why we're 15 times faster than the fastest GPU. That's why on some problems, we're 50, 100, even 1,000 times faster than graphics processing units.
34: Wait, can you explain how you actually managed to do this? Because I know there have been previous attempts to do wafer scale, and I seem to remember there was even like an early attempt in the 1980s or something to do it. How were you able to pull this off?
6: Yeah, it was an ambitious undertaking, that's for sure. Every previous effort in the 75-year history of our industry had failed, including Gene Amdahl, who's sort of on the Mount Rushmore of compute in our industry. He failed sort of spectacularly in the mid-80s at a company called Trilogy. Not only that, but after we succeeded, people who had visited us, who'd been in our labs, tried to copy us, and they also failed. And so what we were able to do is solve a set of really fundamental problems. And those problems cut across a wide swath of technology. They cut across lithography. So we had to collaborate closely with TSMC, and they turned out to be a great partner. We had to make inventions in material and packaging. That's how you put a processor, how you put a piece of silicon on a motherboard, deliver power and I/O to it. We had to make inventions in power delivery, right? When you build a giant chip, you're going to deliver way more power to it than if you do a chip the size of a postage stamp. We had to invent ways to cool it. We had to write new types of software that ran on it. All of these had never been done before. And it was a decade-long process. It took us 5 years and about $500 million to deliver the first one. And it's been an extraordinary run since. In December, we signed a deal with OpenAI north of $20 billion, one of the largest contracts ever signed in Silicon Valley. And then in March, we signed a deal with AWS, where they would deploy our systems in their data centers, in their AWS data centers. And so it's just been an extraordinary run, but it took a long time.
33: Yeah.
6: It took extraordinary engineering. And there were certainly long periods of time when it wasn't clear we were going to make this work.
33: Just for the listener to understand, the chips are they solely an inference as opposed to, you know, an training. When we think about AI, we think about, okay, there's training the model, and then answer giving. That's the inference. Are the chips for just for inference.
6: So a couple things. I think you framed it exactly right. Training is how we make AI.
10: Yeah.
6: And inference is how we use AI. And so what happened was that in sort of 2025, in the first part of 2025, the models we made were smart enough to be useful.
10: Yeah.
6: And there was an explosion of use. And we use AI by doing inference. So there was this sort of tidal wave of demand on inference. And that has continued in 2026, and we think it will continue for years and years to come. And so that's what had happened. In 2015, when we began thinking about the company, we knew that AI was on the horizon and that it would eat a huge amount of compute, right? And we made sort of two fundamental bets. We bet that it would need dedicated silicon, and right, graphics had needed dedicated silicon. That's how you got the graphics processing unit.
10: Yeah.
6: Mobile compute had needed dedicated compute. That's where you got ARM processors. We made that bet, and we made a bet that modifying the GPU architecture wouldn't be right. You needed to start with a clean sheet of paper. And so what we started with was a new vision, and that vision could do training and it could do inference, and it was orders of magnitude faster at both. But right now what we're seeing is such an explosion in demand for inference that a lot of the business has meant it is inference, even though we're just as fast at, you know, the same amount faster than GPUs on training.
33: Ben Thompson, who writes a newsletter about tech, he wrote a piece in which he distinguishes between answer inference and agentic inference. So answer inference is like, you know, format my resume or whatever, or write me an essay on X or Y or answer some questions. And then agentic inference is like, okay, here's this thing that's going to go around. Do you distinguish between those two? Is that a real divide in your view? And can your chips do both?
6: Our chips can do both. I think it is a divide.
33: Okay.
6: I think speed matters equally in both.
33: Okay.
6: I think if you are engaged with the AI, if you're writing code, which is agentic, if you're writing code or you're doing work, nobody wants to wait. I mean, we could just turn the question around and say, well, how big is the market for slow search? Zero. How big is the market for dial-up internet? Zero. Why is that? Because nobody wants to wait, right? So if you're engaged with the AI, speed is of the essence. But if the AI is doing agentic work and your competitor gets 3 times, 5 times, 10 times as much work done in 20 minutes than you do, you're going to get smoked. And so this notion somehow that Ben proposed that speed isn't very important in agentic flows is dead wrong. That speed is important in all aspects of productive work, and that your ability to get more done in less time is a fundamental advantage that accrues over time, right? If while your competitor is doing one unit of work, you can do 3, and in the next time they do one unit of work, you do 6.
33: Sure.
6: Right? This adds up over time, and you beat them in any line of work. And so speed, which is sort of our specialty, is important across the board.
34: What do giant wafers and speed in general actually mean for, I guess, the economics of tokens? Because one way I think about it, I have this sort of vision in my head, like, okay, if I'm out shopping for toothpaste, I know I need toothpaste every once in a while, and I go into like a CVS, a store, I get one thing of toothpaste, and then maybe a week later I get some more toothpaste. Or I could go to Costco and buy a giant thing of toothpaste and take it home, probably at a cheaper cost. And that's sort of how I think of the giant wafers. Maybe it's a bad analogy. But what does speed actually mean for the cost of tokens?
6: Well, I think there are a couple observations. I think people have chosen so far to price speed a little higher. For example, Anthropic offered a premium service in which they offered tokens twice as fast and charged 6 times as much. And they sold it out, and they couldn't meet the demand. Now, just to give you an idea, we're 15 times faster than they're twice as fast. And so people value speed because it allows them to do more work, and they value their time. And when you can do more work in less time, you are making people more productive. That's why people have chosen to price them at a premium. They don't cost more to make. In fact, in the GPU architecture is an extremely good architecture and extremely efficient at building very slow tokens. And if you don't mine slow, the cost per token on a GPU is extremely low. But the GPU has a characteristic that as you try and go faster, the cost and the power used per token increase. Sort of like as you go faster in your car, your miles per gallon decrease, right? So what happens is as you try and get fast enough to be useful, fast enough to be interesting, fast enough to keep users' intelligence focused on this product, they become extremely expensive and extremely power hungry. And so the question is not just what people are paying for a token, what people are choosing to price them at, but what they actually cost to make. And GPUs make very slow tokens very cheaply, and they're unbelievably expensive at fast tokens. We make fast tokens vastly less expensive than...
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15: I'm Dan Loney with Your Money Now. A new report from Goldman Sachs says that college students are moving away from AI exposed majors and going towards fields with strong job growth like healthcare and engineering. Enrollment in those majors rose about 3% this year, while computer science and programming each fell more than 10%. Nippon Steel officials say they expect the American market to remain buoyant, supported by import tariffs and resilient demand, which could lift earnings at U.S. Steel beyond current forecasts. Vice Chairman Takehiro Mori said he is confident U.S. Steel will be able to post profits more than $624 million this year. Nike has unveiled a custom sneaker for women's basketball star Caitlin Clark. Her game shoe is the fifth WNBA player to have a custom sneaker. Clark's sneaker was highly anticipated after the releasing of her custom logo last year. The new sneaker is going to cost $140 in the U.S. and $135 in the rest of the world. Wall Street is closed for the Juneteenth holiday, and that's Your Money Now.
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21: 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I'm Jill Weisenthal.
22: And I'm Tracy Alloway.
21: Today's episode is looking at the economics of inference and the chips used to serve AI. We are talking with Andrew Feldman, founder and CEO of Cerebras. How much is your market share going to be dictated by your ability to get capacity at TSMC fabs? How much is that a gating mechanism for growth?
6: TSMC is a huge part of the supply chain.
21: Yeah.
6: But we have some real advantages. There are three areas right now that are limiting vendors in building AI compute. Number one is HBM memory.
21: Yeah.
6: It's this memory we described earlier that can store a lot, but it's really slow. That's made by three companies approximately, Samsung, Hynix, and Micron. And it's under unbelievable supply pressure. It's extremely difficult to get. There are very long lead times. It's unbelievably expensive right now. We don't use it. The second part that's limiting is a process inside of TSMC called CoWoS. And this is a process that NVIDIA and other GPUs use. We don't use it. The third thing is that at TSMC, the factory that is under most pressure is their 3-nanometer factory. We don't use it. We use 5-nanometer. So we have managed to avoid some of the most binding supply constraints. Now, TSMC has given us as many wafers as we've needed. Business today is constrained by data centers. And that's the grand irony, right? You invent technology that has been unbuildable, never been invented for 75 years in the history of compute. You write software that is extraordinary. You built a product that is vastly faster than the incumbent. And what are we all constrained by? Buildings. All right. Data centers right now are everybody's constraint in the entire industry. Powered buildings, so real estate. It is an amazing thing right now. And that is true sort of across the board. And that will not change for the next 15 or 18 months for sure.
34: I mean, since we're talking physical constraints, I guess I should ask you, we did an episode about helium recently,
21: A
34: helium shortage given the situation in the Strait of Hormuz. And one of the things that helium is used for is lithography on semiconductor chips. Has that affected you at all, or is that something that you're monitoring?
6: We monitor, but there's not a lot we can do. And there's plenty of stuff to worry about that we can't affect. We obviously are in communication every day with TSMC. We're in communication with our entire supply chain every single day. And we stay abreast of the various issues. But it has had no impact on us. And we put that in the bucket of things that our manufacturing partners worry about also and that we can't help.
21: You actually, I didn't realize this. You have your own cloud.
6: We do.
21: Or you have your own cloud services.
6: We do.
21: In your experience as a cloud vendor, If we had some way of saying levelized cost of intelligence, sure, which I don't know if the industry has yet, are open source models cheaper per IQ point, whatever we want, however we want to measure intelligence?
6: Yes, by a lot.
21: Really?
6: Yeah. I think in the closed source world, you're paying a lot for that extra little bit of intelligence, right? The open source models, there are no open source models that are as good as the closed source models.
21: Okay.
6: Think of it as 3, 4%, 5% different.
21: Okay.
6: Something in that range. And it could be a little more, it could be a little less. But the cost to you using them, right? You can jump up right now and run Kimi K2. It's a 1 trillion parameter model. It's an open source model on Cerebrus, where 10 or 15 times faster than others. And what you're paying for is the cost of our power and some cost of the compute that took to calculate it. What you're not paying for was the cost to train it.
21: Right.
6: And that's a battle that is underway in the market. You have OpenAI with their coding software. You have Anthropic with their coding software. And you've got companies like Cursor and Cognition that are using open source. We power OpenAI and we power Cognition. You have a battle underway between closed source and open source. And I think that the winners of that battle is yet to be determined. What is clear is that the closed source is strictly better by a little bit. By how much varies, and it's more expensive.
34: I'm sorry to press you on this point, but if you had to make a bet, like in 20 years, is the dominant AI model going to be a cheap open source thing or a more expensive, incrementally better closed source model?
6: I don't think there's going to be one, right? Okay. There's not one SaaS software, right? There's some big dogs, right? There's Salesforce. There's some other sort of giant players, and there are lots of other specialists. I can't think of many markets where we've sort of settled onto to one player, right? If you look at the semiconductor market, you've got x86, where you've got two major players in AMD and Intel, and then you've got a whole adjacent market owned by ARM, and the companies that build ARM parts, and then you've got custom silicon around that. I think that's the way you're going to have this. We're going to have, you know, OpenAI is going to continue to do extraordinary things. There will be competitors to them, and there will be open source. I don't think any of those go away.
34: Since we're on the topic of software, one of the things you often hear when talking about, you know, new chip entrants going up against NVIDIA is this idea that, well, you know, like NVIDIA chips, they're great and all, but the real moat of NVIDIA's business is CUDA, right? The software stack that goes with it. What's your take on that? Like, is that a realistic concern for someone who's trying to go up against a company as big and I guess as embedded in the software system as NVIDIA currently is?
6: NVIDIA is probably the greatest company in the first part of this century, right? You know, Jensen's one of the great CEOs of our era, along with Hock Tan at Broadcom and maybe Lisa at AMD. Just extraordinary. And CUDA was really important in the creating of the AI landscape. But it's not important now. And it has no role whatsoever in inference. If you want to move from running a model on GPUs today to running it on us, we can move it in 10 keystrokes. Just move, point to our API.
21: Mm-hmm.
6: So that's the first part. 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And OpenAI's GPT, trained on GPUs in the CUDA environment. So two of the three leading models today use no CUDA. That's a hemorrhaging a share. And so I think what was true 3 or 5 years ago, in which CUDA had a dominant position with Central, has shrunk significantly and not important at all in inference and shrinking in its role in training.
21: There's been this flurry of announcements of these attempts to financialize the market for
3: compute. Mm. And so it's like, oh, you're going to like buy some capacity, the H100 benchmark, et cetera. And people want maybe theoretically hedging it. Like maybe, but on the other hand, like an inference provider can lock in a very long-term relationship bilaterally with a data center and so forth, and no need for like these spot hedging markets. Do you right. think the market is going to evolve in such a way that there will be significant demand for financial instruments that allow inference providers to hedge their price exposure?
6: I don't know. I'm not a financial engineer, is the first thing.
3: Okay.
6: But we can look a little bit at history.
3: Okay.
6: The guys at CoreWeave were enormously innovative in how to fund some of their massive deployments. They were some of the first to use a debt instrument that had a backstop with the GPU. And this enabled them to really leap out and sort of have first mover advantage in the neocloud space. And that was an innovation in financial engineering and extremely creative. Others followed, and now there's a big and active debt market
3: yeah.
6: in funding the building and the fit out of data centers. When you have a market that is that big and that active, you have people who want to make bets on either side. And I think over time, those bets normalize and regularize, and you can wrap them up and you can make it easy to make the bet. When sort of Coatue was one of the first to loan money against GPUs for CoreWeave, this was really innovative. And not only does CoreWeave get credit for the creating of the instrument, but so does the other side of the deal for doing it and making a successful, innovative bet. And as sort of more and more people jumped in, and these could be regularized, they could be more easily priced. And then once it's regularized and you have a market, then derivatives of that market are easy to make historically. And that's sort of the way I see this unfolding, that as this market for data centers and compute matures, there'll be people making bets on either side, and financial instruments will be created to do it. Whether it's a good idea or not, I have no opinion at this time.
34: Since we brought up finance, I was looking through the IPO filing and looking at some of the actual numbers in there. And I know you have the OpenAI deal now, but a huge chunk of your revenue comes from this company called G42 in Abu Dhabi. And I think they're both like your biggest customer and also a major investor. What does G42 actually do with all these chips?
6: Sure. Last year, they were a really important chunk of our business, a lot of it. They're a minority investor. They are the national champion, the national AI champion of the UAE. And they build a cloud that is used across the UAE's ecosystem. So it's used by leading universities there. It's used by leading companies there, companies like ADNOC, their leading oil company. It's used by G42's 9 operating companies. The deployments to date have been in the U.S., We have data centers, that massive data centers that run equipment for G42 here in Santa Clara, but also in Minneapolis, in Dallas, Texas, soon in Toronto. And so they're doing training and they're doing inference. The training they're doing, they have pioneered some of the leading English-Arabic models. They've done genomic work. They are doing serving of models, and they're operating as a cloud, particularly for the UAE ecosystem, but also for global companies.
34: More to come from our conversation on Giant Wafers with the company that just IPO'd. We're speaking with Andrew Feldman, founder and CEO of Cerebras. I'm Tracy Alloway.
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4: With SRN News, I'm Keith Peters in Washington. Israel and the Iran-backed Hezbollah militant group agreed to halt the heavy fighting in southern Lebanon that had threatened to unravel an interim peace agreement between the United States and Iran. That's according to officials who spoke Friday to the Associated Press. Neither Israel nor Hezbollah immediately confirmed the truce. It came after a heavy exchange of fire killed 47 people in Lebanon and 4 Israeli soldiers. The U.S. military has attacked a boat accused of smuggling drugs in the eastern Pacific Ocean, killing 3 people. Thursday's attack brings the number of people who have been killed in boat strikes by the U.S. military to at least 211 since the Trump administration began targeting those it called narco-terrorists in early September. More details at SRNNews.com.
5: For the Wall Street Business Report, I'm John Scott. U.S. markets are closed Friday for Juneteenth. On Thursday, stocks were higher. The S&P 500 rose 1.1%. The Dow Industrials added 0.1%. The NASDAQ composite jumped 1.9%, stocks erasing most of their losses from a day earlier to notch weekly gains thanks to big advances for heavyweight technology companies. The decline on Wednesday was driven by anticipation that the Federal Reserve will likely raise interest rates this year in an effort to fight inflation. World shares were mixed Friday and U.S. futures declined as optimism over the U.S.-Iran deal to end their war was dimmed by the postponement of high-stakes talks. Prices for crude oil still above roughly $70 per barrel from before the war, but well below the 100-plus from a few weeks ago. For the Wall Street Business Report,
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11: 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I'm Joe Weisenthal.
12: And I'm Tracy Alloway.
11: On today's show, we are discussing the economics of inference and the chips that will be used to power AI. We are speaking with Andrew Feldman, founder and CEO of Cerebras. Do you think that over time, corporate users, and perhaps individual users, but corporate users will want inference served from a company that's separate from the model maker such that they can be certain that they are not revealing and thus training the company that might replace them? I mean, look, Anthropic every couple of days announces some new thing. Oh, we have a new markdown file that could do this for taxes, or that could do this for whatever, and then a bunch of companies fall. Yeah. Like, companies that use AI increasingly going to want to use data centers and inference providers that aren't the model themselves?
13: Well, first, I think there is a type of professional, a type of job that is most directly under threat from AI.
11: Okay.
13: And they're almost always white collar. And they require you to have expertise over a body of knowledge, right? That's what an accountant is. Right. They have you have expertise over a body of knowledge of rulings, of previous examples of tax case law, et cetera. That's exactly what AI is good at right now. Exactly. So lawyers, accountants, this sort of these professionals who have stood between sort of the ordinary person who doesn't know anything about IRS tax rules and the tax rules. That is under threat. And that is something that it will be very easy for companies like OpenAI and Anthropic to chew through. There are other areas, like, say, drug design, genetics, genomics, where companies like GlaxoSmithKline have remarkable and unique data sets. This is true for one of our large customers, Mayo Clinic. It's true for GlaxoSmithKline and other of our pharma customers. They have unique data.
11: Yeah.
13: And they will be able to find insight in that data, and they will be able to get value from that data. And they will certainly not want to share that data with the foundation model makers unless they are guaranteed that it will not sort of make the general model smarter.
11: Right.
13: And These are companies that have spent 20 or 30 years spending tens of billions of dollars a year gathering data, right? Patient care records or test results for drug design. They're going to mine the insight in this work, and they're going to find extraordinary things. And those are much more protected because the insight's in the data, and they have the data.
12: You know, you were talking about fabs in Taiwan earlier, and I'm now regretting not going on a fab tour when I was in Taipei, but it just didn't cross my mind at
13: Next
12: that time.
13: Next time,
12: yeah, hopefully. And there have been various efforts under the CHIPS Act and some other industrial policies to try to build more chip making capacity in the U.S. In your view, what's the big, I guess, impediment to actually doing
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12: Yeah, A, is it happening? And then B, why does it seem?
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24: I'm Dan Loney with Your Money Now. Data from AAA shows the national average for regular unleaded gasoline is finally back below $4. It sits at $3.99 heading into the weekend. It's the first time since March 30th that the national average is below the $4 plateau. Prices have declined the last 28 days after peaking at $4.56 back on May 21st. Apple is going to raise prices on some of its products due to the rise in memory chip costs off of the AI boom. In an interview with the Wall Street Journal, CEO Tim Cook said that the price hikes were unavoidable, which also suggests that price pressures are growing across the tech sector. GOP House member Brian Stile of Wisconsin will introduce a provision that would ban members of Congress and their families from placing bets on prediction markets on topics like policy, politics, and elections. This is being added to a pending bill to ban members from Congress from buying new shares of individual stocks, except when they're bought with dividends from existing holdings. Wall Street closed for the Juneteenth holiday. That's Your Money Now.
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13: who has sort of designed product. I come down on the other side of that argument. I understand they're good arguments in both directions. I think limiting the distribution, the diffusion of our most precious technologies makes sense. And I think we have to do it thoughtfully, and we have to recognize that means some markets will be foreclosed to us. And I'm okay with that.
11: Just quickly on the sort of like current business stuff, you mentioned the deal with AWS. How does that work? Can customers right now, like, can customers of AWS pay them to have inference served specifically on one of your chips?
13: Not yet, but soon.
11: Okay.
13: They will be, it will be served in Bedrock, which is their AI as a service offering.
11: Mm-hmm.
13: And they will, yes, be able to go down the click down menu and get super fast inference, which will be delivered via a combination of what's called a disaggregated solution, which is using some Trainium for some of the inference work and using the Cerebrus technology in our systems called the CS3 for other parts of the work.
11: And presumably someone who scrolls down and selects that, they would pay some premium for that ultra-fast inference.
13: I think they will pay a premium. We will see. This is entirely as Amazon wishes to price it. It's their product.
11: So you IPO'd this week. It's May 2026. This is not the first time that you've tried to or looked towards going IPO market. There were headlines going back to 2024 about wanting to try for the IPO market. And then there were headlines last year, especially because of the relationship with G42 about CFIUS and some of the national security concerns. And maybe that was an issue with the IPO. And then, but also last September, you got one of your, it looks like G round. One of the participants in the G round investor was 1789 Capital, which is of course the firm that's associated with Donald Trump Jr., which is a lot of things. And then the IPO happens. I'm a cynic, so I wonder if the participation, if Donald Trump Jr.'s investment in your company made it easier to get the green light from these national security concerns to do an IPO.
13: I wish it were that easy. No, it had no role at all. We resolved all CFIUS issues in March of 2025.
11: Okay.
13: I believe that was before we took money from 1789.
11: Okay.
13: Moreover, I wouldn't ask. That's not who I am, and that's not the way we roll. So we took money because they're a thoughtful venture firm.
11: Okay.
13: And we don't believe that there's only one point of political view. There are lots of political views.
11: Sure.
13: They all have some merit. They all have some weaknesses. And so we have right-leaning political, some investors. We have left-leaning. The fact that this firm had some right-leaning in sort of investors, we were looking only at their ability to help us build an extraordinary company. And we have asked, and we will not we have never asked, nor will we ever ask for political access or anything of the kind.
12: What's it like to become a billionaire in a single day? This is something I assume will never happen to me, so I might as well ask you.
13: No, I think the honest truth is it was a big nothing for me. I was had some wealth before and have some wealth after. I think this is a very difficult way to make money, right? Being a tech CEO. I think what you have to do is you have to love the work, you have to love the people, and you have to think every day about how to make your team rich. And far more important than sort of some change in my wealth was we made more than 800 millionaires.
11: Nice.
13: And that's something I'm proud of every minute of every day. And at my last company, we made 100 millionaires. And at this company, through our IPO, we made more than 800. And that's something that you wake up feeling good about yourself every single day.
12: This has been All Thoughts on Bloomberg Radio. I'm Tracy Alloway.
11: And I'm Joe Weisenthal.
12: To hear the rest of this episode and all of our other interviews, be sure to subscribe to All Thoughts wherever you get your podcasts. Thanks for listening.
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19: News this hour from Town Hall. I'm Keith Peters in Washington.
1: Israel and the Iran-backed Hezbollah militant group agreed Friday to halt the heavy fighting in southern Lebanon that had threatened to unravel an interim peace agreement between the United States and Iran. In a Salem Radio Network interview, retired Lieutenant Colonel Robert McGinnis says part of the peace deal with Iran is dependent on Israel's conflict with Hezbollah.
3: The balance of it on working with the proxies like Hezbollah, I can be sympathetic to Israel primarily because they've been attacked consistently by, you know, Hezbollah and obviously the Hamas mess. And then the Houthis continue to occasionally bombard with whatever ballistic missiles they have.
1: Hezbollah and Israel went to war shortly after the outbreak of the wider conflict, with Hezbollah firing rockets and drones at civilian communities in northern Israel, and Israel seizing large swaths of southern Lebanon. Firefighters respond after Russian attacks targeted the Kharkiv and Odessa regions of Ukraine.
19: Overnight, Russia carried out strikes with guided aerial bombs on Kharkiv and nearby districts. According to Ukraine's State Emergency Service, 10 people, including 4 children, were injured. One of the strikes damaged a warehouse, igniting a large-scale fire that firefighters were still battling into Friday. The attack also damaged up to 40 private residential buildings and vehicles. While in the central Dnipropetrovsk region, Russian artillery and drone attacks hit 3 districts. An 8-year-old girl was killed in Pavlovrad and a 49-year-old woman was hospitalized with injuries. Then in the southern city of Kherson, a Russian drone struck a passenger minibus, wounding 5. I'm Charles Villanesma.
1: The remnants of Tropical Storm Arthur are battering parts of the southeastern United States. More at townhall.com.
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5: I'm Liz Claman, and this is the Fox Business Report. No trading action on Wall Street on Friday, with U.S. markets closed in observance of the Juneteenth holiday. However, oil prices were slightly higher following reports that Israel and Hezbollah have agreed to a ceasefire. And Moody's Analytics estimates that the war with Iran has cost U.S. consumers and taxpayers about $132 billion so far and counting, the largest share of that coming through the price at the pump, with gas prices peaking at an average of over $4.50 a gallon before dropping after it appeared that there was a deal on deck. And Kathy Wood's ARK Invest funds reaffirming their faith in Elon Musk and buying back into Tesla after selling shares last week. The EV maker remains the top holding of the fund. Wood's admiration for Musk companies is no secret, and when his SpaceX company went to market last week, her ARK funds scooped up shares. That's your Fox Business Report. I'm Hillary Barsky, invested in you.
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9: And welcome once again to Investor's Edge. I'm Gary Kulpom, your host. Hey, thanks for being with us today. Glad you are here, ladies and gentlemen. Always happy that you are listening. You know, we've been getting a lot of emails from people. Gary, you're playing the same holiday shows. You're playing the same shows when you happen to be maybe traveling that you've been playing for a couple of years. Can you do us some justice and put together some other shows? When you are traveling, or when it's a holiday, well, I've listened to you, I have heard you, and today is one of those shows. We have put together topics that we think are quite topical at this moment in time. We're not putting a date on today's show, but you'll get the gist. Today on the show, we're going to be covering central banks and why they are so much more important now than they have been in the past. Then we'll be talking bubbles and what they look like, how they feel, why they occur, and how they end. We're going to talk about earnings and the importance of gaps when companies report earnings, gaps both up and down. Other things we'll be discussing today in the markets, sectors, cousin stocks. What's a cousin stock? We'll explain. And a little bit on relative strength, because, ladies and gentlemen, we think there are just too many definitions out there on what relative strength is in the markets. We will strip away all the myths and explain. So again, we thank you for being here on this day. It's either a holiday or we are out. And where do I want to start today? And it's something we've talked about a lot. We never really used to have to talk about it. Many years ago, central banks, their job was simplistic. Meet every month and not do much. Seriously. Many years ago, there were no central bank people talking in between meetings. It was frowned upon. And then came the mid-90s. For some reason, they decided they needed to be famous. They needed to be out there. All well and good. But something else happened.
10: See, back in the late 90s, there was a gentleman by the name of Alan Greenspan who believed in easy money policies. And at that time, all it meant was lowering interest rates and keeping them down, but not to 0%. I still remember when being easy was when they would take the Fed funds rate down from 4% to 3.25% over a six-month period. And that was real easy. And then came Bernanke. And we watched how he went easy and easier. And in that time, a bubble was created, one of the biggest bubbles in history, that being the housing bubble. And Mr. Bernanke didn't know it was coming, didn't have an idea it was coming, didn't see it coming. When it came, did not know it was here. And not until everything blew up did he acknowledge it. And what did he do? He did something we have not seen before. He immediately ramped down interest rates down to 0%. 0%. 0%. Now, these interest rates are important. Why? Because loans are based on it, debt is based on it, and asset prices also work off of them. You ever heard the line, don't fight the Fed? When the Fed is easing, markets usually do better. But what happens when the Fed goes down to 0%? Well, you saw what happened. Markets bottomed and started rallying. But something else then happened, something we never even dreamed of. I certainly never dreamed of it. Ben Bernanke decided, and they would not use the terminology, but we did, and that is they started printing money. Now, do they actually print money? No, they press buttons and create money. And they took that money that was created out of thin air and bought up our government bonds. And the goal in mind was to get interest rates as far down as possible, not only on the short end, but on the long end. The thought process being, if interest rates come down, the cost of capital to do everything and be everything come down, and that would spur on economic growth. But there's repercussions. A, savers get zero. Who gets the difference? The banks. Fair? Well, we'll let you decide if that's fair. The other part of the equation is, it kind of screws up the markets. You know, markets are supposed to be between buyers and sellers, based on fear and greed, desperation or inspiration, strength versus weakness, and they interfered. No longer was there a two-way trade. They bought up everything in sight, and thus interest rates came way down. And fast forward into the 2014 to where the Fed had printed $4.5 trillion. $4.5 trillion. Not many can put their hands around that type of number. And that's on top of 0% interest rates. And markets reacted, and reacted well. But along the way, every time the Fed stopped printing money, the markets corrected. And every time the markets corrected, the Fed did something new. You remember QE1, QE2, Operation Twist. I'm still not sure what that was. QE3, the mother of all printing of money, $85 billion a month. But what happened was they started to lose a lot of credibility and recognized we got to change a little bit. So they came off their printing of money, slowly but surely. And markets started to hang in there until markets started to get in trouble. And what did they do? They found some friends. Japan, Europe, China. And in a coordinated effort in late 2014, Japan announced the trillion and change, Europe announced the trillion and change, and then China, the supposed miracle of Asia, realized that they were heading south. They started easing big time. And guess what happened to their markets? They soared. They copied Ben Bernanke. Since markets soared here, they now soar over there to the point where it doesn't matter what country it is. The communist paradise of Venezuela in early 2015 saw their stock market soaring even though inflation is 60-70% there. Thus the big, humongous central bank intervention. But the issue is, what has it created? We know easy money was in part created in 1999, which led to 2000 to 2003. We know in big part easy money led to 2007, 2008. And now we have, I wouldn't even call it the mother of all easy money. I would call it the universe of all easy money. Things we couldn't fathom. Around the globe, 0% interest rates, $5 trillion of negative interest rates, and $14 trillion of printed money, and still going strong. So what are the repercussions? What are the ultimate repercussions? Are there repercussions? We'll head right into that up next. Thank you for being here on this special day. I'm Gary. This is the one and only Investor's Edge.

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6: This is Hugh Hewitt for townhall.com. The Winter Fortress, the epic mission to sabotage Hitler's atomic bomb, is a 2016 book by Neil Bascom. It tells the harrowing story of Norwegian commandos who attacked the German site at Wehrmacht in World War II. It was the Nazis' only plan for the mass production of heavy water, on which they had placed their primary bet to produce atomic weapons during World War II. I wish it had been converted to the film that it was option to be, because it would have been a shortcut for those who don't understand why Donald Trump is singularly focused on ensuring the Islamic Republic of Iran cannot make or buy a nuclear weapon. Trump is motivated by a conviction similar to that held by Churchill and FDR, and knew Hitler would use any weapon he could obtain, even as Trump and Netanyahu know the fanatics in Iran would use any weapon they could build or buy. Did we achieve enough to end the Iranian regime's nuclear program? Time will tell. The threat has existed for two decades now. Bravo to Trump for his orders to start destroying it. I'm Hugh Hewitt.
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12: It doesn't get better than this.
0: And welcome once again to Investor's Edge. On this special show today, it's either a holiday or we're caught up somewhere traveling in the outer parts of Mongolia or something like that. And as always, we are pleased to be with you. So we started off talking central banks. And just realize, when we say $14 trillion of money printed, that's going into the asset prices. It bubbles things up.
12: the worry is, what are the ultimate repercussions? Because the real definitions of bubbles, or the causes of bubbles, are easy monetary policy combined with asset prices going up, and then at a certain point in time, greed and the desperation of not being in overtakes things. Back in 99, it was in the internet and tech space and some big, big cap things. I still remember Walmart, GE, and a few others had 60 times earnings, even though they were growing at 10, 15% at the time. And we all know what happened. And then we all know what happened in 07, where in housing, true story, people would actually line up in a tent 2 days in advance for a supposed condo that was going to be built in Miami to plunk down a deposit and then put it up for sale as soon as they signed the document, and within a week would sell it and make 25 or 50 grand. It worked for a while. But of course, once price and valuation get too stretched, eventually things give. Things cave. And we all know what happened at that point. So easy money met greed and desperation. And now, we get to the point where we've seen markets, no bear markets for many years, no corrections for many a moon. And we mean 10% and stay down for a while. Have none of it. Why? Because every correction is met by central bank talk, central bank teasing, or central bank intervention, which calls into question, are we in bubbles? Well, we've already known from the past that valuation will eventually matter. The question is, in the biotech space, why didn't it matter when biotechs for 2 to 3 years come public and soar to valuations anywhere from $200 million to $8 billion? And all the companies have one thing in common. They didn't even have sales. Some of the companies were just development stage, not even in trials. And, of course, all brought to you by the wonderful human beings at the investment banks. That's bubbles. When you have a bond market in corporate land where you have bonds that used to yield 9%, now yielding 3.5%, that's bubbles. When you have monstrously debt-laden countries that have negative interest rates, that's bubbles caused by interference. Just remember, Economics 101 in bond land states the more debt you have, the more your debt is out of control, the more you should be paying your lenders. Are there lenders right now? If central banks are buying up all the stuff, the lenders, the people that want to buy the bonds, get crowded out. But when they do buy, they're getting yields much lower than the norm, prices much higher than the norm, which equates back to stock markets. And not everything has to be in bubbles at once. In 2000, housing stocks were at one times earnings. They actually bottomed when the market topped. So all we do is sit back and we just think about, what's the norm? Is it normal to have a biotech company with an $8 billion market cap that has no sales? Of course not. When in the past have we seen something like this, and what happened? Well, in 1999, you had a bunch of dot-com companies that had no sales with those types of market caps. And what was the outcome? Oh, 80% drop, 90% drop, bought out for pennies on the dollar, or just flat out gone to zero. That's the precedent that we always tend to look at. Thus, we always worry about what we are seeing. We've always thought that markets were between buyers and sellers. at specific prices that they wanted to do business at. Not anymore. Japan has admitted they have used their own printed money. By the way, Japan, very debt-laden. They use their own printed money to buy up stocks. They've admitted it. Our central banks haven't, and they say they don't want to be audited. Hum. We already know they've interfered with the income markets, the bond markets, because they had to admit it. They were out front and center. So the worry is we're in the midst of another bubble. Now, as we talk right now, we're not sure what date you're listening to, and it may be a few months down the road from when we are talking, and things may have already occurred. We'll see. So use this show as a broader thought process on central banks and bubbles. And let's keep fingers crossed that we're not. We aren't. We haven't been in a 99-type atmosphere. Now, let me be clear. Bubbles are great as they're going up. You want to harness them. We do not use the term bubble badly while things are working. Oh, but we use it badly when things top, when the music stops. So we will always be watching closely, because the biggest money is lost when everybody is at their most greedy, at the most ridiculous price structures out there, when everybody believes nothing can go wrong, that this is going to go on forever. Warren Buffett once said, "Beware of the naked man when he comes out of the ocean, when the surf drops and the tides roll in." Let's hope there's no naked man out there, ladies and gentlemen. Sorry to give you that picture. Up next, we'll move a little forward. I want to talk about the importance of earnings, gaps, relative strength, and other stuff. Thanks for being here this today. Thank you. I'm Gary. This is the one and only Investor's Edge.

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4: I'm Nicole Murray with Your Money Now. Nippon Steel officials say they expect the American market to remain buoyant, supported by import tariffs and resilient demand, which could lift earnings at U.S. Steel beyond current forecasts. Vice Chairman Takahiro Mori said he is confident U.S. Steel will be able to post profits worth more than $624 million this year. Apple CEO Tim Cook told the Wall Street Journal that the company plans to raise prices on its products to offset increasing memory and storage chip costs. A surge in AI-driven demand for data centers has forced consumer electronics companies into a fierce competition for dwindling supplies of the key components, driving prices sharply higher. Google's vice president of engineering and a co-lead of its Gemini AI models, Noam Shazir, has announced that he is leaving the company to join OpenAI. Shazir's departure comes less than 2 years after he returned to Google. The stock market is closed for the holiday. It will reopen Monday. That's Your Money Now.
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3: With SRN News, I'm Keith Peters in Washington. Israel and the Iran-backed Hezbollah militant group agreed to halt the heavy fighting in southern Lebanon that had threatened to unravel an interim peace agreement between the United States and Iran. That's according to officials who spoke Friday to the Associated Press. Neither Israel nor Hezbollah immediately confirmed the truce. It came after a heavy exchange of fire killed 47 people in Lebanon and 4 Israeli soldiers. The U.S. military has attacked a boat accused of smuggling drugs in the eastern Pacific Ocean, killing 3 people. Thursday's attack brings the number of people who have been killed in boat strikes by the U.S. military to at least 211 since the Trump administration began targeting those it called narco-terrorists in early September. More details at SRNnews.com.
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11: And welcome once again to Investor's Edge. Today, we are either climbing Mount Everest, or it's a holiday. That's today's show. Every now and then we have special show, educational shows. This is one of those days. Thanks for joining us today. So we've talked about central banks. We've talked about bubbles, the potential for them, what they look like, how they feel. How did they end? We'll give you the typical. You never really know how they're going to end, but typically they end at their noisiest. Really tough to define the word noisiest, but you'll get a feel when it happens. It's when everyone's talking about it. Everyone's speaking about it. Front page or front cover of Newsweek and Time and all that type of stuff. That's when you typically will know. Get ready if it ever does occur. That's all. Just very, very noisy. Then, technically, how did they trade? They'll be very extended from their move. Everybody will think nothing will go wrong. And then all of a sudden, you'll have this one big, gigantic down day from the highs on monstrous volume. That'll be the day where the balloon popped. But that doesn't necessarily be the day that it's over and done. Because typically what will happen is you'll get a rally back up to the highs. That's the rally that gets everybody saying, whew, we're fine. We're good. No sweat. But then what happens? You get another big down day, and it's the oy vey moment. What does this mean? Can't be. And then you'll get another big rally up near the highs, and you'll get another, whew, told you so, we're fine. But those big swings are a sign that the sellers are now involved and are part of the equation. And it's at that point in time where you start getting what we call the slow, unnoticed drip. Then you'll break the first low, and then potential for waterfall type action. Action that's uncontrollable, never stops. You think it has to come back, and yet it doesn't. and then you're down 30, and you're thinking, it had a big move, it's just got to be a correction. Then 40, and then 50, and then you won't know what hit you. And in the case of whatever you're in that has no sales, once they're down 80, you basically say, I don't care if it goes to zero now. That's the cycle. So please pay attention. Moving on. We talk about it all the time. Earnings. What does a company make during a quarter? What's the net income? Unfortunately, net income is pretty much a naked number. You can't play with it. Earnings per share, you can play with it. It is very often now where companies do big buybacks on purpose, use lower tax rates on purpose, shift assets from here to there, up and down and all around, contracts into one quarter to the next, and then you got what we call a lot of non-GAAP earnings. That's generally accepted accounting principles. Well, anyway, the key to us and what we do is not just the numbers, it's how things react to the numbers. So we are always watching for the great reaction to an earnings report, whether it's great to the upside or great to the

And we are just letting you know from our studies of the past, in markets that are just range-bound, find those companies that have the strongest reaction to earnings reports in the best technical shape, and typically for the most of the rest of that quarter, they will tend to lead and lead well. So we're always in gear with that. Now keep in mind, what you look for in these gaps is A, on the first day that it gaps, there's not a lot of give back. B, after the gap, it either keeps going or starts sitting tight or has nominal pullbacks on lighter volume, indicating the buying is just petered out for now, and we're just waiting for the next round of buying, which could be days or just weeks away. Conversely, we always get the question, what if I own a stock that gaps down in a bad way? It sort of depends. It depends on the company. It depends on what they said. Depends on the market. Keep in mind, a significant amount of gaps to the downside may mean something about the market, as well as gaps to the upside meaning something good about the market. We're just letting you know, this is first and foremost the things we watch for during earnings season. And if you have a chance, go back 5 years and study all the earnings gaps to the upside and see how well they did. 1 quarter out, 2 quarters out, even a year out, because sometimes that gap is the start of something really good going on. Now, in bad markets, in bear markets, you're not going to get a lot of great gaps to the upside. Markets usually cap those things. In good markets, yeah, you'll get things gapping to the downside. You always will, but typically less so. And in very good markets, we have seen plenty of times where things have big gaps to the downside, and they just rally right back up. That tells you a little bit about market conditions. Now, it is important. You should have estimates for the companies you are watching, and then it is important you look for what the number that came in and whether they beat those estimates, both on the sales front, but more importantly, on the earnings front. Because very often you can get turnarounds in companies where sales aren't going up significantly, but you have a huge, gargantuan move in earnings growth because of some changes they made on the expense side. So it's very important you just don't look at a number. It's important that you just don't look at a stock. It's very important you just don't look at the gap. Know exactly whether the company's in a bull market, a bear market, whether the sector's in a bull market and a bear market, and why it gapped either up or down. And it is very often the ones that gap up do it again and again and again. These are your great companies. Earnings seasons for us is the most exciting time of the quarter, especially on the companies that we are following, the ones with the strongest earnings and revenue growth, with the greatest relative strength in the market, which simply means how is that stock doing versus the whole sector that it's in, as well as versus the rest of the market. Very important to watch that. It defines leadership in the market. Relative strength. So what exactly is relative strength? How do you measure relative strength? And why is it so important to watch other stocks in the sector of this company and stock that you are following? Just some other tricks of the trade we follow. So we'll wind it up next on relative strength, on cousin stocks. We thank you for being here. I'm Gary. This is the one and only Investor's Edge.

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2: with the Wall Street Business Report, I'm John Scott. U.S. markets are closed Friday for Juneteenth. On Thursday, stocks were higher. The S&P 500 rose 1.1%. The Dow Industrials added 0.1%. The NASDAQ Composite jumped 1.9%. Stocks erasing most of their losses from a day earlier to notch weekly gains thanks to big advances for heavyweight technology companies. The decline on Wednesday was driven by anticipation that the Federal Reserve will likely raise interest rates this year in an effort to fight inflation. World shares were mixed Friday, and U.S. futures declined as optimism over the U.S.-Iran deal to end their war was dimmed by the postponement of high-stakes talks. Prices for crude oil still above roughly $70 per barrel from before the war, but well below the 100 plus from a few weeks ago. For the Wall Street Business Report.
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4: I'm Charles Payne, and this is the Fox Business Report.
5: No trading action for U.S. markets on Friday, which were closed in observance of the Juneteenth holiday. Oil prices moderated after reports of a ceasefire between Israel and Hezbollah. Next week, investors will be digesting a batch of earnings reports, including Carnival, Micron Technology, FedEx, Darden Restaurants, among a batch of others. And markets will be bracing for key inflation data with the release of the PCE index on Thursday. And Charles Schwab is entering into the prediction markets. According to the Wall Street Journal, the brokerage is working with CBOE Global to roll out all-or-nothing options contracts that let customers place yes or no wagers on the performance of the S&P 500. Now, the contracts differ slightly from those offered by platforms like Kalshi or Polymarket, which list futures contracts, not options. That's your Fox Business Report. I'm Hillary Barsky, invested in you.
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9: I'm Dan Loney with Your Money Now. JetBlue is going to reduce its operational footprint in New York City. While no job will be lost, the carrier is cutting its flight attendant base at Newark Liberty Airport in New Jersey and its tech operations at Newark and at LaGuardia Airport in New York. Meanwhile, it is increasing service at its hub in Fort Lauderdale, Florida. The WNBA is expanding its broadcast footprint. The Women's Professional Basketball League will simulcast 11 of its games this season on Business News Network CNBC. This move is part of the current broadcast agreement that has the league with Versant Media. That also includes USA Network, but the goal is to bring their games to another group of viewers. The former shoe company Allbirds has rebranded to the name Smartbird as it begins its path as an AI company. It also announced former AWS quantum computing executive Nadia Carlston as its next CEO. Allbirds made the shift in April to a compute infrastructure firm. That's your money now.
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welcome once again to Investor's Edge. Thanks for being with us today. Again, we're either climbing Mount Everest, Mount Kilimanjaro, swimming with sharks off of the northeast coast of Australia, or it's a holiday. So we have a special educational show. We have heard you because we are using the same ones going back a few too many years. So this is the new and improved version of We're Not Here Today show. So let's move on. We're talking markets, we're talking stocks, and we're talking the word relative strength. And that two words gets bandied about very much on Wall Street. To us, it's pretty simple. Is that stock leading or is it lagging? When the market is up, is it up more? When the market is down, is it down less? Simple as that. We're looking for the strongest stocks in the market, that if the market's going up 10, it's going up 20. If the market's going down 10, it's flat. Now, you're never going to get perfection, but the whole idea is to recognize where that big leadership is. But how do you measure it? What is the best way to measure relative strength? Well, really, price is the best way. You can actually look at it and see. But we have found that the people at William O'Neill & Company have the best way. They use a relative strength line on the charts they use. It used to be on their daily graph charts. It's now called MarketSmith. And their charts show you, number one, a little line of the S&P and a little line of the stock, relative strength. And we just love when we see a stock where the market's doing nothing. The stock has its relative strength line into new high ground while the market's sitting. That's relative strength. We love when the market's cratering, and the stock you are following is just sitting, and the relative strength line is soaring, just waiting for the market to stop going down before price catches up. This is what we are looking for on a daily basis. And we use that relative strength line, and it also comes with a number from 1 to 99 on those charts. It is a great weapon in the arsenal. Can tell you what your stock is doing, and you're always looking. My favorite way to know when to not buy something is something called a relative strength non-confirmation. And what that simply means is the market is ridiculously strong and your stock finally starts to move out of range, but it hasn't kept up with the market at all. It's just moving because it's being carried on a leash by the market. And when the market decides to turn and come down, the lack of strength in that stock takes it down more easily than something that busted out 3 weeks in advance. So very important to watch, as well as the cousin stocks. And what that simply means is if you have 25 restaurant stocks and they're all in a bear market, and then one all of a sudden busts out into a bull market and starts rolling, and then number two starts showing up, and then number three, number four, number five, usually means the rest are going to follow to a certain extent. And you start paying attention to every stock in the group. Now, there are industries, sectors that are notorious where everything moves hand in hand. The oils, it's commodity. Price goes up. Just about everything goes up. So it's a little bit different than, let's say, the restaurants. I've seen plenty of times where you've had strong ones with weak ones at the same time. And that's why you use the measuring stick of relative strength when looking at cousin stocks. And let me say, when a group is starting to show up in relative strength, you always want to pay attention to the first name or the second name, maybe the third name that busts out. You typically do not want to go for that
last one. The true strength will show up first. The big leaders will show up first. There's a simple way they show up. They'll be breaking above resistance levels and potentially showing up on the yearly new high list. So we watch relative strength as well as cousin stocks together. We've heard some analysts say, yeah, buy the worst stock in a group when it starts moving. We don't believe in that. We're not saying the worst stock won't move. We want the best. When you're picking sides on a basketball team, you're picking the worst or you're picking the best. When you're looking for the great strength in the market, are you looking for the best or are you looking for the ones pulling up on the stretch? So very important you put these two into your arsenal also. You can check out investors.com, marketsmith.com, and check out those charts. We do not get paid by them. We're just letting you know what we use. And you can look up the definitions of their relative strength and what they look like if you go to their site. Well, we're almost down from Mount Kilimanjaro. Hope we have helped you today. We're going to do more shows like this in an effort to educate. We thank you for being here. Until next time, you have a great evening. Drive carefully. And when you get home, do like we do. Simple. Make sure you hug your children. Night, night, all.

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4: News this hour from Town Hall. I'm Keith Peters in Washington. As the midterm elections draw near, the top Republican in Congress says he's bullish on his party's prospects because Democrats keep nominating candidates who are out of the political mainstream. On the Salem News program this week on Capitol Hill with Tony Perkins, House Speaker Mike Johnson says voters are unlikely to support far-left congressional hopefuls.
5: I think there's many mom daddy wannabes who are popping up all around the country, many of them running for Congress. And I'll tell you that the alarming thing for the country is that the energy, the money, the excitement, the grassroots is on the side of the insurgent left. People are openly running for Congress as Marxists, as socialists, and far leftists, further left than the party's ever been. So I'm afraid that the time for centrists and moderation and common sense in the Democrat Party is behind us now.
4: Speaker Johnson's full interview will be heard when This Week on Capitol Hill is broadcast beginning at 10 a.m. Eastern Time Saturday on the Salem News Channel. Israel and Hezbollah agreed to renew a fragile ceasefire in Lebanon on Friday. Elia Loshak, who lives in northern Israel near the border, says Israel and the Lebanese government must work together to end the conflict.
6: I hope that we will not fall into the same traps that we have fallen in the 80s and the 90s, and that we will not have to occupy a part of Lebanon. I hope we will continue with full strength our military actions in southern Lebanon and weaken Hezbollah, and that will suffice to bring us to complete peace with the people and the government of Lebanon.
4: Emergency services rushed to the scene of a collision between two trains north of London on Friday afternoon that killed one person. Both trains were traveling south to London's St. Pancras station. More on these stories at townhall.com.
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9: 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The Winter Fortress, The Epic Mission to Sabotage Hitler's Atomic Bomb, is a 2016 book by Neil Bascom. It tells the harrowing story of Norwegian commandos who attacked the German site at Wehrmacht in World War II. It was the Nazis' only plant for the mass production of heavy water, on which they had placed their primary bet to produce atomic weapons during World War II. I wish it had been converted to the film that it was optioned to be, because it would have been a shortcut for those who don't understand why Donald Trump is singularly focused on ensuring the Islamic Republic of Iran cannot make or buy a nuclear weapon. Trump is motivated by a conviction similar to that held by Churchill and FDR, and knew Hitler would use any weapon he could obtain, even as Trump and Netanyahu know the fanatics in Iran would use any weapon they could build or buy. Did we achieve enough to end the Iranian regime nuclear program? Time will tell. The threat has existed for two decades now. Bravo to Trump for his orders to start destroying it. I'm Hugh Hewitt.
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12: Richard in Santa Clarita wants to talk about treasury bills.
13: Yes. Thanks, Justin, for once again taking my call. I've been a listener of this show for a long time, like over 10 years, and I try to catch every episode. But one of the things, I have a question going back to what Steve Teasley used to say, and maybe emphasized it because it were the conditions back then. But he always said that whenever the 10-year treasury is lower than the 2-year, when you have the inverted rate there, he said historically always it follows with a recession. And he said that recession, it may not be next month or in 5 months or maybe even 18 months, but we did have a period of time a while back where the was an inversion that took was a long time lasting, and then finally it switched back to more, the normal. Mm-hmm. So does that mean, and given what you've said about there are so many factors now, from the war to AI and a lot of things complicated, how does that hold? I mean, taking that into consideration, I don't think we've had a recession since the last inversion.
14: Yeah, that's definitely true that we didn't have an official recession, because it did invert back in 20? Yeah, so that was back in 2023, into early 2024, where it was inverted. I think that we're in a new era. That was post World War II when things were a bit different. Now, what we have is what we call in the industry now fiscal dominance, where yes, there can, and there's a lot of manipulation of the yield curve by Treasury, the Fed. They can do it based on issuance. Are they issuing in the long end or the short end? All of that. And then the powers that be, they don't want a recession. They don't want to preside over a recession. So they'll put through some sort of spending packages, whether that's an emergency through some sort of a war, things like that. Whatever it is, they're manufacturing. And that's why I say the risk to most, for most people, the risk to markets, is really a crash up. That's kind of what you're seeing now. Everyone's worrying about 08 type of deflationary bust crash. And that certainly could happen for short stints, but you've seen those short stints are hit with some sort of stimulus. And in the background now, you have such a large deficit, and that large deficit means huge interest payments. We know it's now over $1 trillion a year, higher than the military spending, at least for now. And what that is basically government spending, right? That's government spending, because they're spending on interest, and that's going into people's pockets. That's dollars being created. Mm-hmm. And so that is kind of underlying everything, and really, pun intended, no pun intended, trumps everything now to a degree. Not entirely, but definitely has this veneer of just stimulus underneath the surface that's coming from government spending and government largesse, government effectively stimulus that's happening every single year with our deficits so large, right? We're at, 5-6% deficit to GDP ratio, which those are levels that you see during a recession. And so it's very hard to have a true recession when the government's spending that much. The real worry is that eventually, if number one, the bond market takes away the printing press, basically saying we're no longer willing to finance you. I think that's farther off than people understand, mainly because the Treasury issuance schedule, are they issuing the long and the short end right now? And even under Trump, under Biden administration, they were all kind of pushing on the low end or the short end, which is issuing short dated Treasury bonds, which I think is what you kind of asked about originally. And that is stimulative to the overall economy. There's a lot of banks that want to own that type of paper. And so they're easy to find financing in the short term. What that ultimate release valve will be is the dollar. And that's why the dollar has been structurally weak for a couple of years now. And even when the expectation for Fed rate hikes increases, you're not seeing a big rally in the dollar. I see structural downside in the dollar, and that is the release valve of all of this money printing, all this fiscal dominance, all this fiscal largesse. So I know I talked a lot there, kind of went on a tangent, but hopefully that gave you some perspective on what's going on with the underlying economy and why we're not seeing a recession, even though we had that inverted yield curve.
13: All right. Well, thank you very much.
14: No problem. Thanks for the call, Richard.
15: Let's go to John from North Carolina. How can we help you?
16: Hey, thanks for taking my call. Hey, I've listened to your show for many years, and I'm also a client. And I have, you know, gotten halfway decent at picking winners from time to time. And so now I have the problem of knowing when to trim a stock that's had a good run. So I'd love to hear practical guidelines or practical advice for using tools like, you know, trailing stops or average true range, maybe technical tools that we could use that would help us take some of the emotion and timing out of it. If you have any like rules of thumb that you could share to help us know when to trim, let's say, a third of your position if it's had a really gangbusters streak.
15: That's a great question. You know, I think that any holistic portfolio construction needs to first take into consideration what you want to have your weight in sectors be. And then when you construct what you want your weight in sectors to be, then you can dive into those names that you want to hold. But that in and of itself creates targets for where you want to be in both sectors and in those names. And so the best way to not round trip trades, but ride the roller coaster all the way up and all the way back down is to be disciplined in not necessarily how you're setting your, you know, stop losses to lock in gains, but in how strict you are with your tolerance levels at those two inputs that we just talked about, your sector weights and your individual target weights for your securities. For us, we are pretty strict, right? We have strict construction around how much we're willing to go overweight or underweight the segment benchmark when we construct the portfolios in the first place. And so if we go below or above, we are very strict in cutting names, trimming down on names, maybe some of the position, maybe all of the position. Now, there's some things we know, right? We know that stocks that exhibit positive momentum can tend to continue to do so in the short to medium term, so within the next 10 to 12 months. We know that names that are exhibiting poor momentum tend to continue to do so over the next 10 to 12 months as well. And so it's difficult to have a hard and fast rule. There are times when, you know, we are people, we see names, they have very strong momentum. You're going to want to ride that momentum. But I think it is, you know, the enemy of good is perfect, right? And so in order to have the probability of having the best investment experience, sticking to those constraints you put on your target weights for your securities and sectors is really your best friend. You may want to ride that momentum with this name that you want to hold 4% of. But there's a reason why when you enter that position, you should already have that exit plan, right? Say if I get above 6%, I'm trimming back down to 4. If this gets to this target value, I'm exiting it completely. If it gets to this valuation, I'm exiting it completely. And to an extent, maybe it's okay to have a little bit of tolerance beyond that 6% if it's a really positive momentum name. But understand there are certainly risks, right? You created this plan at the outset to stay disciplined, to avoid some of the pitfalls that investors tend to make. And so having those strict constraints on yourself, I think, is the best way to remain disciplined and when you decide to sell a position. Thanks for the call, John.
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22: Hey, Luke, Justin. Great show. I'm calling you from Southern California with a question about my rollover IRA. I'm retired and I'm 60 plus, and I would like to start pulling money out slowly over the next few years instead of all at once to avoid a big tax bill. My taxes will definitely be higher down the line. Am I a candidate for a backdoor Roth? Any help on this would be great. Thank you.
15: Now, a backdoor Roth is specifically for high income earners who cannot contribute directly to a Roth IRA. It involves making a non-deductible traditional IRA contribution and then converting it. That's not really what you need. What you're asking is there a Roth conversion strategy, i.e. systematically converting portions of your traditional rollover IRA to a Roth IRA over multiple years? These are called Roth conversion ladders. Now, here's why you might be a good candidate, right? You are 60 plus and retired, which means you're not taking Social Security. You're not taking RMDs, which start at 73. And so there's this gap between when you stop working and when you're forced to recognize more income. And so if your current tax bracket is lower now than it will be later, which you said it was, or rather it will be, then it makes sense to pay the tax on the conversion at today's lower rate than on your all future growth and withdrawals down the road. What you probably don't want to do is convert your entire IRA in 1 year. That would push you into the highest tax bracket possible. This defeats the whole purpose of this. So you want to convert strategically each year, filling up to the 22 or 24 bracket, but not going higher. This minimizes your total lifetime tax bill. It's called bracket filling or bracket topping. It's probably one of the most powerful tax planning strategies that really exists there. And this is a powerful tool, not just for you, but for anybody. This is something we help our clients with all the time. We have various tools that can say, okay, this is how much room you have. This is how much benefit you can get out of it. But the key is you need to work with a CPA or tax advisor. You need to map out this projected income year by year through age 73 when you have to start taking those RMDs and you'll obviously be on Social Security. Because you don't want to mess this up. You don't want to push yourself into a higher tax bracket and pay more taxes than you need to. A common misconception is you actually don't need earned income to do Roth conversions. There's no income limit on conversions. Anyone can convert regardless of how much they make. There's a 5-year rule on converted amounts, so you can't withdraw the converted principal penalty-free until 5 years after each conversion, but you're over 59 and a half, so it's largely a non-issue. Bottom line, in your situation, a Roth conversion may make sense, but given the tax complexity, it is critical you work with a tax professional. Thanks for the call. Let's drop in another listener question now.
16: Hello. I heard Justin talking recently about there's a possibility of us be going into recession within the next 18 months. And as I understand, recessions don't just happen all of a sudden. It's kind of like a gradual slide into them. I was calling regarding retirement allocations. I have a thrift savings plan, and I was calling just to see what recommendation I could get regarding how to allocate money within that thrift savings plan between the international fund, the small cap fund, the S&P fund, the bond fund, and the cash fund. I'd appreciate any insight. Thanks. I love the show.
15: So that's a very complicated question. The reason why it's a complicated question is I don't know enough about you to give a general, or rather to have a general sense of the important things to know before making these decisions. How much assets do you have relative to what you're going to need? And I don't mean dollar value. I mean, taking into consideration the traditional growth of those asset classes. How far away are you from retirement? How old are you? All of these things change the math. If you're in your 30s, you have a long time horizon With 30 plus years until retirement, you can afford to ride out a recession, even if one hits in the next 18 months. History shows markets recover well before what your retirement date would be. So maybe you want to have 40 to 50% of the S&P, 20 to 25% in small caps, 15 to 20% in internationals, very low bond exposure for that cash treasuries fund and that bond fund. If you're in your 60s though, the calculus changes significantly. The recession within 18 months could hit right as you're starting to draw down, which is what we call sequence of returns risk. Therefore, you would want a more defensive posture, maybe 30 to 40% cash, 15 to 20% bonds, 20 to 25% S&Ps, way less risky exposure, which would be your small caps. And so that's to say the core of your question about a recession the next 18 months, and generally they do happen more orderly. You always remember the ones that are disorderly that happen all at once. But recessions are inevitable. They're the inevitable part of the business cycle. But how much time you have left before you need your retirement is a key component that one must know before you make those investment allocation decisions. Thanks for the call.
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18: Hello, InvestTalk. I was calling in regarding a question on whether or not to reinvest dividends I know some shows that you suggest that to reinvest the dividends, whether other times you suggest not to reinvest the dividends, but wait, and then you can control it better when you want the stock or ETF price that you want to buy into at. So just wanted to see, for instance, I was retirement age, but still investing in the VOO, the S&P 500. So is that something where I think, is it just best to just get the dividends and then once it's accumulated to buy more shares, I'll just make a purchase then at that point rather than just reinvesting it automatically. So just wondered what your opinion is on that, and I'll be listening to your podcast. Thank you so much.
14: Well, this is a great question. It's something that's, I think, evolved over the years, especially as commissions have changed. It used to be, you know, you get a dividend, it's a small amount, or you're not going to take that money and commit more to that position and pay another dividend. And so dividend reinvestment was a way kind of around that word automatically be reinvested in that stock that's paying it. And then you can go and sell it whenever you need that income. But we're now in an age where stock trades are nothing. There's no cost there. So now it's a tougher decision. And I think it depends on the person. Now, if you're a set it and forget it investor, it's not that you're buying VOO and VOO. If you're a VOO guy or gal, then it doesn't really, there's no real, you're not actively watching when that's going to dip and buy back in. If you're a more active investor and you maybe want to use that money to diversify and be more targeted with that new fresh cash that's in your account, if that's who you are, then I would not reinvest the dividends. But like I said, if you're a passive investor, just reinvest it. Because otherwise it's going to sit in your account and, you know, who knows when you're going to actually get that put in. You're probably going to do it at a time where you go randomly check your account or you see people talking about the market and how good it's doing. You go check your account. Oh, I have some cash in there. You throw it in. It's usually at a bad time. Probably won't have the discipline to go and buy when CNBC says, you know, market sell-off or market panic or whatever. Those are usually the times that you do want to buy into the market. So it just depends on who you are. But it certainly changed over the years, like I said, because of the shift away from having to pay commissions at all. But I like that you're buying dividend-paying stocks. That's great. So thanks for the call. Let's go take a live call in San Francisco. We're going to talk to Lynn, listening on KDOW. You have a question for me?
2: Oh, yes. And I love your show. You're the only person that actually tells us what to invest in, what not to invest in.
14: Okay.
2: Anyway, Justin, I'm a low income, advanced in age senior. Mm-hmm. And I'm just wondering if you have just a couple of thousand to invest in the stock market and you're willing to take maybe a higher risk than the average person. And then if you could invest like $400 or $500 a month ongoing, if there's anything that you would suggest to invest in.
14: Well, the first question I have is you're older. You said you're relatively low income. And this money, is this money to live on? Do you have a goal for this money? What is this money going to be used for and in what time frame?
2: No, this money would be separate from the money I live on. So okay. It would be something I could take maybe a little more risk on.
14: Got it. Okay. And so you're looking for maybe some funds or some asset allocation that would make sense over the maybe medium to long term?
2: Yes.
14: Okay.
2: Probably not too long term because I'm getting up there, but medium term.
14: Medium term. Okay. So you're willing to take some risk, which means that you can probably get a little bit of equities in there. But in today's world, I would probably want some sort of harder assets. So I would probably have a mix between like a global ETF because you're probably not going to do individual stocks. It doesn't sound like you probably have the time or the wherewithal to do deeper research on individual names, correct? So you want to stick with funds, probably want a low cost global ETF. I think that would be the start. There's some there are a lot of good ones out there that are low cost, but I would focus on global, not just domestic. Then I would probably sprinkle in a good amount of harder assets. So number one, like a REIT fund that would produce some income for you, diversify you beyond just equities. And I also have some sort of precious metals, probably a mix between gold and silver. Precious metals, probably in the 10 to 15% of that portfolio. And so that's, those are the three main asset classes. You probably want to mix in a little bit of fixed income, probably shorter duration bonds as well, maybe in the 20 to 25% of the portfolio. So those are the three main areas that I would focus. Sorry, I guess there'd be four main areas I would focus on. You want to lean probably 50% of that being in the global ETF, equity ETF, and then the other 50% mm-hmm. spread between those other three.
2: Thank you so much. No problem. I appreciate it.
14: No problem. I wish you good luck and call back if you have any more questions.
2: Thank you, Justin. Thank you, Lynn. Take care.
14: You too as well.
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5: With SRN News, I'm Keith Peters in Washington. U.S. gas prices have fallen to just below $4 a gallon on average, bringing some relief to drivers who have seen soaring costs amid Washington's war with Iran. But filling up is still more expensive than it was before the conflict began. According to AAA, a gallon of regular gas is now averaging at $3.99. It's the first time since March that prices have been that low. Maritime data company Lloyd's List Intelligence says major ship owners have begun moving vessels through the Strait of Hormuz. For the first time in 110 days, ships owned by major companies are transiting the strait after effectively being marooned there since February. The strait is a critical passageway for the world's oil and natural gas. This is SRN News.
6: I don't even recognize myself anymore.
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12: 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Love the show. 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
11: outlooks on oil with all the gyrations in the Middle East. I still own various funds as well as individual stocks like Exxon and Chevron and that kind of stuff, oil stocks. And I'm wondering if I should trim now or sit on it. I'm in no rush to sell them, but they've been up quite a bit in the last couple of years since I bought them. So just your thoughts for long-term trim, sit on it or add to it. And I listen to you on the show. Thanks. Bye.
14: There's a lot of lessons to me that have come out of this war. Not just politically. that's one lesson I think everyone's probably learning in some way, shape, or form. But it's also about the oil and energy industries and the dynamics in the oil patch. And to me, the big takeaway is the closing of the Strait of Hormuz was something everybody warned about for a long period of time. And frankly, you know, I've been doing this a long time, 25 years, and I heard about it, never thought it was a big risk. But it was a big boogeyman that everyone threw out there that if that happens, the oil markets will go crazy. They will go insane. And that would be the end of the world. Well, guess what? We're over 3 months into this. And there are issues. I'm not saying there aren't. And obviously, if it's closed another probably month or two, there'll be even more issues. So it's a problem. But clearly, it's not nearly as big of a problem as everyone made it out to be before it ever happened. Why? Because oil is a global market and the Middle East has the most oil, but it's not the only place to get oil. And so the lesson here is that if this isn't going to moonshot oil prices to levels that allow the big oil companies to extract oil at huge valuations or huge margins, shall we say, then what is? Then what is? So what I did is I said, you know, if you're going to gain exposure, and I'm talking right now, you know, it's okay to have some exposure right now for a potential super spike, because that's I think a pretty good political bet that this will come to a head to a point where prices do accelerate to the upside and it puts pressure probably on the current U.S. administration to do something to resolve it. Right now, oil is at, you know, $90 a barrel in that range, kind of hanging between 90 and 100. Higher, not great, but not a catastrophe for the world. But what it's telling me is that if you want to invest in this space, I don't really feel great about the big oil names, just E&Ps in general. First off, you have to understand that they're price takers. It means that they just get what the market says they're going to get. There's not much strategy behind that. Yeah, there's hedging and things like that, but overall they're price takers. So I said, what about the rest of the energy world? What about transport stocks, meaning the pipeline companies? And then I went and looked at Chevron, Exxon, and then Williams Company. I looked at the last 10 years, even the last 15 years, the last 10 years. Let's look at Williams Company. Total return, 14.25%. It's one of the largest oil pipeline companies out there. Then you look at Chevron, 9% total return over the last 10 years. Exxon, 7.5. Last 15 years, Exxon, 6.2. Chevron, 6.6. Williams Company, 8.5. So clearly, it makes more sense to own the pipeline companies. Then what about the refiners? The largest one is Valero. What's that return in the last 10 years? 18.5% annualized. That's an incredible return. 15 years, 18% annualized. Just consistent. And they're not building a lot of new refineries. And it's difficult to get new pipelines built. So it's all about scarcity there, and they can, they're the only game in town for the most part. They can extract higher returns. So my lesson here is I want to own those names within the oil patch. Names that have exposure to refining, that have midstream capabilities, meaning moving oil and gas from the wellhead to where it's actually used. That's the way I'm starting to look at the oil industry.
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19: Hi, this is Jen in Portland, Oregon, and I have a question about private credit versus private equity. There's a lot of news lately about private credit. and investors wanting redemptions, firms not always allowing all of those. And I was just wondering if you can speak to whether private credit also includes private equity firms, or if not, very curious like how those interact. And also if they are something separate, I'm also curious like what private equity firms look like right now in terms of performance. I know that they often have investments in the forms of like limited partnerships, reporting that might be somewhat opaque or limited in frequency. I would love to hear the answer on your show. Thanks so much.
14: This is a great question, and there are some similarities and differences. The first similarity, the main similarity, is that they're both private. They're both called private. Private equity, private credit. Meaning, you don't know what the true value is. It is private. It is not public. It's not in public markets. It's not traded every day. That's the best thing about public markets. It is liquid. It is transparent. You know what the value is. Don't let anyone ever tell you that private is better than public. If you're talking about the same asset class, say that. Now, there are private startup investments, things like that, that may be great opportunities. I'm not going to poo-poo those. I've made those, and I've done great with those. But if you're talking about asset classes in general, I much rather own public credit or public equity versus private credit or private equity. So those are the similarities. Now, what are the differences? One's credit, one's equity. Credit is basically bonds. That's this capital structure. You own, when you own private credit, you own the debt of these various companies. And it's a portfolio of debt, portfolio of companies that you own the debt on. Private equity, you own the equity. That's what it is. You own effectively ownership in the business, the upside of the business. That's more risk because you're lower on the capital structure. Credit, debt is at or near the top of the capital structure. So that means in bankruptcy, they're the first ones to be paid back. Versus equity, you're at the bottom. And usually in bankruptcy, you get next to nothing. Now, private credit has to pay you out money. They regularly, sometimes monthly, quarterly, etc. And they need their companies to perform in order to get that cash flow. Whereas private equity, the hope is that eventually they'll sell off the businesses, maybe to another private equity firm, maybe they'll go public. That's the ultimate dream, is to

0: Certainly private credit is safer than private equity, but it does have its own potential issues. And think of it as a very high, very junky, high yield bond fund. It's effectively what it is without you knowing what the value is and hoping you continue to get paid. It's kind of what private equity or private credit is. Hopefully that gave you a good sense of the difference.
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0: We're going to go take a live call and talk to Chris in Pleasant Hill. Let's talk about Roth conversions.
6: Yeah. Hi. Thanks for taking my call. Yeah, I'm just struggling with understanding the benefit of, paying the taxes now versus later because you have less money working for you over time. You know, each year you pay the taxes on the conversion, and in my case, I'll probably have to pay like 24%. I don't know. I just struggle with that fact that I'm reducing my money by 24%.
0: So the concept is very simple, but executing it effectively is challenging without the right tools. So let me explain. So when you're doing Roth conversions, what your goal here is effectively tax arbitrage. Okay. So you talked about your 24% tax rate. Okay. So if you took $100,000, choose round numbers, and you pay 24% tax today, and you're left with $76,000, and you go invest that $76,000, and you earn the same return on that $76,000 over the next, call it 20 years, as you would if you didn't do the conversion, and you invested $100,000, and you had the same return, and then you take the money out in 20 years at the same tax rate of 24%, the amount you would get net of taxes would be exactly the same. It would be exactly the same. The numbers are exactly the same. So the only reason to do it is if your tax rate today, when you do the conversion, is lower than what it will be in the future. What you're effectively doing is saying, I want to lock in this tax rate today because in the future, I will be in a higher tax bracket.
6: Right. Okay.
0: Okay. So that's why usually if you're making a lot of money, you're in a high tax bracket, you probably don't want to do Roth conversions. Usually the best time to do this is after retiring, the year after when you're not making, you don't have income anymore. And between that time and when you take Social Security and especially before you take RMDs. And that's what you're also trying to avoid is RMDs and being forced into a higher tax bracket, because that's what happens a lot, is that you're forced into this higher tax bracket when you do the RMDs, and then you have no control. So what you're doing with Roth conversions is you're taking control today and locking in a potentially lower rate. Now, this is what we do for clients, and this is what I say with the right tools you can understand is, what is my tax rate today? What will my tax rate be next year, in 5 years, in 10 years, in 20 years, based on my Social Security income? Do I get pension income? When am I going to retire? How much money am I making today? What am I likely to be making in 5, 10, 20 years? Your entire financial picture. This is what we do for clients. Beyond just managing their accounts, we're also developing these strategies from a financial plan. This is what a financial plan does. Now, we have tools. We're not doing the calculations ourselves. We use what's called Orion planning, our clients log in and they can see their accounts and all the transactions and everything, but also see all their entire financial picture. They can pull in their bank accounts and credit cards and mortgages and everything else and I'll put it all together. And we can also say, hey, what are you going to get at retirement from Social Security, right? At 67 or 70. And if we can plan out when you should take Social Security, also based on Roth conversion, right? Because a lot of times it's like, not only should you wait to take your Social Security so that

0: you know, it grows, but also you can do more Roth conversions between now and when you take actually get Social Security. So all of these are it's a complex moving picture that you need to put together either yourself or have somebody that has these tools that can do it for you. So that's why you're confused is number one, you don't understand the basic math, which is it's all about tax arbitrage. That's it. That makes sense?
1: Yeah. Thank you very much.
0: No problem. Thanks for the call.
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3: Hi, guys. My question is regarding when you calculate ratios for companies, do you usually use the GAAP or non-GAAP? Because, you know, some of these numbers vary so much. What is your policy when you do your calculations in general? Thank you.
0: We always use GAAP. Now, can non-GAAP be useful? Yes, it can. But far more often than not, especially when you're getting into growthier names, tech names, et cetera, they're using non-GAAP numbers because they don't like the way the GAAP numbers come out. Remember, GAAP is generally accepted accounting principles. So that, and it's there for people like us, investors, to look from company to company and know that if we're looking at earnings or cash flow or whatever, that it's calculated in the same manner as every other company that's out there. Now, there are wrinkles, once again, that you have to adjust for that can make certain companies look a little bit different than others. And that's why a lot of them use non-GAAP. But the problem is, once again, non-GAAP is just bastardizing the process of telling the public how the company is doing. So if you, and when you hear non-GAAP, one non-GAAP is not the same as another's non-GAAP. They're not using the same non-GAAP process. They're making up their own non-GAAP process and saying, based on this non-GAAP process, this is what our earnings are. But this other company, when they go use non-GAAP, it's a different process. It's a different way of getting that number. So unless you dig into the details, you're probably going to get misleaded. And so that's why we focus on, did I say misleaded? Misled. That's a better way to say it. You're going to be misled. So I would stick with GAAP.
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8: No trading action for U.S. markets on Friday, which were closed in observance of the Juneteenth holiday. Oil prices have moderated after reports of a ceasefire between Israel and Hezbollah, with West Texas Intermediate crude at around $77 a barrel. Charles Schwab is entering into the prediction markets. According to the Wall Street Journal, the brokerage is working with CBOE Global to roll out all-or-nothing options contracts that let customers place yes-or-no wagers on the performance of the S&P 500. The contracts differ slightly from those offered by platforms like Kalshi or Polymarket, and the 2026 World Cup is slated to be a massive moneymaker for soccer's governing body, FIFA. And Bank of America analysts forecast in June that the tournament would boost global gross domestic product by $45 billion and U.S. gross domestic product by $19 billion. That's your Fox Business Report. I'm Hillary Barsky, invested in you.
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10: Today I had a question on railroad stocks. I just wanted to get your overall opinion. I've heard people talk about them in a positive way, negative. I'm just looking to see what you guys think about them. If you could just talk about why railroad stocks are a bad investment. Just something to kind of help direct me on how I should be looking at these, if at all. I'll be looking forward to hearing your answer on the podcast. And thanks as always, guys.
0: I'm not sure where you're getting the idea that railroad stocks tend to be bad investments. Actually, they're some of the best businesses in the world. They have natural monopolies on a very efficient way to move goods through different nodes in their network. Yes, there are alternatives of shipping via truck or plane, but those tend to be very inefficient, especially when you're moving large quantities of products to specific locations, especially locations where, you know, there's a large population. And if you go look at the profitability of some of these names, I'm just looking at like Union Pacific, one of the largest out there. Their return on equity right now is 41%. And if I zoom out historically, it's basically, I'm going back to a chart all the way to 1998. And through the early 2010s, the return equity is around 10, 11%, but it's been steadily rising. And over the past decade or so, it's averaged 30, 40%. Now, we own a separate rail company than UNP, but it's still very profitable. These are consistent businesses. Yeah, they tend to be cyclical. But once again, it's they operate an efficient service. Yes, not as flexible as some of the other ones. Before the bulk of the move from, say, the ports to the middle of the country, there's nothing more efficient. Once again, most of them have very strong monopolies on different routes. So I don't know where you're getting the idea that railroad stocks are bad businesses. No, they're actually some of the most incredible businesses out there. They're boring. Sure, they are boring. I get that. Not exciting. It's railroads. It's old school. But the trailing returns are incredible. I mean, if you look at UNP, 15-year total return, 13% annualized. That's very good. Go look at, let's see, the name that we own is also a domestic railroad company. The 10-year annualized return, 19%. So yes, everybody should have railroad stocks on their watch list. Now is the time to buy it. Another question. You know, a lot of them have good momentum now. Part of this is higher oil costs. It makes their service even more efficient or more cost effective, shall we say, because shipping via plane or truck suddenly just got a lot more expensive. So it means that more and more goods are being shipped by rail. I love railroad stocks. Now let's go with a YouTube comment section question. Samium says, hello, InvestTalk. would like to get your thoughts and opinion on the recent SEC ruling change that effectively scrapped the minimum $25,000 pattern day trading requirement. I see very little media attention on this, and the argument is that it lowers the barrier for more investors. Does this not make it riskier for the investor, especially if trading on margin? How is that rule change beneficial to the market? So usually that pattern day trading requirement is for retirement accounts, IRAs, Roth IRAs. There's not really that issue with taxable brokerage accounts, which is what you would need to be to take on margin. So that I'll just address it in regards to those retirement accounts. And I think the simple answer is it's important to have some sort of safeguard for the average investor. I don't think that it benefits markets in any way. When I hear benefits markets, to me, it's all about maybe creating more liquidity, more price discovery, etc. And frankly, I don't see this doing either. I see this as a much higher risk that investors will misuse it, especially in today's world, where it's very get rich quick. There's a lot of gambling. There's a lot of day trading. And to do that in an IRA or a Roth IRA just doesn't, I think, benefit the end investor who should be investing more for the long term. Because most traders, they flame out. They don't have the discipline. They don't have a plan. They just hear stories, or they're kind of flying by the seat of their pants. And that certainly is a recipe for disaster. So if you see this change, to me, this is more to do with lobbyists. They want more trading. They want to make a spread, especially high frequency traders and the Citadels of the world. They want more volume that they can make their extra little penny on, or tenths of a penny. And that's what this is all about. This is not better for the investor. It's not creating better price discovery, to be frank. And so I don't like this change.
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16: News this hour from Town Hall. I'm Keith Peters in Washington. Israel and the Iran-backed Hezbollah militant group agreed to halt the heavy fighting in southern Lebanon that had threatened to unravel an interim peace agreement between the United States and Iran. Stefan Jufa, who lives in northern Israel near the border, says people there do not support a military withdrawal from southern Lebanon without the dismantling of Hezbollah first.
17: We cannot just stop and pull out because here where we are, we need to be protected against the Hezbollah. The war started with Lebanon because Hezbollah was firing at us. This is not an Israeli initiative. So we had to find some safe room in order to defend our village.
16: President Trump is showcasing the new Air Force One at Joint Base Andrews near Washington.
18: The former Qatari-owned jumbo jet has the robin's egg blue exterior of the old plane, with the underbelly painted navy blue with a red stripe above it. The tail has a massive American flag on it.
19: This plane was transformed into a flying White House at a level of luxury that nobody's ever seen before.
18: President Trump spoke after stepping off the new plane at Andrews Air Force Base. He confirmed he would be taking the new jet to the NATO summit in